0: see that, you're looking at a person that would normally be saying the full sentence, and five guys are saying it, and they say this very quickly. So to look at this from a visual perspective, that made us, along with my style of DJing, that made us kings. The era of this song right here broke that formula up. So that was the curse. Big song, huge song. I personally think that artists have egos. And something that was so incredibly powerful for what we did was dismantled.
1: Hennyman.
0: Because now five guys are not speaking. It's just one rapper on that song. It's not five.
1: You missed that.
0: I missed that. And I don't miss it for me. It's because I'm not a rapper. But I missed that formula. And I just...
1: Why did it go away?
0: I would say politics. And I'm going to go there.
1: What do you mean?
0: Politics. That's as far as I'm going to go.
1: What does that mean? Politics within that group or politics around the whole musical world?
0: I'd say politics around the music business.
1: I say. You don't want to go further than that?
0: I don't think I want to go further than that.
1: Now you got my interest.
0: You know, it just made me cry that this formula of six people who act like one was destroyed. And sometimes you go into a situation where our company, they say, well, we don't want that. We want just that part. But I'm saying,
1: I see.
0: That's not how you came to find us in the street. And you want just that one part. But I'm telling the executives and the producers, that's not who we are. So they was like, no. This is the way we want to do this particular record. And that there...
1: That's what happened.
0: That what happened. So let's just say the music business, Dave.
1: Now, Flash, it's now 2026.
0: Yeah.
1: What kind of gigs are you playing? You're at your stage of your life where you're writing memoirs, you're in documentaries, hip-hop is a matter of historical established fact. And you had a huge founding role in it. But you're still playing.
0: I'm doing my book run, you know, mm-hmm. this book signing
1: yeah.
0: run
1: yeah, sure.
0: the next couple of weeks. And then I leave for tour. Vienna, London, Germany, Serbia. I can't remember all of them.
1: All over the place.
0: So I got to tell you, Dave, just going with what you're saying, just this thing has had its ups and downs. But I must tell you, it's been interesting. And to go on stage... I can't play a song until people stop screaming first, and then I start to play, and then I DJ, and I play in front of thousands of people. It's just been great things after great things, Dave. I mean...
1: Long may you run. Grandmaster Flash, thank you so, so much.
0: Thank you, thank you.
1: It's been great.
0: Great, man, thank you.
1: Grandmaster Flash. His new book is called Birth of a Culture. I'm David Remnick. That's our program for today. Thanks for joining us. See you next time.
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5: I'm Christopher Kimball, and this is Milk Street Radio. Today we ask, what are the rules for dining out? For example, is it ever okay to take out your phone?
6: If you wouldn't take a book out to read, would you also take out your phone?
5: And what's the best way to grab your server's attention?
6: I am shocked by how many people who work in restaurants who have told me they get snapped at, shouted at.
5: And how fussy is too fussy?
6: I had a woman reach out to me and she said, we used to go out to eat all the time with this couple, but one of them was so persnickety. You know, it was like changing absolutely everything. Every cocktail had to be totally bespoke to their specs, all this stuff, right? And it's to the point where they don't want to go out with this person, and it's like their friendship is kind of faded because of it.
5: The new rules of restaurant etiquette, that's coming up next on Milk Street Radio from PRX after the news.
7: Live from NPR News in Washington, I'm Linda Kenyon. Authorities say a federal immigration agent shot and injured a man in Austin, Texas today. Now local officials are demanding an independent investigation into the shooting. NPR's Sergio Martinez Beltran has the story.
8: Austin Councilmember Mike Siegel spoke to NPR from the scene of the shooting, which is just blocks from his home. He said the car of the person had at least two bullet holes in the passenger side. Photos from the scene confirmed that.
9: My hope today is that we can investigate what happened, and if an ICE officer committed a crime, that they will be fully prosecuted, and that we can hope to restore some semblance of law and order in this country.
8: It's unclear what led to the shooting. The Department of Homeland Security did not respond to NPR's request for comment. City officials said the man was in serious but stable condition. Sergio Martinez Beltran, NPR News.
7: President Trump says he will create a new AI force, but details about this new initiative are scarce. NPR's Mara Liasson reports.
10: In a post on Truth Social, Trump compared the new AI force to his Space Force and said it will monitor the technology for, quote, bad elements, while avoiding regulations that could hold back AI development. Up until now, Trump's stance on AI has been at odds with public opinion. Polls show majorities of Americans are worried about AI's effect on jobs and that they are strongly opposed to data centers. Trump has said people who oppose data centers want to be, quote, poor and backwards, and that fears about AI harming humans are a hoax. AI will be on the agenda when Trump meets Chinese leader Xi in Washington this week, but it's unlikely that the meeting will produce an agreement on AI safety. Mara Liasson, NPR News.
7: Tens of thousands of children in Gaza headed back to school today for the new school year. NPR's Kat Lonsdorf reports.
11: More than 280,000 children are returning to school in Gaza, according to the UN Agency for Palestinian Refugees. But few functioning classrooms are left, as Israeli attacks have destroyed or damaged 98% of learning facilities there, according to the UN. Instead, children are largely learning out of tents or other makeshift classrooms without proper school supplies or basics like desks or chalkboards. And hundreds of thousands of students in Gaza remain without access to education at all. But still, for many, it marks their first return to a structured school year in almost 3 years, after repeated displacement and loss of access to regular schooling. Kat Lonsdorf, NPR News, Tel Aviv.
7: A senior official with Iran-backed Houthi rebels is warning countries against joining Saudi Arabia as Yemen rekindles its civil war. The official said to the Associated Press the Houthis have told the Trump administration they won't attack U.S. vessels in the Red Sea or any other nations, only Saudi Arabia. You're listening to NPR News. The Spanish film La Bola Negra has won the People's Choice Award at the Toronto International Film Festival. NPR's Bob Mondello has details.
12: La Bola Negra tells three interconnected stories about gay men across nearly a century of Spanish history.
13: Un hombre.
12: This win in Toronto makes La Bola Negra a presumed contender in the Oscar race for Best Picture, as People's Choice winners are almost always nominated in that category. Quite a few have won, including 12 Years a Slave, Slumdog Millionaire, Green Book, and Chariots of Fire. Intriguingly, the festival's international award went to Elsinore, a story about one of the actors actors who starred in Chariots of Fire. The documentary award went to Darlene Love, I Know Where I've Been, about the legendary pop singer. The People's Choice winners were selected by audience ballots from the almost 300 films at this year's Toronto Festival. Bob Mondello, NPR News.
7: Italian Prime Minister Giorgia Meloni says she's going to introduce a measure to cap the number of foreign students in classrooms and ban the wearing of burqas in the schools. Meloni told the youth wing of her nationalist conservative party, Brothers of Italy, that she would also make Italian language lessons compulsory for parents of foreign students having serious difficulties integrating into the school system. Once approved by the government, the measure would then require parliamentary approval within 60 days before it could become law. I'm Linda Kenyon, NPR News in Washington.
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5: This is Mill Street Radio from PRX, and I'm your host, Christopher Kimball. Today we ask, what are the rules for dining out?
6: This is the funny thing, isn't it, about going out to eat, is like our human behavior is on display in a semi-public place.
5: Is it ever okay to have your phone on the table?
6: You know, because it's like, oh, you're most important to me, unless something more interesting happens on my phone.
5: There are also situations that are real minefields, like tipping.
14: What are you going to leave? Let's coordinate the tip here.
15: Why?
14: Well, when you split the check, we both have the exact same bill. So why don't we leave the same thing so one of us doesn't look like an idiot?
15: We're favored nations all of a sudden for lunch?
5: How to be a good diner, that's coming up later in the show. But first, we're joined by Irene Yu. She's the co-owner of Orion Bar in Brooklyn, also author of Soju Party, How to Drink and Eat Like a Korean. Irene, welcome to Milk Street.
16: Thank you so much for having me.
5: I should have had a bunch of soju and other things with me, because we could have actually drunk our way through the interview, which would have been a lot more fun. So this is a kind of drinking I'm not familiar with. It has lots of options, lots of parts to it. So let's start at the beginning, which is, what is soju?
16: Yeah, so soju is a Korean distilled liquor. There's kind of two different types of soju. The one you see most commonly commercially comes in these like green or now sometimes like blue or like clear bottles. And it kind of drinks like, I would say, a very light vodka. Traditionally, soju was a distilled liquor that was made with like rice and nuruk, which is a Korean fermentation starter, and water. But the commercialized version of soju that you see in these green bottles is actually like the government has like one company that makes ethanol that they provide to all the different soju companies. And then that ethanol is cut down with like water and like flavorings and additives to sort of get their like special recipe. So making the soju itself is very cheap. The bottle, creating these like green glass bottles, accounts for a lot of the manufacturing cost. And in Korea, they have a really robust recycling program. So all of these bottles are collected and reused to produce and sell more soju.
5: Okay, let's talk about, I love this part, the rules around drinking. Let's talk about pouring drinks. That has a certain ritual to it, right?
16: Yes. So the hierarchy around Korean drinking really stems from the hierarchy that exists in Korea. Like, we're really cognizant of respecting the hierarchy of the people around us, whether that's respecting our elders, respecting people older than us, or even within like a corporate setting. So there's this concept of making sure you're serving the people who are older than you or higher above you first. So there's a lot of like, you have to feel out, is this person older than me? Or we just explicitly ask as well. So I think that's what's really interesting, is that you start in this really like rigid, I'm pouring for you, and then you pour for me. You never pour your own drink. And then maybe as the night goes on, you sort of like start to break down those barriers.
5: Yeah, I found that really interesting. You never pour your own drink. Is that because hospitality rules sort of state that other people should pour for you?
16: Yeah, I think it's a little bit of like, don't drink by yourself, we'll drink with you. But then also like, you know, I'll serve you, you serve me. It's very much a reciprocal thing.
5: So then you talk about going out for the evening and you say, I know I'm strapping in for multiple rounds. So you move locations as you go on, you know, it's a little nomadic, right?
16: Definitely. I think it's fun because it offers a change of scene and also it sort of implicitly offers an exit strategy.
5: So the places you go to, are these places really designed for small plates of food and drinking, almost like tapas, or what places are you going to?
16: I think it's actually a little bit the other way around in Korea. In Korea, alcohol is so cheap that most of the restaurants and places that serve alcohol are making their money off food. And in Korea, it's all about big portions, about sharing. So you go to a restaurant and the idea is that like the food is first and then the alcohol sort of comes around it. So with Korean style drinking, you're almost never drinking without there being food present.
5: So if you said, hey, let's go to Seoul and spend a week eating and drinking, what are three or four things you'd tell me? Things not to do or things to do to sort of make sure I don't make a complete ass of myself when I'm in Korea.
16: Well, I will say that, you know, in this book, I talk a lot about like rituals and rules. And, you know, I think it is more like in fun. But I would say that if you stepped right off the plane, the first place you should go is the Korean convenience store, because that is where you will find everything you need to drink Korean style. So obviously you'll find your soju. So you got like the range of snacks and ramens and foods that you can eat alongside your drinking is all there. But then most importantly, they have these like hangover cures. So there's like jellies and tinctures and bottles and so many
5: the hangover aisle.
16: Yeah. They're everywhere. So that I think is the most key thing.
5: Is there a particular recipe or hangover cure, you know, you might make yourself, you're not buying something in the store?
16: Absolutely. In Korean culture, the hangover soup is so important that there is actually a dish called hangover soup. It's called haejangguk, and it basically contains all of the things you need to recharge and revitalize your immune system. It has like soybean sprouts. It has like Napa cabbage. It's a little bit spicy. It's a very like restorative thing to sort of help you sweat out all the alcohol.
5: So what are some of the cocktails or the way they mix these alcohols? You talk about a few of them.
16: Yeah, my favorite is called a milky shot. It's basically equal parts soju, beer, and cider, which is like a Korean Sprite. And then you mix that in a glass and you cover it with a napkin and then you like slam it on your hand to like foam it up. And then if you shoot that, it tastes like this Korean yogurt soda. And then there's other combinations like the soju beer combo, which is called somaek. There's also a shot called gojingamleju, which translates to like you had a hard day and with something sweet. So in a glass, you build like half a shot of soju, half a shot of cola, and then you fill it with beer and then you shoot the whole thing. So when you drink it, you taste the soju first and then the beer, and then it ends with like that syrupiness from the Coke.
5: So you're co-owner of Orion Bar in Brooklyn. Are there certain things you serve at the bar that are particularly popular, especially Korean drinks that really stand out?
16: One of our top sellers ever since we've opened is actually also a drink in the book. It's our Space Spam. It's like a spam cocktail. And so it bridges this gap between like my Korean upbringing in America. So I was like, oh, wouldn't it be really cool to like have a drink that tastes like spam? and tried really, really hard to do that, and it did not work because, like, fat washing spam doesn't really do anything, and I don't know, it just, like, didn't really work to translate spam into a drink. So instead, went more with, like, a tiki cocktail that's inspired by the ethos of spam, I guess. So it's a little bit spicy, it's a little bit smoky, and then this, at the bar, we serve frozen in a plastic spam can. So that's been very, of course. So that's been very popular.
17: And what is it called?
16: Space Spam.
17: Space Spam. So I'm listening to this now. I'm intrigued. Give me a couple of ideas. So I go to the liquor store and I'm going to come home and try to make a couple of different cocktails, Korean style. What would be a couple of simple recipes I might want to make?
16: My favorite recipes that I really recommend from the book is to try making infused soju and using that as a basis for classic cocktails, like making a jujube soju and then using that for the base of, like, my jujube ginseng Negroni. You know, in the book and in this talk, we've talked a lot about, like, Korean style drinking, but I think that there's very much a place for soju to live on your liquor shelf and play a role in making sort of a lot more like American-style cocktails.
17: Irene, it's been a real pleasure. Thank you so much. It's really, it's been a lot of fun.
16: Thank you so much, Chris. It was lovely to talk to you.
17: That was Irene Yu. Her new book is called Soju Party. Now I'm joined by my co-host, Sarah Moulton, to answer a few of your cooking questions. Sarah is, of course, the star of Sarah's Weeknight Meals on public television. Her latest book is Home Cooking 101. So, Sarah, so, you know, later in the show, we have a segment about restaurant etiquette, what not to do in a restaurant. So I thought, since you've worked in restaurants, both as a wait person and as a chef, is there some behavior that you find is beyond the pale in terms of etiquette?
18: You know, I'm very old-fashioned in this way. I'm tired of the cell phone at the table. It's true for home, too. You know, having it out, checking it constantly, looking at it rather than talking to each other. It's almost like there's somebody else at the table besides the people at the table. So that drives me bananas. How about you?
17: That does really bother me. But I the thing that really bothers me the most, and is totally unforgivable, if someone mistreats a server.
18: Yeah.
17: I just have no patience for that.
18: I agree. Having had been at the receiving end of a lot of BS when I was a waitress, I couldn't agree with you more.
17: So how did you deal with someone who was out of control? Did you have a way of dealing with them?
18: You know, I'm of the kill them with kindness, or just show them with your response how they're ridiculous. I never spit at anybody's anything.
17: But you thought about pouring the coffee over the head.
18: Oh, yeah, I thought it. But once you've waited on tables, you always have that mentality that you really care for the staff. And also, we all tip really well.
17: It's a brutal job.
18: It is.
17: Yeah. Okay, let's take some calls.
19: Welcome to Milk Street. Who's calling?
20: This is Penny Kider.
19: Hi, where are you calling from?
20: Charlottesville, Virginia.
19: Well, welcome. How can we help you?
20: Okay. My question was, what kind of roast beef would my mom have cooked so beautifully when I was growing up? We couldn't afford, you know, really expensive cuts of meat. She's 99, and I asked her, and she doesn't remember exactly how she cooked roast beef. But I remember, I think, that she braised it in a pan, maybe on the stovetop, and then put it in the oven. And to me, it came out so beautifully. Maybe it's because I'm trying to shortcut and not braise it and waste a pan, put it in another one in the oven. But I'm wondering if you all have some secrets.
19: Are we talking about roast beef, or are we talking about pot roast? Because roast beef, you don't braise.
20: See, I don't like pot roast because it's too done. But I remember her cutting it in slices.
19: When you use the term braise, was there liquid involved?
20: No, just salt and pepper and braising the all sides, or browning it?
19: Browning. You mean roast beef, the old-fashioned roast beef.
20: I'm looking at the Betty Crocker cookbook, And I think she had a rump roast.
19: Rump roast makes sense.
20: Uh-huh.
19: So you can do the reverse sear. And the point of the reverse sear is when you cook it at 250. You know how a lot of times, you know, right next to the crust, it'll be very, very well done all around until you get to the very center. And only that part is really the temperature you wanted it to be, unless you're a well-done fan.
20: Uh-huh.
19: When you do the reverse sear, the whole thing from top to bottom is the temperature you want it to be. And you have to decide what that temperature is, taking into account carryover cooking time. So you cook it to that temperature when it's reached that temperature. And you really should get a meat thermometer. They're not that expensive.
20: Yeah.
19: And then you take it out and you sear it in the end, and it's yummy.
17: Most roast beef is made from the round, which is the hip down.
20: Uh-huh.
17: And that's very lean meat, and so it has to be cooked rare or medium rare, because if you cook it any more, it'll just be totally unpalatable, and you have to slice it really thin. I think the first thing is, what cut are you going to use? I would probably get a roast out of the short loin. There's the chuck from the front of the animal, the chuck, the ribs, the loin, the short loin. The short loin is between the round and the loin. Then you have two choices. You can brown it on top of the stove to start.
20: Uh-huh.
17: And you can use some spices and salt and other things. Put it in a low oven until it comes up to 120, maybe, on the inside.
20: Okay.
17: And then take it out and let it sit. It will come up. It's 4 or 5 pound roast, probably. It'll gain 5 degrees. So maybe you cook it to 115 to 120. The other choice is what Sarah said, which is start in a low oven, take it out when it's almost ready, and then finish it in a very hot oven, or you can finish it on top of the stove, which is a little messier. But the key to all of this is the cut. The short loin is a better shot than the round. The round is always going to be somewhat livery tasting and dry.
20: Yeah.
17: Give the short loin a shot in a low oven. See what happens.
20: Okay.
17: Penny, thank
20: Excellent.
17: You.
19: Excellent.
17: Yeah.
20: All right. I really appreciate it.
17: Take
20: Thanks
17: care.
20: So much. You too. Bye.
17: This is Milk Street Radio. If you want to become a better cook, give us a ring. 855-426-9843. That's 855-426-9843. Or email us at questions@milkstreetradio.com. Welcome to Milk Street. Who's calling?
0: Hi, this is Michelle. I'm calling from Missouri City, Texas.
17: Where's Missouri City, Texas?
0: It's about 15 miles south of Houston.
17: Oh, okay. How can we help you?
0: I made an apple blackberry pie, and it was delicious. I put it in the oven first thing in the morning, was really careful with it, took it out. It looked beautiful, left it to cool, brought it to the table to serve it. And when I cut into it, it looked as though I had poured a 2-liter bottle of grape juice into a pie crust. And I was mortified and panicked and ran back to the kitchen. And I used a turkey baster to suck all the juice out of the pie.
17: Yeah.
0: And then I scooped out the fruit, which was delicious. The apples and the blackberries were very tasty together. And sort of crumbled the pie crust on top.
17: Good for you.
0: To make a makeshift crumble.
17: Excellent.
0: Served it with some vanilla ice cream, and that was great, but it wasn't a pie. And I would really like to not go through all that trouble to make a crumble.
17: Well, you only made one mistake, and that is you should have sliced it in the kitchen before.
0: Yes.
17: And then you could have said you have a crumble or a grunt or a sump or whatever it is.
19: Make up your own
17: yeah,
19: name.
17: Yeah, you make up a new word, and then everything would have been fine. What kind of, did you use flour or some other thickener in the filling?
0: Yes, there was sugar, of course, brown sugar and white sugar, as well as 2.5 tablespoons of cornstarch.
17: I think the problem is with fruit like berries, tapioca is really the best thing to use. Cornstarch is finicky, especially if it gets overheated or especially when there's a lot of acid around. And those blackberries, I would think the juice
19: was
17: pretty much
19: acidic.
17: Destroyed the thickening power of the cornstarch. So what you should have used was tapioca flour or minute tapioca, or you can just take tapioca, throw the food processor and turn it into a powder. Tapioca does a great job of thickening berries. And forget the back of the package. They'll tell you to use like a tablespoon of tapioca per cup of fruit or something crazy. I would use about half as much as they recommend, but that will definitely set it for you. Cornstarch is not good for fruit thickening at all, especially berries.
0: They're
17: very juicy, acidic. But you've learned a lesson, which is a great lesson, which is you can tell people anything you want and they'll believe you. when it comes to cooking. So just, you know, just make it up afterwards and no one's going to know the difference. But that'll solve your problem.
0: Oh, great. Thanks very much.
19: I agree with Chris on both counts, the solution, but also what you did. And as he said,
17: you just
19: should have done it in the kitchen. Julia Child had a phrase, which was, never apologize, never explain. Whatever you're serving to your guest is the best thing you ever made. And had you been able to reassemble in the kitchen and present as such with a new name, you know, you would have won. And I'm sure you won anyway. Nobody's ever as hard on you as you are.
0: I did. I had very gracious guests who would have been complimentary no matter what I served them. But it did taste good in the end. So,
17: I bet it was.
0: I count that as a win.
19: Flavor trumps everything, really, I think.
17: But just use tapioca. That'll take care of their problem.
19: Yes.
0: Okay. I'll try that. Thank you.
19: All right.
17: Take care.
19: Okay. Bye-bye.
0: Bye-bye.
17: 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Coming up, the new rules for dining out. 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I know it's just beginning to feel like fall, but here at Milk Street Radio, we're already getting excited for Thanksgiving. And this year, I'm taking your calls with Aaron French from The Lost Kitchen. 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
17: This is Milk Street Radio. I'm your host, Christopher Kimball. You know, going out to eat is supposed to be fun, but with restaurants getting more and more expensive, our expectations are now higher than ever. And the rules for dining out are complicated. For example, how should we handle ourselves when we don't get our way? Here's a scene from a show that talked a lot about restaurant etiquette, HBO's Curb Your Enthusiasm.
21: I really like the show.
22: Hello, everybody.
21: Oh, hi.
22: I will be your server for today. What can I get started for you guys?
23: I'm thinking scrambled eggs.
24: Yes, me too.
25: Yeah, I have pancakes.
22: We are actually already onto the lunch menu.
21: Yeah. What?
22: 11 o'clock, we switch over to the lunch menu.
21: No.
22: So.
25: I mean, it's 11:10.
22: That's not 11.
25: What's the difference? It's just eggs.
22: You know, I mean, those are the rules.
24: I can't eat a beet pear salad at 11 a.m.
21: Yeah.
25: Okay, you know what? I see there's a Cobb salad on the menu, right?
22: Right.
25: Yeah, there are eggs in the Cobb salad.
22: Correct.
25: Okay, so take the eggs from the Cobb salad, take the bacon from the Cobb salad, and put it on some toast.
22: Yeah, I see what you're trying to do there. You're looking for a breakfast loophole. It's not going to work, and you're not the first person to try.
17: Going out to eat is a social minefield. So to help us navigate it all, we're joined now by writer Maggie Hennessy, whose new column for Bon Appetit is all about restaurant etiquette. Maggie, welcome back to Milk Street.
26: Thank you for having me. Such a pleasure.
17: You know, we could talk all day about this because as many people have had so many weird experiences in restaurants. But let me start with this. I have many children, and over the years, I have brought them to restaurants, never an expensive restaurant. And you talk about this a lot. So should you ever bring children, young children, to an upscale restaurant? Is that ever okay?
26: So this is an interesting one because it feels like we're in this era where we have this like new guard of restaurants that are chef driven, but they're sort of hanging their hat on being very casual. So it felt important to kind of revisit the question in the sense of like, we're talking specifically about a multi-course tasting menu experience. In that case, I would say no. even though there are restaurants that will accommodate, like to the nth degree, they designate spaces for feeding or calming, for stroller parking. If the kids are old enough and the parents are okay, the server will whisk them back to the kitchen to help prepare dessert, right? This is like...
17: Wait, hold on. Wait.
26: Yes. This is a thing. Yeah, this is a thing at Ever in Chicago. Really? They will do this. But I think from speaking to parents, from speaking to restaurants as well, particularly tasting menu restaurants, it seems like the overall feeling is like, well, this might happen once in a blue moon. You know, if someone's traveling and they had made a reservation a long time ago, they have their kids, they can't get a sitter. We can accommodate because we're trying to hang our hat on this level of hospitality. But truthfully, it's an adult experience that would be lost on a lot of little kids. And it's not setting them up for success, you know, in terms of attention span, tiny plates, waiting. There's just a whole lot.
17: So let's talk about bad food. You know, I had some pasta in New York a few years ago, mm-hmm. and it was half cooked. I don't mean al dente. I mean, it was actually not cooked through.
26: Aye.
17: And I didn't send it back. I figured, like, I'm just not going to come here again. So how do you resolve that? Like, when do you send food back? How bad does it have to be to send it back?
26: I struggle with this one a lot because, one, I don't like confrontation, and two, I don't want to take over the mood of the meal, because it feels like even if the food is amazing, the goal of going out to eat is to have a good time with the people you're with. So I feel like what I would do is pull the server aside and just say, this pasta is not cooked to my liking. Can you bring me like this instead? And just sort of nip it in the bud as quickly as possible, not laden with passive aggression.
17: Well, it's also not the server's fault.
26: Exactly right. Exactly. So, they should not take offense to this, right? Theoretically. It's just, you, again, don't always want to cause a scene, you know, being difficult. One column I hope I get to write down the road, I had a woman reach out to me and she said, we used to go out to eat all the time with this couple, but one of them was so persnickety that they, you know, it was like changing absolutely everything. You know, every cocktail had to be totally bespoke to their specs, all this stuff, right? And it's to the point where they don't want to go out with this person. And it's like their friendship is kind of faded because of it.
17: No, forget it.
26: This is the funny thing, isn't it, about going out to eat, is like our human behavior is on display in a semi-public place, for better or worse.
17: Well, the worst is, and I do this all the time, I'm terrible at making choices in menus. I don't know why.
26: Mm-hmm, me too.
17: And I order something, and I ordered the worst possible thing. And the person sitting across from me ordered, like, the best possible thing. And I'm just going, like, okay, I've completely ruined this experience. Yes. And I'm desperate to go, look, I'll pay. Just, like, give me the other thing. Please, God. But I don't do that. Another problem is you need to get the server's attention. And they purposely do not make eye contact because they just don't have time to deal with your request at the time, or is that, I'm just making that up?
26: You know, it's possible. I do think a lot of times servers are juggling so many different things, and they're sort of thinking like two or three steps ahead of what they're doing in that exact moment. So I feel like giving the benefit of the doubt overall that it's not intentional. But I am shocked by how many people who work in restaurants who have told me they get snapped at, shouted at, like people just get furious that they're not being seen. Right. And they kind of revert to like toddler behavior.
17: It's
26: hard when there's hostility kind of coming from the other side that is visceral.
17: You also talk about dark restaurants, and I have a great story. Years ago, when Julie was still alive and lived in Cambridge, we used to go out to dinner occasionally, and I took her out to a well-known Italian restaurant outside of town. And we got there. They put us in this sort of alcove, and it was super dark. I mean, it was really dark.
26: Like, could you see each other's faces?
17: Barely. And Julia, in her inimitable voice, called the waiter over on two separate occasions, said, could you please turn the lights up a little? Yes, Ms. Child, blah, blah, nothing happened. So she has this huge carry-all, right? And she opens it up, and she takes out a Watchman's flashlight, one of those huge 18-inch long, 8-pound flashlights, and turned it on, and the entire alcove was illuminated with her light. She couldn't read the bloody menu. And I just thought, good for her. You know, if they're not going to turn the lights on so I could read the menu. You couldn't read the menu.
26: She took the power back.
17: Yeah, she just like had this massive three battery operated flashlight.
26: Now we just turn on our phone lights, yes, which are like headlights, yes, to other people's eyes. It's terrible.
17: But why do, look, I mean, the mood is fine, mm-hmm, and romantic and everything, right, else, but I don't get the super dark restaurant thing.
26: So I think with lighting, you know, like when I spoke to owners, they use words like cozy, private, romantic. And like people look really good in low light. They look good in candlelight. I don't know if that's scientifically proven. But the problem is, it's like there's stuff that we have to do. Like we have to read a menu. We kind of want to see our food. We want to see the people across from us. So I think that the thing is, like, diners and restaurant owners just don't agree on what constitutes bright enough for these spaces. Like, Erin Boone is a designer at Boone Interiors, and she says, like, almost every time she visits the restaurant she's designed after they open, she thinks they're too bright. And if she knows the owner well enough, she'll corner them and try to convince them to turn it back down. But the owners will say they cave to diners who say it's too dark, so they'll turn it up a little bit.
17: So let's talk about tables. You know, a few years ago, I read a book, great book, called A Waiter in Paris, and they talked a bit about how tables are assigned.
26: Mm-hmm.
17: So what do you do if you go to a restaurant and they walk you to clearly one of the worst tables in the house, and maybe you're there early and it's, you know, only 20% full? Is it okay to say, gee, do you mind if we sit over there? Is that fair?
26: I think so. You know, what I like to do too is like, oh, if it's, you know, you need the table back in an hour, we're happy to eat quicker.
17: That's a good one, yeah.
26: Right? Because I've noticed this reporting on whether walk-ins get worse tables than folks with reservations. And the answer is like almost unequivocally yes. So you'll end up, you know, by the bathroom where you can smell the scented candle wafting while you're like trying to eat grilled prawns.
17: So, okay, now we're going to talk about phones. I was recently in another restaurant. I don't know. I don't usually go out too often, but I did last week. And there were three people.
26: You were going out specifically because you knew you were talking to me. And I appreciate that.
17: Yes, I'm sending you the bill.
26: Great.
17: Great. There were three people table, and this was a tavern kind, mm-hmm, of place. I looked over. All three of them were on their phones.
26: Oh, geez. No.
17: Either texting or reading or talking. And they weren't looking at each other. And they didn't do it the entire meal, but I would say 30% of the time. And I just want to go over, it's like, well, why did you go out to dinner?
26: Right.
17: Why don't you just stay home and get takeout so you could reach your phone? So what's the phone etiquette these days?
26: Okay, so I am a champion for put it away. I spoke to this woman, Mariah Grumet Humbert, who founded Old Soul Etiquette in New York, for a piece that I'm getting published soon about whether or not you should have your cell phone on the table. And she said to me, when we think about the way we communicate with people, it's like over 55% of how someone receives us is through nonverbal behavior. So even if you just like take your phone out and put it face down in front of the person across from you, that might convey something that you don't even intend to convey. You're just sort of absently doing it. But one of the things that Mariah told me that I really loved was something a friend actually told her. If you wouldn't take a book out to read at that time, would you also take out your phone? It's a great moment, right, to just be like, whoa, like, what message am I sending? Because I noticed it too, like, if I go out by myself, I'll use my phone as like an emotional crutch. But when you have someone with you, it's like, oh, you're most important to me, unless something more interesting happens on my phone. So one of the things that Mariah told me that she does is she kind of has trained herself to put her phone away, take her headphones out anytime she enters a new space. So like, even if she's going into a restaurant and she's going to have to immediately like pull up a reservation on her phone, the initial impulse is like, take headphones out, put phone away, make eye contact. Right. You know, like the thing I'm doing right now is interacting with the host at this restaurant. And if it helps people, there was some research that came out in 2017 that says our phones are basically petri dishes. They carry 10 times more bacteria than a toilet seat. So if you need further reminder, it's just kind of gross.
17: Well, thanks for sharing that. That's great. It's worse than a bathroom seat.
26: But okay, so I will say one tip too, if you're like a caretaker of small children, elderly, or like family members with needs, and you go out to eat with someone, tell them, I have someone at home and I need to keep my phone out, or like keep it in your lap on vibrate. And then your phone won't be there. You can be 100. Remember what it's like to be totally present with another person?
17: No, I'm trying to remember. So, okay, now you get the bill, and let's say you're with another couple, and they start going like, well, you guys had two cocktails, and we didn't, you know, like, we're not going to split this bill in half.
18: Mm-hmm.
17: You're going to pay your 62%, and we'll pay the 38% because we didn't eat as much,
18: mm-hmm.
17: which I think is, well, anyway, I'll see what you think about that. So what do you do?
26: I tend to err on the side of, if you have enough money to go out for this experience, like, you have enough money to be extra generous. And if someone is feeling pinched, I'm cool to say, that's fine, yeah, I'll pay more. Fine. You know, because I think it's like, you also don't want to change the temperature of the experience, you know, and if that becomes a sticking point or awkward, it's just not worth it.
17: But what's the etiquette of it is my question. From the person who's going to say, look, we'll pay 40, you pay 60 because you ate more, or you had the more expensive entree, you had the, you know, you had the truffles on top of the tagliatelle. What's the etiquette of that person doing that to the bill? Is that okay? I think if you are pinched financially, it's absolutely okay.
26: I do too.
17: But what if they have plenty of money, but they're just still trying to parse
26: they're
17: the bill?
26: Being cheap?
17: Yeah.
26: And you know them well enough?
17: Yeah.
26: Call them out on it.
17: Okay.
26: If you don't, you know, I think, again, it's about you're trying to just get through the evening. Then you just go, okay, and call it a loss. And
17: sure.
26: You do not go out to eat with them again because now you know. I do think it's become theoretically easier, right? Like, there are places now where you order through a QR code and you can. So if that's a thing.
17: Oh, wait. Let's stop there. I forgot to mention the QR code. I hate them too. It's like, I will ask for the bloody menu.
26: Me too.
17: I don't want to order off digitally. What?
26: Nope. I know. And that it's part of the reason why the phone thing is such a problem, because diners aren't set up for success if the first thing they have to do is bury their face in their phone just to pick a cocktail. You know, I mean, come on now. Give me a menu.
17: Another small thing is, if you order dessert or just, let's say, and coffee, they'll ask you, do you want coffee, tea? And I'll say, yeah, I'll have a decaf espresso or something. The decaf espresso comes out in about 90 seconds.
26: Mm-hmm.
17: And then the dessert comes later. And what you really want is to eat the dessert and then finish with a coffee.
26: Yeah.
17: So is it okay, I think it is, to say to somebody, could you just bring the espresso at the very end of the meal? Is that okay?
26: Yeah, and you know what? I love the idea of bringing that back. I think we kind of got away from insisting on that. I think you would almost say, yeah, we'll have dessert. Can you hold off bringing? Because, right, you'll drink that in two little sips, right?
17: So it's done.
26: Exactly, and that should be the last thing, because it gives you a little pep, and then you can rise out of your chair with purpose. And so I think we should reclaim asking for the espresso right at the, like, with the bill, you know? Bring the bill and my espresso. Exclamation point.
17: Please. Yes. And I just want to say, everyone who works in the restaurant industry, I have enormous amount of respect for and appreciation, because it's a brutal business.
26: It truly
17: hours are
26: is.
17: Terrible. The alcohol, yeah. Dealing with the public all the time. So all of my complaints were minor complaints.
26: Well, and, you know, if complaints arise, it's important to acknowledge when you're being a jerk.
17: I do that. You know, that's how I go through life. Every sentence starts out, I may be a jerk, as I say to my kids, but I'm your jerk. So.
26: That's right.
17: Maggie, it's been, this has really been fun. Thank you so much.
26: Oh, yeah. So fun. And just these questions that come up over and over. I don't know the answers to all of them, but I find them all fascinating and I love unpacking them. So thank you for the opportunity.
17: Yeah, my pleasure. Thanks. That was Maggie Hennessy. You can find her column on restaurant etiquette at bonappetit.com. 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Coming up, the stories behind your favorite pasta shapes.
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17: 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Right now, my co-host Sarah Moulton and I will be answering a few more of your cooking questions.
19: Welcome to Milk Street. Who's calling?
4: Hi, this is Katie.
19: Hi, Katie. Where are you calling from?
4: Winter Garden, Florida.
19: How can we help you today?
4: Well, I have been baking sourdough bread for a few years now to great success. I've been using the King Arthur Flour No Knead sourdough recipe. And I've also been making baguettes, and I've been using kind of a tweaked internet recipe, but it's a yeast dough, not a sourdough. And I was wondering if there's a way to convert my yeasted baguette recipe into a sourdough recipe.
19: Well, here's the very, very short answer. I wouldn't try to convert one to the other because that involves a whole bunch of percentages and, you know, little details. Instead, I go back to the original source or another trusted source and just find a really good recipe for a sourdough baguette. Now,
4: okay.
19: I mean, why reinvent the wheel, particularly when it comes to baking? I'm sure there's one out there. But, Chris, do you have any thoughts on this?
17: Yeah, the basic ratio, I think, is roughly 4 cups of bread flour to 1.5 cups of water. You know, if you look at pizza dough and bread dough, it comes out about that. So what you could do is figure out you've got a cup of starter, I don't know how much you're going to use, and then just break that down into its component parts, roughly the ratio of 4 and 1.5, and then take that out of the recipe you're using. So reduce the flour by, you know, 2/3 of a cup or something, and the water by 1/3 of a cup or whatever it works out to, and then just give that a shot. That's not going to be perfect because the starter is a different thing than just flour and water. It's been sitting around. But that's what I would do. And, you know, try it once. It's going to be edible. You know, it's not going to be a disaster. I have made baguettes at home. I did it twice, and I'm now in the Baguettes Anonymous Club, which means I'm never going to make it again.
19: You're over it? Is that in the same category as Genoise?
17: There's a bakery 2 blocks away from my house, which makes much better baguettes than I can make. So I assume you do this because you really love doing this, right?
4: Yeah, it's definitely a fun food project to do, and experimenting is part of the fun of it for me. And I did try to do my own mass conversion one time to a very sticky, perforated sheet pan of inedible croutons, basically. So I'm going to just try to find a more successful pre-tested recipe.
17: The other thing you can do, if you've been making bread a long time, you know what the texture should be like.
4: Sure.
17: So if it's too wet, you add flour. If it's too dry, you probably know the texture, right? So as you're kneading the dough in the mixer or by hand, you can adjust it. So you don't have to get it perfectly right. And you know after 10 minutes exactly what a bread dough is supposed to be like. I just did a pizza dough. I just made up a recipe last weekend for a birthday party. And, you know, I just kept fiddling with it as it was kneading. So that's the other way to go if you like adventures in bread baking. So I commend you because puff pastry and baguettes are the two highest arts in the kitchen, I think, are most difficult things to do. So anyway, give that a shot and let us know.
19: Yes.
4: Well, thank you so much. I really appreciate you taking the time.
17: Thanks, Katie.
19: Okay, Katie.
17: Bye.
19: Bye-bye.
17: This is Milk Street Radio. 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
8: Hey, this is Luke from Chicago.
17: How can we help?
8: Occasionally, I like to cook a stir fry or a fried rice, where I'll just take whatever I have on hand, cook it in a wok, and then finish it with a sauce that consists of either tamari or soy sauce and some sesame oil. And so my question is, when I'm cooking the ingredients in the wok, do I still season them with salt, as I would if I were sauteing vegetables for some other kind of dish, or do I skip that because I'm adding the tamari mixture at the
17: end? That's an excellent question. Well, first of all, you probably, if you have meat of any kind in this, or shrimp or whatever, you're probably marinating it briefly in a soy sauce mixture. So the meat's going to be very well seasoned. Secondly, as you said, you have the sauce and it's going to be pretty salty. Other things you could add to the sauce is Shaoxing wine. That goes great. You can get a bottle of that and it's very inexpensive in a Chinese supermarket. Some mirin also you could add to that as well. And you can balance that out, but you don't need extra salt because you're going to have so much salt in the marinade for the meat.

0: I appreciate that.
1: And good, for good for you for using up leftovers. Yes, I love leftovers.
0: I love to finish things that I have on hand.
2: Luke, thanks for calling. Appreciate it.
1: Yeah, Luke, thank you.
0: Bye.
1: Bye-bye.
2: This is Milk Street Radio. Now let's check in with our friends, Grant Barrett and Martha Barnett, of A Way With Words. Hey, Grant, Martha, what's going on?
3: Hi, Chris.
4: Hey, Chris. Well, Grant and I have been talking about the fact that there's nothing like a plate of fresh pasta, but you know, the names of those noodles are every bit as delicious.
3: Yeah, you know, in Italy, the naming of Italian hard pasta is highly regional, right, with different terms for the same shapes in different areas, depending on where you're eating. But outside of Italy, because of the simplification that comes from food industrialization, most people only know a few of those names. So Martha and I just kind of wanted to share some of these other names of pastas that you might find in Italy.
2: We're going to be here for about 6 days.
4: That's true.
2: Because there are thousands of names.
3: There's so many.
4: Yeah, we've tried to narrow it down. That's not easy. But take, for example, rigatoni. I mean, that's a good example of a pasta that has a whole lot of different regional Italian names. Now, we're talking, of course, about the thick ridged tube, right, that gets its name from the Italian word rigato, which means ridged. And the oni in rigatoni indicates a larger size, sort of the same way that in English we might add zilla to a word, or enormous.
2: Rigazilla.
4: Rigazilla.
3: But, you know, in Naples or in Salerno or around there, you might hear that same pasta called bombardoni. And that oni suffix is still there, meaning large. And it refers to this medieval cannon. So it means big cannons.
4: And then in Tuscany and Emilia-Romagna, which includes, of course, cities like Parma and Bologna, rigatoni is often called maniche, which means sleeves. And that's because, of course, it does sort of look like a bowl full of shirt sleeves. And sometimes you'll hear it called maniche rigate, which means ridged sleeves. But that same root for sleeve is also in the word manicotti. It's sort of the same idea, sleeve of pasta.
3: One more synonym for rigatoni, trevelli. Trevelli means drill, and it's because sometimes the ridges on the pasta twist, making it look like a drill bit.
2: That's pretty good. You get extra points. Okay.
4: Yeah, and there are lots of familiar pasta names that are all quite picturesque, you know, like farfalle, what we call bowtie pasta in English. Farfalle is butterflies, and linguine is little tongues, and vermicelli is little worms, and funghetti is little mushrooms. And another one that I really like is denti di cavallo, which is...
2: teeth of something.
4: Yeah, teeth of the horse.
3: So some of these pasta names are about what they look like, and some of them are a little less obvious in origin. For example, take pappardelle. It's a wide, flat ribbon pasta, typically about, you know, anywhere from a half to an inch wide. And if it's fresh, it's probably got rippled edges. Now, the word pappardelle comes from the Italian verb papare, meaning to eat hungrily or to stuff oneself with food, which is probably what you would be doing if you appreciate the meaty, wild game sauces that pappardelle is often served with.
2: You know, it's interesting because I was in Rome a year or so ago, and I was told by a local that for Italians, pasta with sauce is about the pasta. Whereas in the States, pasta with sauce is about the sauce. And so they take their pasta very seriously.
3: For Americans, pasta is a sauce delivery device.
2: Yes.
4: Right. And speaking of filling somebody up, there's a really strange pasta name that reflects Italy's complicated relationship with religion, isn't
3: there, Grant? It's Stolzer Preti. And it means the priest strangler. And it's not about committing crime. It's about the fact that the priest would pretty much go from house to house and you were expected to feed them. And they were known to love their food. It's kind of a stereotype of the clerical class. And so they were known to have large appetites. And Stolzer Preti was apparently so delicious it would fill up even a priest.
4: Yeah, and speaking of priests, there's also cappelletti, which means little hats, like little right. priests' hats, and Ave Maria, which is small pasta beads that are named after the Ave Maria prayer. And we can't let go of the topic of pasta and religion without speaking about another name for a pasta, the one that we call tortellini.

0: Around Bologna, it goes by the name Umbilici Sacri, which means sacred navels. And there's a story behind that, because supposedly the goddess Venus happened to visit a nearby inn. And when she did, the innkeeper peeked through a door at her, but all he could see through that little peephole was her belly button. And he was...
1: Where's this story going? Now, come on, Martha.
2: It is Milk Street safe, promise.
1: All he could see was...
0: Her
1: belly button. Okay.
0: That's right. And he was just so captivated by this beautiful, beautiful navel that he ran to his kitchen and created these sacred navels, these umbilici sacri, which I love so much more than tortellini.
1: Yeah.
2: All right, Chris. Finally, in Italy, weddings may have more than one bride. And that's because ziti has been traditionally served at weddings, and the word ziti has had many meanings, but a very common one in many Italian dialects is bride. It's a shortening and plural of macaroni di zita, which means bride's macaroni. And then, you know, even in the U.S., you will often find baked ziti at big family celebrations like weddings.
1: You can't say Italy is not romantic and has just wonderful stories, right?
0: It's true.
2: Absolutely.
0: And, you know, there is that lovely Calabrian saying that translates as, there's no grieving without laughter, no wedding without tears.
2: Oh. And Chris will add, there's no parting without sorrow.
1: Oh, Lord.
2: And with that, we say goodbye, Chris.
0: Ciao.
1: Ciao, Bella. Take care, guys. Thanks.
2: Take care.
1: That was Grant Barrett and Martha Barnett, hosts of Away With Words. Martha just published a new book called Friends With Words, Adventures in Language Land. That's it for today. 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
6: Coming up after the news, the science show inspired by the news, and this week's shock headline, Africa has just got much bigger. Yes, the continent is the same, but the UN has just voted to adopt a more accurate map, showing Africa in all of its 12 million square mile glory. Over at Unexpected Elements, Africa's cartographic boost inspires an atlas of science adventures themed around maps and distortion. Your gut has a microbiome. My skin has a microbiome. So too does your city's public transport network. We bring you the microbe maps that sort Baltimore from Bogota at a microscopic level. And bird-brained brilliance. We explore the maps inside the heads of black-capped chickadees that help them find their hidden food stashes with phenomenal accuracy. That plus more coming up shortly.
7: Live from NPR News in Washington, I'm Linda Kenyon. A federal immigration agent has shot and injured a man in Austin, Texas. The man is identified as Wilbur Rafael Garces Perez of Venezuela. His attorney told NPR Perez is married to a woman who has legal status to be in the U.S. At a news conference, Texas Democratic Congressman Greg Kassar said he feared this kind of incident would happen in Austin.
8: Just a few weeks ago, as we saw the ICE surge come to Austin, especially to North Central Austin, I and others said that ICE needed to leave before someone was shot, like in Minneapolis, or like in Corpus Christi, or like in Chicago. And that day is here.
7: A bullet-riddled passenger vehicle was seen near the scene. Local officials are stressing Austin police were not involved in the shooting. At least three people have been killed after Ukraine launched what Russian authorities say was the largest drone attack yet on the Russian capital, Moscow. NPR's Moscow correspondent Charles Maines reports the strikes came on the third and final day of voting in the Russian parliamentary elections.
9: The casualties came after drones struck a Moscow apartment building. An oil refinery was also attacked, despite claims by President Trump that both Russia and Ukraine had agreed to halt strikes on energy infrastructure. Russia's defense ministry said Ukraine launched some 1,600 drones, all told, with about a third targeting the capital. The attacks also came as 3 days of voting to determine the makeup of Russia's parliament, the Duma, wrapped on Sunday. Early returns showed President Putin's ruling United Russia bloc dominating the field, what the Kremlin is expected to claim as a mandate for continuing the war. Yet anti-war candidates were stripped from the ballot ahead of the vote, leaving pro-war factions the only choice for voters. Charles Maines, NPR News.
7: The number of measles infections continues to grow in Pennsylvania. Sydney Roche from member station WPSU reports the state has recorded at least 767 cases so far this year, with at least four deaths.
10: Almost 100 of those cases were reported in the past week. Governor Josh Shapiro called on Pennsylvanians on Friday to get vaccinated.
11: I hope and pray that we lose no more lives. I hope and pray that the spread stops.
10: The state's Department of Health has administered more than 1,500 MMR vaccines so far this month. Pennsylvania's Department of Health is asking the CDC for on-the-ground help. But Governor Josh Shapiro has said he won't accept federal help until the CDC acknowledges the deaths in Pennsylvania. Currently, the CDC hasn't recorded any measles deaths this year. For NPR News, I'm Sydney Roach in State College, Pennsylvania.
7: You are listening to NPR News. Mental health experts are giving mixed reviews to OpenAI's new feature on ChatGPT for people in suicidal crisis. NPR's Ritu Chatterjee has the story.
12: The new feature is called Trusted Contact. Adult users of ChatGPT can opt in using the app settings. They can add the name and contact of a loved one who can support them during a mental health crisis. If that person agrees, the bot then saves their contact. Psychologist Jennifer Lockman runs the Suicide Prevention Clinic at the University of Alabama.
13: We know from research that human connection, belonging is a huge protective factor to help people when they're thinking about suicide.
12: Lockman says the Trusted Contact feature is another opportunity to connect people in crisis to someone they already trust. But she says the bot cannot replicate or replace mental health professionals who are trained to guide people in crisis. Ritu Chatterjee, NPR News.
7: Fast food seems to be tying China and the U.S. together. American restaurant and beverage chains are rapidly expanding in China, while major Chinese fast food chains are expanding their presence in the U.S. KFC already has 3.5 times the number of China locations than it does in the U.S., Popeyes and Five Guys are increasing their locations as well. Meanwhile, Chinese fast food giant Mixiu has opened 3 stores in the U.S. and has plans to open dozens more. The market research company Aperture China calls this bilateral trade in burgers and bubble tea gastro-diplomacy. I'm Linda Kenyon, NPR News in Washington.
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6: British kids at school are taught about latitude and longitude, those invisible lines that carve up the world. Longitude lines are like segments of orange that divide the world into time zones, and the London suburb of Greenwich has the prestige of being zero, the starting point that all longitude lines are measured against. What I didn't know until recently was that this was thanks to America. Specifically, US President Chester Arthur, who called a conference in 1884 to get everyone on the same page. Or should that be map? Because everyone who was constructing a map was making zero somewhere meaningful to them. There were multiple meridians in the late 1800s, and in an interconnected world, this was getting confusing. France wasn't best pleased that Paris wasn't chosen and spent a few decades referring to Greenwich Mean Time as Paris time minus 9 minutes and 21 seconds, which is a level of stubbornness I'm here for. Eventually, we all agreed to use UTC, Universal Time, which is calibrated to an atomic clock, which is based in Paris anyway. I'm Marnie Chasterton from the BBC World Service. This is Unexpected Elements.

0: And joining me today are two global science broadcasters in Bucharest, Romania, Andrada Fiscatan. Welcome back.
1: Hello, Mani. Bună.
0: And hello to Paul Adepoju in Wolverhampton in the UK.
2: Hi, Mani. Thanks for having me. I'm glad to be back. Thank you.
0: So, let me explain to listeners how this show works. What we do is we look through websites, newspapers, we find a story that's making headlines, and then we use that as a starting point to take us on an extremely meandering journey into the world of science. So, along the way, we'll pore over some research, we'll meet an expert or two, we might even learn something new as well. I started today with a tale of the lines on the map of the world. Now let's take a closer look at said map, which has been in the news this month.
3: Do we need a new world map?
4: The traditional Mercator map makes Africa appear smaller than it actually is.
5: It makes the continent look less important, less powerful.
3: So now campaigners are asking for the Equal Earth map to be used instead.
0: Yes, the United Nations has passed a resolution encouraging wider use of the Equal Earth map rather than the Mercator projection map. Now, the latter is probably the one that most of us know best. It was super useful for navigating because it represents compass bearings as straight lines, so sailors could just follow a compass direction and know where they were going to end up. However, it does that at the expense of skewing land masses the closer you get to the poles. So Canada and Russia end up looking far larger than they truly are, while Greenland looks the same size as Africa, despite Africa being 14 times bigger. Now, Paul, you are originally from Nigeria. Can I ask how you feel about the cartographic diminishment of your continent?
2: Yes, it's a fascinating conundrum. I reflected on the time I first saw the map in my early schools, looking at what children would be inferring from that map, those kinds of early stage perception on how the region was presented in the map could probably impact how kids feel about the nature, the structure and magnitude of their countries.
0: Yeah. Because we do that thing where we go, big is more impressive, right? When it comes to, I don't know, country size or fossils or whatever. And I was looking at Nigeria and the UK. On the old map, Nigeria definitely looks smaller. And now I don't think it is. In its defence, it is hard to put the surface contents of a round ball that the Earth roughly is onto a flat map. So it's going to distort, but it is interesting.
1: I'm used to the map with Europe at the center, but when I went to the US one day, I saw a different world map with the US at the center. And then, of course, there's the Spillhouse projection. It has Antarctica near the center. The oceans are shown as one big body of water, and the caption reads, "The world according to fish."
0: That is a lovely way of seeing the world. So that brings me on to the theme for this week's show, maps and distortions. Andrada, any story you'd like to share from that starting point?
1: So Marnie, when I think of maps, I think of my favorite way to travel, the subway. I live close to a subway station here in Bucharest. And fun fact, the Politehnica subway station has limestone floors with 80 million year old fossils that you can see. These are clams from the age of the dinosaurs.
0: Excellent. I don't think we've got any 80 million year old clams. I mean, listeners will correct me. We do have some half decent artworks, and London Underground has its own species of mosquito, just to make travelling extra hazardous.
1: I do like subways everywhere, and I've been on the subway in London, in Boston, New York, Paris, and also in my part of the world, in Kyiv, in Ukraine, and in Sofia, in Bulgaria. But little did I know that each city's transit system has its own microbial fingerprint. And hundreds of researchers and volunteers worked to create a subway microbe map.
0: Are you saying that if I took a swab from Oxford Circus Underground Station and I showed it to the researchers, they could tell that it was London Underground just from the microbe populations?
1: Exactly. They could tell it came from London. With the right machine learning algorithm, the accuracy was 88%. So A group of researchers led by Christopher Mason at Weill Cornell Medicine studied public transport in 60 cities around the world with a focus on subways. They swapped the handrails, the ticket machines, the touch screens, the benches, the floors.
2: I'm curious to know the kinds of bugs they were able to find.
1: Well, they found some interesting microorganisms. Of the 11,614 viral species they've observed, 94% didn't match any known virus species in the databases. On the bacterial side, they reconstructed about 1,300 genomes, and more than half of those had no match either.
0: That is astonishing, but surely there had to be some common species in there too.
1: Exactly. Scientists identified 31 core species that were present in almost all the samples.
0: But you said that each subway station has its own signature. Why is that?
1: It can depend on where the city is located, if it's by the coast, for example, or population size or density. Also, if two cities have a similar climate, their microbial signature is more alike. So while Bucharest was not part of the data set, I can get an idea of its microbial signature. So Bucharest should be more similar to, say, New York than to Doha.
0: I love it. This is a whole world of zoos that they've found. But I mean, there is an aspect to this that I wonder about, because I travel on the underground regularly. And I'm just wondering, should I be scared? Should I not lick the windows?
1: Maybe you shouldn't lick the windows, but you shouldn't be scared either. And the scientists say so themselves. They said, and I quote, "There is no indication that the species identified in the urban environments are pathogenic." And for most people, it's good to be exposed to a variety of microbes, especially early in life, because that's how we train our immune systems. So you can treat yourself and take the subway home today.
0: Thank you, Andrada. I will be doing that, and I will be spreading some of my own microbes because I have a cold at the moment. Paul, where are you taking us next?
2: We've been talking about maps of all kinds today, but did you know that apparently there are some birds that carry remarkably detailed maps inside their heads too?
0: And people still use bird brain as an insult. When will this end?
2: Probably at the end of this episode, people will have a change of heart regarding that. I found something amazing about the black-capped chickadee. I'm not sure if you've heard of them before.
0: I haven't.
2: Well, these birds, they weigh just between 9 to 14 grams. But don't let that fool you, because even though their brain may be tiny, scientists describe the black-capped chickadee as a memory genius.
0: And what does a chickadee need a good memory for?
2: One word, survival. It's survival. The black-capped chickadees, they live across Canada and the northern United States. Unlike many birds in cold climates, they don't escape winter by migrating somewhere warmer. What they are doing instead is that during periods that food is available, they hide or cache small pieces of it. Later, when snow and cold weather make food harder for them to find, what they now do is that they retrieve these tiny meals. And the implication of this is that the birds need to remember an extraordinary number of locations.
0: I'm actually quite jealous of them, Paul, because so far in the past week, I've managed to misplace my bank card, my phone, my keys, and just now my BBC pass to let me into the building. So out of me and the chickadees, I'm the bird brain. How are they doing this?
2: It's a fascinating research that goes to the team at Columbia University's Zuckerman Institute. So researchers at this institute, they found that every time a chickadee hid a seed, a small and apparent random combination of neurons in its hippocampus fired together for about a second.
0: Okay, the hippocampus is a part of the brain involved in memory, right?
2: You're absolutely correct. The hippocampus is crucial for learning and memory in vertebrates. The researchers found that each caching event produced its own distinctive pattern of brain activity. So the researchers call these patterns barcodes because each event appeared to act like a unique label that is attached to an individual memory. When the bird later returned and retrieved that particular seed, the same barcode-like pattern appeared again. That label may allow all the different parts of the experience, parts including the place, the food, and the moment itself to be stored together and retrieved later.
1: Surely the bird's brain is also creating a map of the physical space?
2: Yes, it is. Scientists already knew about neurons called place cells. These cells become active when an animal is in a particular location and effectively help the brain to create an internal map of its surroundings. The initial hypothesis was that the chickadee's memory of a seed would simply be recorded through changes to those place cells. But what they found instead were two systems operating alongside each other. The place cells represented where the bird was. The barcodes represented the individual experience of caching or retrieving a seed. It's rather like having a street map with a load of uniquely labeled pins telling you what happened at each location.
0: What I love about what the chickadee is doing is that it's not just a map of space. It's a map that's layered with events and experiences. And it's kind of like what we do when we go to a place. You know, if you go back to your childhood home, you remember it not just buildings and hills, it's people and places and moments. So, listeners, any thoughts on underground microbes or bird brains, you can email unexpected@bbc.co.uk. And the WhatsApp number is +44 330 678 3080. Next up, we'll be discovering how you can peer into deep space by using a galaxy like a magnifying glass. Find out more after this.
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0: Listening to Unexpected Elements from the BBC World Service. This week we're talking maps because the UN is encouraging the world to adopt the Equal Earth Map that better represents the size of the planet's land masses without the distortions of relative area that we see in the more familiar world map. And next up, we're going to be looking at distortion on a much grander scale and how it's shining a literal light on the dark secrets of the universe via something called gravitational lensing. Joining us to unpack all of that is Miguel Zumalacarregui of the Institute for Theoretical Physics in Madrid. Welcome, Miguel.
8: Thanks for having me.
0: No, thank you, because you've got the hard questions. Can you explain what gravitational lensing is in a simple way?
8: Right. So gravitational lensing, it's a distortion of usually light as it propagates toward us and caused by gravitational fields. This is not very different from when we see light going through a glass. For instance, if you look at a dry martini, you will see often a single olive get split into two. That's not because you've had too much. This is something we see like every day a lot of times and we're used to it. And gravitational lensing is the same, but caused by gravitational fields, usually of very massive objects.
0: This is something that Albert Einstein predicted, right? General theory of relativity. Tell us about that.
8: Right. So this is one of Einstein's first predictions. This effect, the first time it was demonstrated, was deflection of light by the sun. And this was something that he calculated. And then Arthur Eddington went on an expedition to measure it at a solar eclipse. And he saw that stars behind the sun, when he could only do this in the eclipse, of course, because the sun would outshine the stars significantly. And he could see that the sun made them apparent location move a little bit. This is a minute effect.
0: And that's because the light coming from them that has to come past the sun gets bent by the gravity of the sun.
8: Exactly. And it's similar to how if you put a straw in a glass of water, you'll see it apparently bent. Later, he also thought a star could act as a gravitational lens and could produce two images of a star that is located right behind it. But then he thought this will never be observed. And then it took until the 70s for this to be observed first in an astronomical setup.
0: Why is it important that we understand gravitational lensing and what's going on with it?
8: Well, it is important because everything that's a distant astronomical object will undergo some level of gravitational lensing. In the case when it's a mild effect that happens, this is a small squishing of galaxies. And then in more extreme cases, when a galaxy sits almost literally behind another, we see like a very big distortion, like the background galaxy can form a ring. It's known as an Einstein ring. And this also can be used to study the distribution of matter around galaxies. Also, as a gravitational lens to magnify the galaxy that's behind and maybe observe an object that would otherwise be too faint for normal telescopes to pick. So it's like a giant telescope in a way.
0: And this helps you sort of deal with some of the issues that are, embarrassingly, we don't really know what makes up most of the universe, right?
8: Exactly. For instance, most of the matter in the universe is dark matter, 85% compared to normal atomic matter. And this gravitational lensing is one way to map how it's distributed around galaxies and groups of galaxies. Also, it helps us understand dark energy that's causing the universe to accelerate. So gravitational lensing can be used to measure the expansion of the universe and how fast it is expanding.
0: Okay, so when it comes to dark matter and dark energy, you may not be able to see the matter itself, but you can see that it's having an effect. It's gravitationally lensing, it's pulling this light around, and that's something that you can see.
8: That's right. People literally draw maps of the dark matter distribution thanks to gravitational lensing effects.
1: I was wondering, Miguel, if you or your colleagues actually take photos or create some sort of images.
8: That's, yeah, not me. I work with gravitational waves, but many of my colleagues do. So there's really a lot of images, like very distorted galaxies. There's one I really like, which is they call it the Cheshire Cat. It's like a group of galaxies that has like one distorted galaxy looks like the mouth, and some of the big galaxies in the lens look like the eyes.
0: Oh, that sounds great. We did a show on Alice in Wonderland recently. We could have included that. Miguel, you mentioned that you don't work with images because you're dealing with gravitational waves.
8: Right. So gravitational waves, it's a whole other story running in parallel. So gravitational waves are perturbations in the fabric of space and time itself. And they're caused by anything that moves, except that gravity is so weak that we can only observe the gravitational waves from the most extreme objects like black holes.
0: So what's your version of taking a picture?
8: Right. We don't. This is the main inconvenience of gravitational waves. Like a gravitational wave detector is like sound, like it's recording when it's on, records all the time, takes a signal that looks like a wave. We can understand where it comes from, but only very coarsely. It's like tuning to subtle features of the sound to see if a signal has been lensed.
0: Miguel, you've given us some recordings of sounds made by gravitational waves that have been lensed. These are produced in collaboration with Helena Ubach at the University of Barcelona. I thought it would be fun if we could take a listen to a couple of these sonifications, and then maybe you could tell us what we're hearing.
8: Of course. Right. So this one, I think you hear some modulation, the kind of situation where you would have an object split a gravitational wave into two signals that are very closely overlapping. Pay close attention towards the end. You can hear like there's the blip is kind of doubled. So you hear like blip, blip when the black holes merge.
0: Let me do an impression of it. Ooh, whoop, whoop. That corresponds to an impressively violent event out in space.
8: Exactly. That would be two objects much heavier than the sun colliding in their final orbits.
0: Okay, this is fun. Let's do another one.
8: Okay. This is similar, except now the signals are farther split. So this would be if the object that's doing the lensing is heavier, the effect is stronger, it causes a longer delay. And then it's easier to notice that the blips at the end when the signal is louder are clearly separated.
0: Corresponding to a similar black hole crash?
8: Yeah, to black holes, I would say a few times the more massive than the sun. And they will be magnified or lensed by an object that, in that case, I'm guessing is more like 10,000 times the mass of the sun.
0: Wow. Thank you so much for coming on to Unexpected Elements.
8: Thanks to you. It's been my pleasure.
0: Miguel, my big take home is that sipping a martini counts as research into the universe and gravity and Einstein's theories. So.
8: I think so, yeah, unless you start thinking that they put too many olives.
0: You can't have too many olives in a martini. So we started this show with the news that the UN is encouraging us to adopt the Equal Earth Map. And that led us to the microbe maps of our city's underground transport networks and the barcode light systems that help black cap chickadees seek out their food stashes. And we've just discovered how light is distorted by gravity and why that can help us learn more about distant galaxies and stars. But the journey isn't over yet. We've still got a few more paths to explore this week. Next up, we'll be finding out why scientists are putting tiny squares on Europe's mountain summits, and I'll be digging into the history of map apps.
7: 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Here's your Radio IQ forecast. Cloudy skies tonight with a chance of showers and thunderstorms, lows in the 60s. A chance of showers and storms Monday, highs in the upper 70s and low 80s. More clouds Monday night, again a chance of rain, lows in the low to mid 60s. And rain likely with cloudy skies on Tuesday and a high around 75. 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
0: Coming up after the news, is it Lake America or Lake Ontario? And what does your online map call it? We look at the problems faced by online mappers when you can change a name on a map instantly, should you? Plus, the science experiment mapping mountaintop plants across Europe, and why getting greener isn't the bonus you'd think it is. Cartographic conundrums on Unexpected Elements, coming up shortly.
9: BBC News with Neil Nunes. Germany's Chancellor Friedrich Merz has vowed to stay on and push through reforms despite losing support in state elections. Preliminary results indicate his Christian Democrats have been voted out of parliament in Mecklenburg-Western Pomerania. In another vote in Berlin, the CDU is trailing a far-left party. Russia says it'll intensify strikes on Kyiv after a massive Ukrainian drone attack on Moscow and the surrounding region. The attacks were on the final day of Russia's parliamentary election. U.S. officials say 18 suspects in the assassination of the Haitian president Jovenel Moïse 5 years ago have been flown from Haiti to Florida for trial. Prosecutors say Mr. Moïse was shot at his home by mercenaries, including former Colombian soldiers. State media in Syria say there's been a powerful blast followed by a series of smaller explosions near the northern city of Aleppo. The cause isn't immediately clear, although some reports refer to an ammunition depot. The U.S. Treasury Secretary Scott Bessent says China and the United States have discussed plans to set up a joint notification mechanism on artificial intelligence. Mr. Bessent said under the proposal, the two countries could notify each other when there are AI incidents posing a threat to their national security. Protesters have gathered in Austin in the U.S. state of Texas, where an immigration and customs enforcement agent shot and wounded a Venezuelan man. Emergency workers say the victim is in a serious but stable condition in hospital. Italy's Prime Minister Giorgia Meloni says she will limit the number of foreign students in classrooms and ban face coverings in schools. Critics say the measures will create logistical chaos and infringe on constitutional rights. BBC News.
0: This is Unexpected Elements from the BBC World Service, the science show inspired by the news. I'm Marnie Chesterton in London in the UK, and I'm here with...
1: Andrada Fiscuten in Bucharest, Romania.
0: And...
2: Paul Hadipoju in Wolverhampton here in the UK.
0: Now we've reached the bit of the programme where one of our panellists brings along a story that's gone under the radar of global news, but still deserves a bit of time in the spotlight that the BBC World Service can provide. Andrada, you are up this week. Bonus points if you can somehow link it to today's theme, which is the UN changing the world map, so map-themed.
1: I have a story about the Carpathians and other mountains, and I can loosely tie it. Researchers have been mapping the flora up there for more than two decades.
0: Points allotted. Okay, continue with the science.
1: Thank you. If you walk to the top of a European mountain today and count the plants there, you would find more species than 20 years ago.
0: Oh, that's great news.
1: Unfortunately, it is not. There is some bad news coming. As part of a project called Gloria, Johannes Wesley at the University of Vienna and 46 co-authors marked out tiny squares on mountaintops. These were 1 meter by 1 meter plots, up to 16 of them just below each summit, 62 summits in total. The study started in 2001, and every 7 years, researchers would visit each plot to write down the name of every single plant and how much ground it covered.
0: Sorry, 62 different mountain summits. I really hope that these scientists were fans of climbing up mountains. What mountain ranges did they study?
1: So they took samples from 16 mountain regions across Europe, including the Alps, the Apennines, the Pyrenees. The Romanian data come from the Rodna Mountains in the Eastern Carpathians. But Marnie, I cannot tell you exactly where the Romanian plots are. Botanist Mihai Pușcaș, one of the study's Romanian co-authors, won't say this publicly because he fears someone might go there and have a look and maybe pick some plants and ruin the data. And it's interesting how much these plots have changed. These days, in the Carpathian Mountains, you can find plants like the stemless gentian, the arnica, or a Carpathian bellflower called Campanula serrata, and none of these three had been recorded on any of the summits when the project started. Also, in 2022, on the most recent survey, Pușcaș saw a clear increase in the cover of dwarf shrubs, rhododendron, bilberry, and lindenberry, which are typically found lower down. And here's the first conclusion, Moni. The mountaintops are becoming greener with plants from lower altitudes taking up more space up on the mountaintops.
0: I mean, I like things becoming greener. Where does the bad news come in?
1: Well, if these plants are taking up more space on the mountain summit, they are squeezing out other species. And the rate of disappearance is increasing. Every time the researchers went back to the plots, they found more missing plants than the time before. Across Europe, more than 20% of the species that were in a plot in 2001 were gone from it by 2022. In the Romanian Carpathians, it's a little bit better. Around 10% of the species were gone, one of the lowest in the network. The really bad numbers are further south. The Pyrenees and the mountains of Crete are both close to 50%, and Sierra Nevada around 40%. The ones being lost in those locations are the specialist species, those plants that live up there with no higher ground to move to. So the overall species count goes up, but the mountain gets more ordinary. The paper's whole point is that the rising number masks the loss of those specialist species.
0: Okay, I'm assuming it's because everything's moving higher up, and if you're at the summit, there's nowhere higher up to move. Andrada, I'm assuming that these changes are due to rising global temperatures.
1: So rising global temperatures are an important factor here. The summits that warmed most lost most specialist plants. In fact, for every extra tenth of a degree, local extinctions went up by up to 1.6 percentage points. Warming also brings other changes like drier soil and a shorter snow season, and the researchers are careful to say they can't separate those from the heat itself. What's also interesting, Mani, is that these extinctions announce themselves in advance. In almost 60% of the cases, the area covered by the plant was shrinking before it disappeared. So if you're monitoring these plants, you don't have to wait until something is gone. The shrinking is the alarm bell.
0: And definitely alarm bells ringing all over the world, I think, at the moment. Are there any plans to protect the species that are being lost?
1: Not that I'm aware of. This paper only looked at what is currently happening. But I hope that as those alarm bells are ringing, there's going to be something that could be made in order to protect those species.
0: Thanks, Andrada, for the tale of alpine plants with nowhere left to go. Listeners, any thoughts to add into the mix, you can email us. The address is unexpected@bbc.co.uk, or you can send a message or a voice note on WhatsApp. The number is +44 330 678 3080. So Unexpected Elements is a chatty science show, and our listeners' contributions are a key part of that. Hence the call outs to get in touch. So let's take a moment to have a look at what you've been writing to us about. Now, last week, we learned about research that aims to induce pleasant dreams in people undergoing anaesthesia. And I'd say that normally the last thing I want to do is hear anybody else's dream stories, but I did make a one-time exception for this particular case. Some of you wrote in and you didn't disappoint. Listener Daryl said, "Before undergoing a colonoscopy, I asked the medical crew for a copy of the video. Apparently, I continued as if a stand-up comic. When I came to, they could hardly stand, and I was legend of the whole surgical suite."
1: Excellent.
0: Can you imagine subconsciously doing a whole stand-up routine? Anyway, Cara in Scotland also threw this into the mix. She says, "When I was in labour with my first child, I was in a lot of pain. No surprise there, but I slightly overdid the gas and air pain relief, and my husband suddenly turned into a troll. After all, it was his fault. Just joking. I changed my mind when he went on to be a brilliant dad." Andrada, Paul, this is a one-time offer. I extend it up to our listeners, and I will give it to you to weirdest dream.
1: So this is a difficult one for me. Most of my weird dreams are about exams. I have to take exams, and I haven't prepared for them. Does this happen to you as well? I see you're nodding.
0: No, I've never had this, but I've heard that it is the classic anxiety dream. So not preparing for the exam that you're sitting, and also the one about your teeth falling out. Paul?
2: For me, I think most of my weird dreams occur around food. And the most recent one was I dreamt I went to a typical Nigerian wedding. And the moment when it was time to eat food, I was thinking, yes, finally the jollof rice was coming. That was when my daughter just came in and she woke me up and I missed a meal. She was looking at me, I was grumbling. She didn't know she robbed his dad of a nice food in the dream.
0: No, you could have had dream jollof rice.
2: Yes, yes. She woke me up before the good bit. She wanted to cycle. So I said, no, I missed the jollof rice.
0: See, that's why you need to learn how to lucid dream in order to kind of get yourself back into eating the main course. Moving on, we've had a WhatsApp message about a program we made a couple of weeks ago where we discussed earworms. Paul, do you want to read this one?
2: Yeah, sure. So this anonymous listener says, in your episode, The Show Must Go On, you spoke on earworms. While they can be annoying, what's worse is a partial earworm where you can't quite remember enough of the song to sing it fully, and it's not enough to search online.
0: So earworms is one of the topics that never goes away on this program. Andrada, I'm sure we've discussed it before. Is earworm called an earworm in Romania?
1: I don't think there's a Romanian word for that. We just say it's a song you can't get out of your head. However, when I wake up in the middle of the night and want to go back to sleep, I try to put a song on repeat in my head, and it works. It usually is Yellow Submarine. Do you do that too?
0: No, I can't do it with music. I find music too distracting. Mainly, I go for speech and I will put on a podcast. Moving on again, we are still making our way through all the lovely postcards that we have received. All sorts of brilliant colours, shapes, tourist destinations on the Isle of Wight. There is one from the Isle of Wight, which is an island off the UK on the south coast, which says, Dear Marnie, love the programme. Hope you like the postcard. The Isle of Wight is known as the Dinosaur Isle. Also, Robert Hooke, the polymath, was born here. Best wishes, Fred. Thank you, Fred. Yes, great for dinosaurs, great for sailing, really good seafood. Andrada, if you're a fan of undergrounds, they've taken one of the old underground trains from the London Underground and they just repurposed it for the Isle of Wight, and it's the overground train there now. And so if you want a flashback to 1970s London, it's on the Isle of Wight.
1: That sounds fascinating. And also the entire combo with dinosaurs and great food.
0: This is what we are. We are the BBC is a doubling up as a tourist bureau for the Isle of Wight. Anyway, thank you, Fred. We've had a lovely one with an image of a jar decorated with a bear. And that is from some listeners in California who said, Dear Marnie, sending you some indigenous art and wildlife biology. Greetings from listeners in California, Laura and Zeke. Thank you, everyone. We really do love it when you get in touch. I particularly love adding to my postcard collection. So I will be sending out the full address details at the end of the show. Still to come on the programme, why do all the continents point downwards? Find out after this.
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0: So those contact details are unexpected@bbc.co.uk or WhatsApp on +44 330 678 3080, or the snail mail address for postcards is Unexpected Elements, BBC World Service, Cardiff CF10 4GA in the UK. 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And then we bother a scientist on your behalf. It's time for Ask the Unexpected.

0: This question comes from an anonymous listener, and it's delightfully on brand for a show themed around maps. They ask, why are all the continents pointing downwards? Listener, you are not the first person to notice this. This observation even has a name. It's called continental drip. Simple question, but does it have a simple answer? Well, we went to Professor Renata Schmidt to find out. Renata is a structural geologist who works on the tectonics of continents at the Laboratory of Gondwana Evolution at the Federal University of Rio de Janeiro in Brazil. Why that is relevant will become very clear soon.
1: First of all, when we look at the map of the world today, when we say downwards, it actually could be upwards, because on space, Earth is kind of, there is no ups and downs. And secondly, there is nothing attracting continents to point down, nothing related to the magnetic field, it's nothing physical. So if we go backwards in time, 200 million years, there was this continent called Gondwana. All continents in the southern hemisphere of Earth, they are derived from Gondwana. Antarctica, Australia, Africa, South America, and Gondwana by the Jurassic period started to break up because there were kind of very hot anomalies coming from the mantle of the Earth that started to weaken Gondwana continental crust. When you break up a continent, you have to have a kind of a triple junction of fractures, and then it's kind of stretch, and then it finally breaks, and then it comes the oceanic crust, and then the oceans separate the continents. So when we look at the southern hemisphere today, this points down of India, Africa, South America, it means that there were triple junctions 200 million years ago between these continents, and they separate from them. When we look at the geography today, the continents, the big ones, it points down because of this process. There are other small continents in the north, it points upwards. Even Australia, which just comes from Gondwana, also the peninsula points upwards. It's kind of a coincidence of the shape, but is at the same time, it's revealing for us about the complexity and the evolution of the last 200 million years ago of the story of Earth.
0: Thank you to Professor Renata Schmidt there for a fascinating explanation of the Earth's continental history. So the downward nature of many continents in the southern hemisphere is due to where the supercontinent Gondwana started to split at a junction of fractures around 200 million years ago, rather than any physical process turning them in that direction. Andrada, Paul, did either of you grow up hearing about Gondwana?
2: Sort of. 5 years ago, I went through a jogging phase. I used to run around Mori Lake in Bucharest with two geologist friends. So I got to learn a lot about Pangaea, Gondwana, and drifting continents and earthquakes. Earthquake was a big topic. And by the way, did you know that tectonic plates move a few centimeters a year? And that's roughly the same order of speed as our fingernails grow.
0: That's great.
2: Me and my geologist friends still keep in touch, and we send each other science news about dinosaurs, which I think is beautiful.
0: What, so

0: and look up on Google Maps, look for Lake Ontario.
1: So I get two names. I can see Lake Ontario, but it also says Lake America in brackets.
2: Yes, I'm getting the same.
0: I just wanted to check because it hit the headlines a couple of weeks ago when this happened. People in the US were getting Lake America and people in Canada were getting Lake Ontario, which is the name before Donald Trump decided to rename it Lake America, and then Lake America in brackets. So basically, the mapping company were deciding that they were just going to change the names on the map depending on where you were. And I've heard a lot of people making jokes about Google and Apple Maps, suggesting that maybe they'd taken this kind of weaselly approach to compromising politically. But really, maps have always been disputed. And what's actually changed is something that I think we all take for granted, which has only been around for a couple of decades, which is that we have online maps available at our fingertips. So, from the BBC archives, I found an interview with the Danish man behind Google Maps. This is Lars Rasmussen, who hilariously says this about his sense of direction.
3: Our friends find it super funny that, in particular me, I have no sense of direction whatsoever. I will consistently get lost.
1: That's why you build maps.
0: That's why Lars was personally motivated. Back when Lars and his brother Jens were throwing around their exciting new idea, maps, as journalist Ashley Byrne from the series Witness History explains, were much more like the paper ones in your pocket.
4: Before 2005, maps on the internet had been a bit like old-fashioned atlases. Jens' idea was to make them searchable and interactive. Maps would be scrollable. You could zoom in and zoom out. And useful information would appear on the map as you moved around your cursor.
0: So, after several false starts and funders backing out, the slightly desperate Rasmussen brothers decided to approach Larry Page, the founder of Google. Google, at the time, was just a search engine, and what Lars and Jens wanted to make was much more like an app, downloadable. Now, back in 2005, no one has the time to download a map of the world every time they want to look.
3: We were with Larry Page at the Google campus showing us our stuff. And Larry was like, are you sure this has to be a separate application? He wasn't like, you got to do this or I won't talk to you. He was just like, are you sure? We thought you couldn't do the kind of maps that my brother envisioned in a web browser. But it turned out you just could using some technology that Microsoft had invented. So we worked like day and night. And then 3 weeks later, we came back with what was really Google Maps, like a website where the map took up most of the screen, it moved smoothly, and when you did a search, we kind of load the data in the background and draw it on top, right? This is how all websites work now, but it was quite new at the time.
0: Andrada, as a tech journalist, this is very much your area. Do you ever feel surprised at the atlas that we now carry around?
1: I am, but what surprises me the most is how quickly it stopped feeling like magic. We integrated it into our lives. We no longer carry huge paper maps with us that nobody can fold properly. And it personally gives me a sense of safety to know exactly where I am.
0: Mm. And can I ask you both, because this was something I discovered, is just how much of the world isn't mapped. On land, I saw a study estimating about 50% is considered relatively untouched. And that's usually less wealthy parts of the world, fewer people, difficult terrain. So are there bits of Romania or Nigeria that are unmapped?
2: I would say yes, a significant proportion of Nigeria will still remain largely unmapped. Let's not forget the way these maps are produced. Sometimes they have someone walking around or a car driving around with a camera fitted onto the car. And in areas that do not have good road networks or weather that are extremely isolated from the rest of the world, we will not expect that kinds of digitization to be available.
0: It's so interesting you talk about those limitations on how you form a map, because I was in Kibera, which is a big slum in Kenya, Nairobi. It's got a few access roads, but it's mainly sort of dirt tracks between houses.

0: is because that's how it's been built. And because of that, cars don't get up it. And so because of that, it doesn't have a map. And I was out with an NGO who were attempting to map it by taking cameras on foot, because they said, if you don't put it on a map, then it sort of doesn't really exist when it comes to putting things like infrastructure, taps, you know, health centres.
1: And even schools.
0: In schools, yes, exactly. On that note, it is nearly time for us to go. We started with the new world map that the UN is encouraging us to adopt before finding out about underground microbe maps, how black-capped chickadees remember their food stashes, the ways in which astronomers can use space-time distortions to peer deep into the cosmos, why alpine plants are simultaneously appearing and disappearing, and why the continents appear to be dripping downwards. And I've just revealed a little bit of the history behind the map in your pocket. Favourite top fact, Andrada?
1: I think I liked the part about gravitational lensing. I felt so much smarter after the interview you did with Miguel.
0: And Paul?
2: Yes, my favourite thing was learning that the pointed shapes of continents such as Africa and South America are geological fingerprints left by the breakup of Gondwana.
1: But how about you, Marnie?
0: Oh, I'm definitely going to do some more digging into the microbe maps of the world just to see, I don't know, if there's a tube station around the world somewhere that has the best microbiome.
2: While you are doing that, please don't leak the windows.
0: Yes. All of which nonsense brings me to the end of today's journey. Before I head off to buy a new world map, I need to thank this week's panel. In Bucharest, Romania, thank you, Andrada Viscitan.
1: Mulțumesc, Marnie.
0: And in Wolverhampton in the UK, thank you, Paul Adepoju.
2: Odapo, Shalijo. Thank you so much for having me, Marnie. I had so much fun.
0: I'm Marnie Chesterton. The producer was Alice Lipscomb-Southwell with Ella Hubber and Debbie Kilbride. Join us next week. There'll be more unexpected elements.

0: This is NPR News.
1: It's 6:42. Good morning. I'm Jeff Bossert. Good to be with you for Morning Edition early on a Monday. It's also day four of the Fall Fun Drive. And we'll have the Marketplace Morning Report up in about 10 minutes. But just taking a couple of minutes to chat with you about the importance of Morning Edition and your support with news anchor Bill Trefiro.
2: Good morning. Yes, we have added so much news to the station and we need your help to support it. 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
3: 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And from Virginia Humanities, presenting the Commonwealth Lecture in the Humanities, October 15th in Richmond, featuring Carly Fiorina, Honorary Chair of the Virginia 250 Commission. More at virginiahumanities.org.
1: The work week begins with some showers and storms, and that'll last for a few days. Scattered showers and storms expected by this afternoon, could have some strong to severe storms. Highs from near 80 in Wise, 84 for Roanoke. Upper 70s in Charlottesville, 89 for Danville. Cloudy tonight, better chance for showers and storms, lows in the 60s. Tomorrow, more showers and storms, highs in the 70s. Cooler Wednesday with continued showers and storms, highs in the low 60s to low 70s for most. 69 degrees in Roanoke and Lynchburg. Charlottesville, 69, 73 in Richmond.
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1: It's Morning Edition on Radio IQ. I'm Jeff Bossert. The Freedom of Information Act was conceived to help the public get a clearer view of what government officials are doing and saying. Over the years, people have found it can have other benefits as well. Reporter Andrew Curley wrote about one of those for Cardinal News. He spoke with Fred Eccles.
5: Andrew, FOIA is serving a purpose now that probably was not envisioned when it was first put into place. What is that?
6: In this case, it's being used by fishermen. So it turns out something that falls under the umbrella of public data is the schedule for when the Virginia Department of Wildlife Resources stocks trout into bodies of water around the state. So people have been FOIAing the schedule and basically waiting out at the lake or the river like it's Black Friday to get the fish as soon as they're released into the water.
5: Of course, the purpose of stocking is to make streams and rivers more trout productive for a season and enhance the fishing experience. One could argue that catching them as soon as they come out of the truck sort of defeats that purpose.
6: So some folks have certainly complained. The owner of a Roanoke angler told me that he actually likes to fish to get some peace and quiet. So the fact that it's turned into such a hullabaloo and there's so many people crowding at bodies of water to get the fish can dilute the experience.
5: And things apparently can get pretty hectic on release days. You mentioned that in some cases law enforcement has intervened. That is, I hope, for traffic control and not for strong contention among fishermen.
6: Yeah, you know, I haven't heard of any fishermen fighting over the fish, but there have definitely been instances of overcrowding where they just have to control traffic because leading up to the bank, there's all these cars parked on the side of the road.
5: Some members of the General Assembly are thinking this over now. And one thing they're thinking is that they might add a new exemption to the FOIA law.
6: There's a number of FOIA exemptions in Virginia. You can't request everything. For example, if I asked the city of Roanoke to give me the address of so-and-so employee, they definitely wouldn't give that to me. So what is being thought about is adding trout stocking schedules to that list of things you can't get. I asked a few lawmakers what they thought of that idea. Some of them are saying, you know, yeah, that sounds pretty reasonable, but also FOIA is kind of a sensitive thing. People typically don't want to lessen the ability of FOIA. Actually, usually most of the advocacy surrounding it is making it easier to use and adding things that you can request with it for the sake of transparency.
5: But before any of that can play out, the state is going to change the way it handles this information.
6: They said that for now, until they can come up with a better solution, they're just going to start releasing the schedules. They want it to be fair. They don't want it to be that you have to utilize government records in order to get your trout.
5: And it turns out, Andrew, this is more than a fish story. There are other surprising ways people use FOIA.
6: I heard stories about people using FOIA to get the trash pickup sites for their city so that they could go to street corners and get like the old washing machines and chairs that people are throwing away. So there's just so many uses. It's so interesting.
5: Andrew Curley is a freelance reporter who wrote about fish and FOIA for CardinalNews.org. I'm Fred Eccles.
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0: We see more and more countries violating international law, more and more countries violating human rights law, and doing it in total impunity.
1: Up in about 15 minutes, what Guterres plans to do about this as world leaders gather in New York City for the UN General Assembly. Scattered showers and storms today, especially by afternoon, and a better chance by evening. Could have strong to severe storms. High temperatures include upper 70s for Charlottesville and Fredericksburg, near 80 and Wise, 89 for Danville. Lows in the 60s with heavy rain tonight. More showers and storms tomorrow. Highs in the low to upper 70s. That trend continues Wednesday, cooling off a bit. 62 degrees in Blacksburg, Roanoke 69, Charlottesville 69, 70 in Fredericksburg, Richmond 73 degrees.
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9: From Marketplace in Washington, I'm Kimberly Adams. Immigrants applying for a green card could now potentially be denied if they or their children have received any kind of public benefits, like food or housing assistance, Medicaid, or free school lunch. That's under the Trump administration's new public charge rule. More than 20 states and a separate group of cities are suing to block the changes, which went into effect on Friday. Marketplace's Samantha Fields reports.
10: The U.S. has had some kind of public charge rule in place since the late 1800s.
11: Public charge rules say that people who are likely to be dependent on the government for their basic needs aren't eligible to immigrate permanently to the United States.
10: Julia Gillette at the Migration Policy Institute says for a long time that meant that if someone received cash assistance or if they were institutionalized on the government's dime, they wouldn't be eligible for a green card. But receiving other kinds of benefits wouldn't count against them.
11: Now the Trump administration is basically saying that individual immigration officers should have full discretion to decide what kind of public benefits use makes somebody a public charge and what doesn't count.
10: That means it's possible someone could be denied a green card if they've received any kind of public benefits, like food assistance, Medicaid, or college financial aid, or if their U.S.-born kids have. Cory Alonso Yoder at the University of Maryland School of Law says immigrants generally aren't even eligible for most public assistance in the first place. But there are lots of mixed-status families where parents aren't eligible for Medicaid or SNAP, but their kids are.
12: I think that we're going to see more people afraid to seek any kind of medical care or health assistance, food nutrition assistance for their children.
10: Because accepting that help could now count against them. I'm Samantha Fields for Marketplace.
9: Let's do the numbers. The FTSE in London is up about 1%. Dow, S&P, and NASDAQ futures are up in the 0.7% to 1.1% range, with the Dow future up 407 points. The 10-year Treasury yield is down at 4.95%. Oil prices are down this morning, but gas prices continue to rise. AAA reports the national average for a gallon of regular is now about $4.48. Diesel prices continue to set new record highs. It's now at $6.51 a gallon.
8: 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Ninja One.
1: It's 6:55. I'm Jeff Bossert. Good morning. It's Morning Edition on Radio IQ and also day four of the Fall Fun Drive. And I'm joined in the studio this morning by reporter Roxy Todd and news anchor Bill Trefiro. Good to have both of you here.
2: Good morning, Jeff. Yes, it is New Member Monday, the 2026 Fall Fun Drive edition. Good morning. I'm Bill Trefiro, news anchor in studio with us. As Jeff said, we do have Roxy Todd. And what we're looking for in this drive, what we need your help with, is $400,000 and 400 new donors by next Friday. 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If that matters to you, consider giving this morning. Go to radioiq.org. Good morning, Roxy Todd. It is New Member Monday. How are you feeling?
13: Good morning. It's great to be here. And it's a good morning. It's Monday. And I was just kind of reflecting back when I first made my first donation to NPR. Mm-hmm. I was working as a reporter in West Virginia and, you know, not making a lot of money.
2: Right,
13: but,
2: right.
13: You know, I was like, I've been listening to this, you know, for quite a few years. I remember the moment when I first realized I was an NPR listener, not just like a kid growing up with NPR in the background. And so, you know, fast forward, I'd been listening for at least 7 years and working for the station for a couple of years. And I was like, I got to give. And it was just a small donation of $5 a month. But I felt like I was part of the team, like in a way that I'm part of the team now. I work as a reporter, but it's just different to give. So

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1: so cool.
0: In-house. We've got more folks being interviewed. 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And it helps other people think about, oh, yeah, I really like this segment. 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
1: 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You give your name, a little information, so easy, and you'll feel good doing it, because this is our fun drive. 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Trust me. 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
0: Absolutely. 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Jane in Roanoke says she loves Hootenanna, one of the newest programs that we added here at Radio IQ. 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
3: Live from NPR News in Washington, I'm Corva Coleman. President Trump has been pushing to build a gigantic gilded triumphal arch in Washington, D.C., near Arlington National Cemetery. Trump has previously said it's to honor the nation's 250th birthday, but also to honor himself. Now, he says he's going to use the arch as a huge military complex. It's to hold large amounts of weapons and positions for military snipers. Opponents say there's no military reason for this. The Pentagon's right there. But NPR's Franco Ordonez says just as when the Trump tore down part of the White House for his ballroom, there doesn't seem to be a quick way to stop this project.
4: In this case, he's essentially ignoring many of the traditional processes in place, you know, skipping Congress, and taking what is a very liberal interpretation of his own executive authority. And frankly, daring those opposed to him to try to stop him. And like the ballroom, many fear that he will move too quickly, much more quickly than the courts can respond, to the point where it just gets very, very hard to kind of turn the clock back or stop or slow the project to make a difference.
3: NPR's Franco Ordonez reporting. Customers who use heating oil could pay sharply higher costs for it this winter as the war with Iran continues. Many households are already paying substantially more for gas and groceries. NPR's Windsor Johnston reports.
5: The fallout from higher oil prices won't end at the gas pump. Mark Wolf is the head of the National Energy Assistance Directors Association. He says people who depend on heating oil will really feel it when the cold weather arrives.
6: They're getting hit twice because they're already paying more for gasoline, and now their home's heating.

0: Heating oil has gone up more than 50% since the start of the war. Last year, it paid about $1,750. This year, it could go as high as $3,000.
1: That could be especially difficult for people on fixed incomes. Wolf says the Trump administration has not increased energy assistance and argues that pulling back from clean energy programs leaves families more vulnerable to volatile fuel prices. Windsor Johnston, NPR News.
2: Russia says three people were killed when Ukraine launched a drone attack on Moscow. NPR's Charles Maines reports.
3: The casualties came after drones struck a Moscow apartment building. An oil refinery was also attacked, despite claims by President Trump that both Russia and Ukraine had agreed to halt strikes on energy infrastructure. Russia's defense ministry said Ukraine launched some 1,600 drones, all told, with about a third targeting the capital. The attacks also came as 3 days of voting to determine the makeup of Russia's parliament, the Duma, wrapped on Sunday. Early returns showed President Putin's ruling United Russia bloc dominating the field, what the Kremlin is expected to claim as a mandate for continuing the war. Yet anti-war candidates were stripped from the ballot ahead of the vote, leaving pro-war factions the only choice for voters.
2: This is NPR News.
4: Radio IQ News, I'm Jeff Bossert. Richmond International Airport is seeing a greater number of immigration enforcement flights. The nonprofit Human Rights First tells the Richmond Times-Dispatch the airport saw twice as many such flights leaving there in 2025 as it did the year before. The organization tracked 128 of the flights that year and 132 so far this year, more than any full year in its database dating back to 2020. The flights include domestic transfers, sometimes called shuttle flights, that move detainees between detention facilities and locations where they can be placed on international removal flights. Activists held a protest of more than 100 people Saturday, most of them with RVA Indivisible. Much of Pendleton and Pocahontas counties, just across the state line in West Virginia, part of a radio quiet zone. That means cell phones and many other communication devices aren't allowed. Emergency managers say this poses safety issues. The federal government just completed a 2-year study, which finds there may be potential fixes, as Roxy Todd reports.
5: The National Radio Quiet Zone is a mountainous, remote area in West Virginia and Virginia. The Green Bank Observatory and a National Security Agency facility both use radio telescopes. Some of their work is classified, and the federal government limits most communication devices surrounding the sites. Rick Gillespie is the Emergency Services Coordinator for Pendleton County. He says the quiet zone puts people at risk. What if they have a heart attack or a house fire?
6: And because of the lack of cellular telephone, they can't report it.
5: For this reason, many people in Pocahontas and Pendleton counties have landline phones, but not all families. Gillespie says emergency responders often can't communicate with each other.
6: Communications is number one when it comes to trying to keep people safe, getting adequate resources to the scene, and then those resources being able to communicate back to the 911 centers on what their needs are to deal with the emergencies.
5: 2 years ago, the National Science Foundation and the National Security Agency launched a study into the issue. Their study was released in August, and it recommends possibly changing the mapping system, which could lift restrictions in part of the quiet zone. Gillespie says NSF and NSA have also expressed a potential willingness to help pay for upgrades to the county's communication systems. I'm Roxy Todd.
4: Ahead in Morning Edition, Sunday, the price of diesel fuel surpassed $6.50 per gallon for the first time ever. The jolt is hitting some Americans especially hard.
7: It's not something that we had planned on. There's a lot of uncertainty. This is a record we didn't want to break.
4: How are farmers dealing with this? More in 15 minutes. Rainy pattern starting out the work week. Scattered showers and storms later on. Better chance this evening. Severe storms are possible. Highs from near 80 in Wise to 89 in Danville. Right now, 67 in Wise, 62 in Blacksburg. Roanoke, 69. Charlottesville, 69. 73 degrees in Richmond.
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9: This is Morning Edition from NPR News. I'm Michelle Martin.
10: And I'm Steve Inskeep. Many of the world's political leaders gather in New York this week for the UN General Assembly. President Trump will speak there tomorrow and will drop in on the city's mayor, Zohran Mamdani, today. So New Yorkers, your traffic for the week is already ruined. CNN was set to be part of the news media pool with the president today, but was removed after Trump banned the network, along with MS Now and Politico, from White House coverage. They're suing. The UN meeting is the last for Secretary General Antonio Guterres. So what can world leaders get done? NPR's Michelle Kellerman reports.
11: Antonio Guterres says he's not ready to look back on his 10 years as Secretary General. There's just too much to do with Russia's war against Ukraine in its fifth year and the U.S.-Israeli war against Iran upending global trade.
12: The only path forward is de-escalation, diplomacy, and dialogue.
11: But the Security Council set up in the aftermath of World War II is divided, and big powers are not leading by example. So the Secretary General says other countries feel they can do what they want.
12: And that impunity has created this environment in which we see more and more countries violating international law, more and more countries violating human rights law, and doing it in total impunity.
13: Guterres has spent a decade swimming against the tide of global history.
11: That's Richard Gowen, Director for Global Issues and Institutions at the International Crisis Group, a think tank focused on conflict prevention. He says Guterres has served during a period of fragmentation in global affairs, even as he's tried to keep the world focused on challenges from climate change to artificial intelligence.
13: In some ways, he has been defending the idea of international cooperation almost after it's too late.
11: About 120 leaders are gathering at the United Nations this week, but Gowen does not expect any major breakthroughs on the conflicts in the Persian Gulf or Ukraine, conflicts that have global implications. The leaders of India and South Africa are expected to skip this year, and China's Xi Jinping, who has only once attended the General Assembly in person, will skip again this year, even though he's expected at the White House on Thursday.
13: There's going to be a bit of a split-screen moment, because on the one hand, you're going to have the leaders of China and the US meeting in Washington, and then on the other hand, you're going to have leaders of smaller countries continuing to give speeches in a pretty empty General Assembly hall. And I think that in itself could actually send a bit of a message about where power really lies.
11: The Trump administration withdrew from the UN's World Health Organization and an international agreement to combat climate change. It also dismisses the UN Sustainable Development Goals as part of a globalist agenda. But after dismantling the U.S. Agency for International Development, the Trump administration has committed several billion dollars to the UN Office on Humanitarian Affairs. It's run by Tom Fletcher, who's been posting videos online ahead of the UN high-level week.
14: Our trolls call us weak, incompetent, divided. But every time you hear someone attack us, ask yourself why they want a world in which the United Nations is weaker.
11: In this video, Fletcher walks around the Security Council, calling for, in his words, reform with ambition.
14: The UN was not a ship that was built to stay in harbor. These are times of greed, indifference, selfishness, recklessness. And the UN was built for times like these.
11: And he's hoping the UN's high-level week will live up to that. Michelle Kellerman, NPR News.
9: Let's take a closer look at the state of the United Nations with someone who knows the place from the inside. That's Mark Malik Brown. He served as Deputy Secretary General of the UN in 2006, among several other positions there. He's also co-host of The World's Toughest Job. That's a podcast series on the challenges facing the next Secretary General. He's on the line from South Africa. Good morning. Thank you for joining us.
15: Good morning, Michelle.
9: So as we heard, the UN is increasingly seen as ineffective. What do you think?
15: Well, look, the UN is in many ways a mirror held up to the state of the world. And therefore, when the world is divided and when you have an extraordinary level of conflicts at the moment, there are 65 interstate conflicts, more than at any time since the end of the Second World War. When you have that kind of fragmented world, you know, the UN reflects it. And occasionally, under great leadership, it can get a step or two better than the state of the world it represents. But it is always tied to that. It's limited by the condition of the world more generally, let me put it that way.
9: Are there any particular issues in which you think the UN has actually done something to ease the suffering caused by these many conflicts that perhaps we're not aware of?
15: It's gotten a pretty sorry record. I mean, I think many of us who are veterans of the organization, while we recognize the difficulty for the UN Secretary General and his team to make headway on the superpower conflicts, Iran and the Middle East or Ukraine, you know, we're frustrated that we're not seeing progress on what are in some ways second-tier conflicts, although in some cases even more deadly in terms of loss of life. And notable on that list is Sudan, which, you know, has a lot of regional actors who are stoking that conflict. But it is one where the right kind of determined diplomacy that brings the players together, you know, could make a real difference. And we just don't see that happening. So, you know, I think everybody's looking to this General Assembly and the likely election of a new Secretary General as a pretty important watershed moment.
9: I think just speaking of this with people who aren't perhaps not aware, I mean, that crisis in Sudan is deemed to have caused perhaps the world's worst humanitarian crisis, with, you know, millions of people displaced both internally and externally, with really no sort of national actors committed to making any progress there. So that we are hearing. So let's talk about the leadership at the UN. Mr. Guterres' term is ending. Could we say, is it fair to say that the lack of progress over these many conflicts is in part due to failures of leadership on his end?
15: Well, partly, but it's also the gridlock in the Security Council. But I think what all of us who are concerned about this selection of the next Secretary General believe is that with a gridlocked Security Council and a General Assembly, which is just too big to play any kind of real executive role, it has 193 member states, that does create space for a creative Secretary General, a diplomatically creative one who can see where the overlaps are between the position of different countries and seize on them and drive some kind of diplomatic process forward and get mediations going. And it's that lack of engagement and energy which has been frustrating. And I think, you know, if a new Secretary General can then put some early wins on the scoreboard, she or he will build a momentum and an authority which then allows them to tackle some of the bigger crises. And, you know, so the first 100 days or so of a new Secretary General will be critical, because it'll give a chance where there's world attention on that individual and the UN more generally to really turn the ship around and show that there is still energy in the old body yet.
9: As briefly as you can, are there leading candidates for the job? And do they, in your opinion, have the skill set that would be needed to try to get those early wins?
15: Well, at the moment, there are seven candidates, and the two who are leading are Rebecca Grinspan of Costa Rica, a longtime UN official and veteran, and Carolyn Rodriguez-Burkitt, a former foreign minister of Guyana, who's a favorite with permanent representatives, of whom she's been one in New York. Both these two are viewed by UN insiders as very capable, decent individuals with a high level of integrity. But there is a suspicion that we probably haven't yet seen the likely winner in the race at the moment, that there are probably still more candidates to enter. And there hasn't, because neither of these two or the other candidates have yet ignited enthusiasm.
9: All right. That is former UN Deputy Secretary General Mark Malik Brown. Mr. Malik Brown, thank you so much.
15: Thank you, Michelle.
16: 716 Morning Edition Radio IQ. Good morning. I'm Bill Trefiro, here with Jeff Bossert and Roxy Todd, our New River Valley reporter, because it is New Member Monday for the Fall Fun Drive. Yes, 2026 Fall Fun Drive is here, and this is the time where we ask you to help support all the great programs and news that you get here on Radio IQ. You were just hearing about the UN General Assembly and some of the inner workings thereof. And it's stories like that, the national, international, and for that matter, even local stories that we bring you here on Radio IQ. 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It's early. You know, we're still getting our coffee on us. 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We need you to, well, pull up the straps and maybe finally for the first time, give a little something so that you can feel good about the stories that you hear here on Radio IQ. Also, it's early. You're probably stumbling around looking for your shoes, maybe your socks. We got your socks, Roxy.
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4: 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I'm Jeff Bossert. 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Ram House, or Roanoke Area Ministries, has a new location. 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
4: Heavy rain for the next few days, possibly, especially when we get to this evening, but some scattered showers and storms this afternoon as well. Severe storms, strong to severe storms, are possible. Highs in the upper 70s for Wise in Charlottesville, 89 around Danville, 84 the high around Roanoke today. Heavy rain potentially tonight, lows in the 60s. Showers and storms tomorrow, highs in the little upper 70s. More of the same Wednesday. Cooling off, highs in the low 60s to low 70s for most. 63 in Blacksburg, Roanoke 69 degrees, 71 in Danville, Charlottesville 69, 70 in Fredericksburg, Richmond has 73 degrees.
9: It's Morning Edition from NPR News. I'm Michelle Martin.
10: And I'm Steve Inskeep.
9: So let's focus on how high fuel costs are affecting farmers. We've called John Boyd Jr. for this. He is a fourth-generation farmer. He farms soybean, corn, and wheat and raises beef cattle in Southwest Virginia. He's also the founder and president of the National Black Farmers Association. Good morning. Good morning, Mr. Boyd.
19: Good morning. Thank you so much for having me.
9: Well, thanks for coming, although you're already up early. So I think you're cutting corn right now. You last filled up your tractor on Saturday. How much did it cost you?
19: It costs roughly $1,000. Michelle, this is a national farm crisis for farmers. I'm paying $7 a gallon for diesel fuel, almost doubled of what I was paying last year this time. And so I'm having to come up with money that's really not in the budget. I'm already was marginalized from the president's tariffs, the war created input costs through the roof. All of these things have created a farm crisis here in America for America's farmers. We rely on diesel fuel to fill up our combines for picking corn. And this is harvest time, which is a critical time for farmers. I'm in the middle of my harvest, and soy, the price of diesel fuel has ran through the roof right here in the middle of harvest.
20: So what do you do when you're paying double what you would have paid last year for one fill-up? What do you do? Where does that money come from? How do you handle that?
19: Well, I haven't figured it out. I think that's what farmers are going through all over this country. You know, what are we going to do? So I'm, as my daddy would say, robbing Peter to pay Paul to find resources to pay for diesel fuel. I don't store diesel fuel at my farm, so I have to pay at the pump. I bring my truck there, put a couple hundred gallons in there and come back and put it into my combine and try to make it work is what we're doing. And America's farmers are tough, but we're not going to make it like this because this administration has really taken farmers to a place where they've never been in this country. Mm-hmm. From the price of commodities such as corn, wheat, and soybeans. The corn is $5 a bushel, so there isn't any room to make up or add anything to it like a lot of people would think. That's the price that I'm selling corn for, and then I have to come up with the money to put this diesel fuel in there. Right at $1,000 every time I fill up.
20: So you know, the Chinese President Xi Jinping is visiting Washington this week. I believe that there was some sort of agreement that China would be buying more soybean purchases from the U.S. You remember there was a sort of back and forth, as you recall, over tariffs. You just referred to that. Are you seeing more demand for soybean coming from China?
19: We have not. And what happened was the President bailed out Argentina for board $40 billion, and then they turned around and started selling soybeans to Argentina. The market has never really came back for soybeans, and next month, Michelle, I start harvesting, you know, soybeans. Mm-hmm. This thing has been a rippling effect. We have over 400 black farmers that are losing their farms right now that need financial assistance, and this administration hasn't done anything. All of the policies and the position that we're in is from President Trump's bad policies on America's farmers. So a lot of these farmers voted for this president three times fold, but now they find themselves losing their farm and no help from the administration and the president who says he loves farmers. So we had a critical time and we just haven't came up with it. And in the past, we've always struggled. But this time, it's so many farmers that are facing farm foreclosure right now that we just don't have the resolve or the means to help them.
20: We only have about 40 seconds left here, but how are you feeling about this year's harvest?
19: Well, it's been an uphill battle, but you know, I'm a fourth-generation farmer, and my daddy said that when times are hard, buckle up and do what we do to keep our farm, and that's what I'm going to do here.
20: Like what, for example? Give me an example. Mr. Boyd, what are you going to do?
19: I'm going to keep fighting, and that's what I'm going to do. And I'm going to do what I've been trained to do from my forefathers. Okay. We've been here before,
20: okay.
19: And we're going to survive this administration, too.
20: All right. Well, hang in there. That's John Boyd, Jr. He's president of the National Black Farmers Association. Mr. Boyd, thank you.
19: Thank you so much for having me.
16: 7:26 Morning Edition here on Radio IQ. Good morning. I'm Bill Trefiro. News anchor in studio with me is Roxy Todden, and as always, Jeff Bossert. And we're here because it's the Fall Fun Drive 2026. Even more so, it's New Member Monday. If you have not given in the past, we're asking you to consider giving now. You know, we've all been there. You know, when we were kids, we weren't making a lot of money. We're listening to a lot of radio, and especially now, I would imagine, it's hard to afford Netflix and Hulu and all those things. So the younger crew, they can't pay, but you are once young. 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And in the comments, you can say, I'm paying for my younger self, or I'm paying for my kid, because they need this information. So do that right now, radioiq.org. In studio with me is Roxy Todd. Good morning, Roxy.
17: Good morning. It's great to be here. It's lovely. The sun is coming up, and maybe you're busy getting your kids ready for school. My daughter is hopefully ready to go to school. I'm not there this morning. I'm here, and it's part of, you know, my family's contribution to Radio IQ that I am here. It's so important, and I get to be here at the Roanoke Station to talk to you and, you know, ask you, what value do you put on this coverage? Conversations like we just heard from a farmer in Virginia. You know, times are tough. Gas prices, diesel prices are high. We just heard that it took him $1,000 to fill up his tractor. That's a huge deal. And we're all, you know, we're all eating the food that people like John grow. And we're all listening to public, you know, we're not all, but you are listening. 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
21: Live from NPR News in Washington, I'm Dave Mattingly. Media outlets Politico, CNN, and MS Now say they're suing after their reporters were denied White House access. Late last week, President Trump said the news organizations were being barred from the White House because of coverage he referred to as fake news. The UN General Assembly kicks off this week in New York. President Trump addresses the annual meeting tomorrow, where the war with Iran is expected to be a major focus. Later this week, Trump welcomes China's President Xi Jinping to the White House, where Iran and the future of artificial intelligence will likely be discussed. Early voting in the November midterm elections gets underway this week in more states. NPR's Stephen Fowler says political campaigns and outside groups are pledging nearly $2 billion in ads between now and Election Day.
22: Republicans have a spending advantage in 8 of the 9 most competitive U.S. Senate races. That's thanks to outside groups like two Trump-aligned super PACs that have dumped hundreds of millions of dollars into races in just the last 2 weeks. But if you look at where that money is going, you see the GOP is playing defense, like spending in House districts where Trump won by more than 10 or 15 points in 2024 in Texas, Kentucky, and Alabama, and those Senate races in reliably red states that Democrats now have a chance to flip. Stephen Fowler, NPR News.
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4: Radio IQ News, I'm Jeff Bosser. A Roanoke nonprofit that's been serving unhoused people for 55 years is moving to a new location. In doing so, Roanoke Area Ministries is reinventing how it addresses homelessness. Mason Adams has this story.
23: Roanoke Area Ministries was founded in 1971. And for the last 40 years, it's been feeding and clothing unhoused people from a former church on Campbell Avenue, known as the Ram House. Executive Director Melissa Woodson says things got worse during the COVID pandemic. Older people arrived in larger numbers with bigger needs. And the Ram House could only do so much.
24: We fed people meals. We gave them hygiene products. They bathed out of sinks. We gave them clothing. And we gave them referral sources to go across town to here and across town to there. I'm not saying what we did wasn't meaningful, but this is a huge step up.
23: And by this, Woodson means Ram's new 12,000-square-foot facility on Elm Avenue. Not only is there a day shelter, but a larger kitchen and clothing closet, showers, laundry facilities, places to receive employment assistance and treatment through partners like Brightview and Carilion Clinic for medical issues, substance use disorder, and more. Woodson says the point is to consolidate all these services in one location.
24: Homelessness in itself is a full-time job just to get from place to place to get basics. Our goal is to make it easier for people so homelessness isn't a full-time job and they can go the next step to being healed and to being able to get housed.
23: The Ram House will hold a ribbon-cutting ceremony on Friday. In Roanoke, I'm Mason Adams.
4: Ahead this half hour in Morning Edition, home gardening is getting a boost in part from fears of foodborne illness, but is homegrown safer? We'll hear from experts at 7:45. A rainy pattern to start out the work week. Pretty cloudy today. We'll have some scattered showers and storms by afternoon and especially this evening. Strong to severe storms could be part of the picture with highs in the upper 70s for Charlottesville and Fredericksburg, around 80 in Wise, upper 80s for Danville. Cloudy tonight, lows in the 60s, heavy rain activity, potentially showers and storms again tomorrow with temperatures in the 70s. 69 in Roanoke, Stanton 66, Charlottesville 69, 71 in Fredericksburg, Richmond has 73 degrees.
20: It's Morning Edition from NPR News. I'm Michelle Martin.
10: And I'm Steve Inskeep. Maybe you've had this experience recently. You're driving past a gas station. You see the price for gas. You say, wow. And then you see the other number, the number for diesel. And that's a big wow, because it's even higher. This morning, the national average for diesel is more than $6.51 per gallon, according to AAA. That's another economic consequence of the war with Iran. And when energy is more expensive, it affects the cost of everything else. Here to tell us more is NPR Stephen Bisaha. Good morning, sir.
1: Good morning. Maybe not a good morning for commuters, unfortunately, good morning.
10: No, you're in Alabama. I assume it's pretty expensive there as well as here in Washington, D.C. How quickly are prices rising?
1: Yeah, they are rising shockingly fast right now. Like, the previous record was $5.85, and that was broken at the start of the month, and now we are already 66 cents higher than that. Most drivers, they are probably paying more attention to the cost of filling up gasoline. That's also gone up about 38 cents this month. Jet fuel has also been climbing, and that's not far ahead of Americans starting to book, like, Thanksgiving and other holiday travel. But really, diesel has seen the steepest climbs lately.
10: And why does that matter so much to the economy?
1: Yeah, I mean, if you talk to people filling up a diesel, they give you a simple answer. If you want to haul something heavy, you use diesel. Diesel is literally the fuel the U.S. economy runs on. It's more fuel efficient than gas. And when you're hauling tons of furniture or wheat or candles or whatever goods you want to move and sell across the country, diesel is generally how you do it. And in some cases, the drivers filling up with diesel are passing along some of those higher fuel costs to other businesses. We're not seeing a ton of that yet, but we are bracing for that rippling across the economy.
10: Yeah, sure. So this is part of the inflation picture. The Federal Reserve did just raise interest rates, which is their marquee tool against inflation. But does it help with diesel?
1: Unfortunately, not. I mean, interest rates don't really affect fuel prices. Now, higher interest rates can help tamp down other sources of inflation. Like, if diesel is the literal fuel behind the economy, borrowed money is this figurative fuel for the economy. Borrowing is how people buy houses. I mean, think mortgages. Businesses borrow to grow and build. Like, there is a ton of borrowing happening right now to fund data center construction.
10: Yep.
1: So the Federal Reserve raising interest rates is, it's all about making borrowing more expensive. And the idea is that would slow economic activity and ideally with it, slow inflation. But diesel prices going up, that is not about borrowing. That is primarily about the closure of the Strait of Hormuz and other oil routes, along with high cost of refining. More expensive borrowing doesn't get more oil out of the Middle East or make that oil any cheaper to refine. So the Fed raising rates could help with other causes of inflation. But when it comes to diesel, there's not much the Fed can do.
10: NPR Stephen Bisaha, thanks for the update.
1: Thanks, Steve.
10: It's Morning Edition from NPR News. I'm Steve Inskeep.
20: And I'm Michelle Martin.
10: Some other news. There will soon be a new public address announcer at Logan Airport in Boston. Management is looking for an authentic local voice. Craig Lamolt of member station GBH once went to an open casting call at Logan's Terminal A.
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27: we're wicked glad you're here.
3: For anyone who doesn't know, the Green Monster is the left field wall at Fenway Park. Rich Davies heads Massport, the agency that oversees Logan.
28: We decided that we should have a more distinctive Boston voice that is welcoming people here at Boston Logan and also giving them instructions about how to get around.
3: There are different thoughts about what it takes to be the voice of Logan. Here's Scott Grimes of Beverly, Mass.
29: You got to have the Boston accent. If you have too many R's in there, it's a no-go.
3: But Anthony Smith of Boston says there's more to the city than just that sound.
30: There's a lot of different voices. There's a lot of different cultures. And, you know, Boston is, it's like new now. It's like the new Boston.
31: Welcome to Boston Logan International Airport. Front door to the Capitol.
3: One thing people had in common here was a lot of enthusiasm, but maybe not all as much as Elizabeth Thomas, who lives in Milton, Mass.
32: I'm so excited.
28: You got your Red Sox hat on, you got your Red Sox shirt on.
32: I have my Dunkin' cup. I have all the props.
3: Benjamin Rabinowitz of Hingham had just heard about the contest and says he was inspired to come because his mother passed away 2 months ago to the day.
33: And she always encouraged me to do the scary things in life and make sure to take that leap of faith every time the opportunity presents itself.
3: Cammy Jackson was about to start a shift at Logan as a ramp agent.
34: I'm the one helping load up the bags and stuff.
3: She says working here at Logan and hearing her own voice over the speakers would feel good.
34: Honestly, it would almost kind of be like second nature because whenever I do project my voice and I do talk, people listen. It turns heads.
3: And that's what they're looking for here at Logan, a voice that turns heads. For NPR News, I'm Craig LaMolt in Boston.
10: It's Morning Edition from NPR News. I'm Steve Inskeep.
20: And I'm Michelle Martin, speaking like a normal person.
10: Wait a minute, normal? How are you defining normal?
20: Not that.
10: Okay, fine. Fine. Just go to Logan.
16: 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Also in studio with me is Roxy Todd. Good morning, Roxy, our New River Valley reporter.
17: Good morning. Yes, we have, you know, we don't know what news is going to break, you know, next month, in 3 months. In a couple weeks, we don't know, but we know that we will be there for you. And you know that your Morning Edition team will be there to tell you the news from across the world, across the country. And our local news team will be there to bring you the news from Virginia. 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Earlier this morning, you heard a story I reported about the radio quiet zone in Pendleton and Pocahontas counties. Our coverage goes just over the state line in West Virginia and also into North Carolina. 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
16: That's right. 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
4: 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That's, again, just over 5 minutes from now. 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
4: Expect scattered showers and storms a little later on today, and even a better chance for many in the evening. High temperatures in the upper 70s around Charlottesville, as far as in the far southwest, 84 for Roanoke, around 89 in Danville. Lows tonight in the low to upper 60s with more showers and storms. The same expected tomorrow, highs in the 70s. More of the same expected Wednesday, cooler highs in the low to mid 60s for much of the region. Roanoke, 70 degrees, 69 in Charlottesville, 70 in Fredericksburg. Richmond has 73 degrees.
7: 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I'm Michelle Martin.
10: And I'm Steve Inskeep. Some consumers responded to foodborne illnesses over the summer by buying produce from farmers markets. Some people grew their own. About a third of U.S. households cultivate fruits or vegetables. So, is that safer? NPR's Yuki Noguchi looked for answers.
8: On that question of whether homegrown is safer, James Rogers says,
9: as with anything, it depends.
8: Rogers directs food safety for Consumer Reports, which regularly tests produce. He says what shapes safety is the farming practices, not their size. On one hand, large operations are regulated by cleanliness standards and can track produce using barcodes, for example. But commingling huge volumes of produce can also lead to big outbreaks.
9: You can have a problem if you have one batch that's contaminated. It will contaminate the entire batch.
8: Most small growers, he notes, are exempt from Food and Drug Administration rules dealing with irrigation and soil. So their practices vary widely, which is how you end up with contrasting food safety approaches like those of Phil Toko and Dave Weidinger, both veteran gardeners, both growing lettuce in their own home gardens. Toko, who lives in Jackson, Michigan, is a Michigan State University agricultural food safety expert. He advises farms of all sizes and considers himself more fastidious than your average farmer.
11: Some backyard gardeners don't understand the risks, the fecal risks.
8: Toko's wife contracted amoebic dysentery, a painful intestinal parasite from lettuce grown at a small farm 25 years ago. So Toko keeps his garden free of animals and small children who might track feces and pathogens like Salmonella, E. coli, or Cyclospora that are in it. He won't use water from rain barrels in his garden because it might harbor bacteria.
11: If then someone uses the water from that rain barrel to water stuff that's going to go in their mouth in a day, it's kind of like bacterial soup.
8: Toko replicates what he can of the sanitary practices he preaches. He harvests with sanitized hands and buckets, won't harvest food near bird droppings, and uses hydroxyacetic acid to rid any pathogens on his leafy greens. Meanwhile, Westlake, Texas gardener David Weidinger is no less concerned for food safety.
12: I told my wife to stop buying lettuce from the store. You know, I was like, hey, we need to make sure that we're growing lettuce this fall because I don't want to buy any store-bought lettuce until this whole thing dies down.
8: Weidinger runs a family seed business and is director of the National Gardening Association, a group that surveys home gardeners. He says he's shaped in part by a mistrust of large agricultural operations, especially when it comes to handling manure as fertilizer. That isn't an issue in his fenced garden.
12: I know what I'm fertilizing with. I know where the seeds came from.
8: He says he feels safe picking and eating leafy greens, even without washing.
12: If it's coming in from my backyard and, like, you know, for example, lettuce, I don't want to get it wet. You know how hard it is to dry lettuce after you get it wet.
8: So what should consumers do? James Rogers at Consumer Reports says to wash everything just with water, no matter where the produce comes from. Yuki Noguchi, NPR News.
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16: 7:49 Morning Edition here on Radio IQ. Good morning. I'm Bill Trefiro, in with Jeff Bossert, as usual, your usual Morning Edition host, and Roxy Todd from the New River Valley. It is a great day. We have a new member Monday, and we're looking for new members. We need 400 of them during this entire campaign. 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Also, again, in studio with me is Roxy Todd. Good morning, Roxy.
17: Good morning. We are listening to Morning Edition. I know it's jarring to hear our voices in the middle of Morning Edition. 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
20: And I'm Michelle Martin. Today is Yom Kippur, the holiest day of the Jewish year, the Day of Atonement. Across the U.S., communities and families are coming together to fast, pray, reflect, and celebrate. Or they're not. There are divisions over Israel and Gaza. Dina Prechep reports.
2: Adam has fond memories of Yom Kippur growing up. The salmon and noodle kugels after the fast, even sitting through the long services.
5: There's something really beautiful about sitting in a room full of people who are all speaking the same prayer, saying the same blessings.
2: But now,
5: we are talking about atoning for our sins, and I just think, I can't do this with people who are still silent about a genocide being carried out in our name.
2: He's talking about accusations that Israel has committed genocide against Palestinians in Gaza, a charge Israel strongly denies. Adam asked that NPR only use his first name because of the potential impact on his family of speaking critically about Israeli actions. He's been organizing with Jewish anti-Zionists who oppose the concept of a Jewish state and has felt the divides within the Jewish community and at home.
5: I think my mom is maybe the most important person in my life. And that closeness, to have it be interrupted by something that to me feels so obvious. Why can't we just agree? And if we can't agree, why can't we just talk about it?
6: This has been the first issue probably ever that we aren't comfortable talking about.
2: Lori is Adam's mom. Like Adam, she asked that NPR just use her first name. While Lori has significant criticisms of the Israeli government, she ultimately supports the state. And she loves her son. But when they've tried to discuss this, they both just get upset.
6: Most of the families I know, they just kind of agree not to talk about it. Do you know the term shalom bayit?
2: It's a Hebrew phrase that means peace in the home.
6: I would say that to Adam on occasion, and he feels like I'm telling him he can't talk about things he feels strongly about, which is not what I'm saying.
2: She just wants to be able to come together and not get derailed by fights that go nowhere. So that's what they've done. But Rabbanit Dasi Fruchter, an Orthodox rabbinic leader, says there's also another Hebrew phrase to remember.
13: A machloket l'shem shamayim, an argument for the sake of heaven.
2: She says this term refers to letting go of fear and ego so that you can find the truth together.
13: If you are having that kind of argument, then it's a good argument. It's actually one of the really strong foundations of Jewish rabbinic life. It just has to come from a place of wanting to reach a better world.
2: Fruchter's congregation, the South Philadelphia Shtiebel, includes people on all sides of this issue. And she says that can be tricky. But it's also the heart of what they're doing.
13: Being together in the same room isn't just like some exercise in pluralism or civic identity, but it is the essence of what it means to be a person in the world and in Jewish community.
2: And Fruchter says the Jewish world has tools for that, including Yom Kippur.
13: It's a holiday where all of the confessions that we make are in the plural. So we have sinned. We have misspoke. We have done these things. The reason being, we all have, and also we're all in it together.
2: Since October 7th, survey after survey have shown divisions in the Jewish community. And some of those divisions have widened into gulfs and lines that can't be crossed. But some people are still finding their way to each other, including Adam. He told his mom that he'd like to come home for future holidays. But first, they'd really have to talk about things. And she said okay. Lori says that conversation, just about having a conversation, felt like a step forward.
6: Just calmly talking about it, we actually felt like we were both heard. So maybe we're just both maturing. This is really hard.
2: And so is Yom Kippur. People give up food and reflect on their worst moments. But it's a path for clearing the slate, making real change. A time when Jews ask God to move from judgment to compassion and try to do the same in their own lives. For NPR News, I'm Dina Prichip.
16: 7:56, morning edition here on Radio IQ. Shalom on this Yom Kippur. We are here. It's the fall fun drive. So it's Bill Trefiro, news anchor here at Radio IQ, Roxy Todd, who is our New River Valley reporter, and as always, your driver for the morning is Jeff Bossert. And we're here this morning asking for new members to step up. Maybe, you know, we're coming off the weekend. I've been thinking about yesterday, and I remember riding in my car to church, and mom or dad would have public radio on. We were down in Georgia at the time. And, you know, I remember thinking as a kid, I'm like, oh, public radio again. And now clearly I make my living at it and I love it. So maybe you've got these generational stories. And for all of those generations, what is the value of the stories that you get here on NPR and Radio IQ? whatever that value is, we ask that you go ahead and step up this morning and make a donation. 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And we say good morning to Roxy Todd.
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1: I'm a Catholic, so it's a prerequisite that I feel guilty. 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You're absolutely right.
0: You don't need to.
1: You don't need to. 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Bill Trefiro, Roxy Todd, and as always, Jeff Bossert in studio with you. We really appreciate you taking the time this morning. It's a busy morning. 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
3: Live from NPR News in Washington, I'm Korva Coleman. President Trump is going to New York today ahead of the annual opening of the United Nations General Assembly. NPR's Michelle Kellerman has more.
4: First will be President Trump's address to the world body. That's tomorrow morning. And while he's been trying to pitch himself to the world as a peacemaker, the war he launched against Iran really overshadows this gathering. President Trump promised it wouldn't take long, but here we are many months in, and there's no sign the conflict is ending. Iran's president will be here. He'll be speaking a day after Trump. It's not clear if there'll be any kind of interaction between lower-level U.S. and Iranian officials, but U.S. officials haven't ruled that out.
3: NPR's Michelle Kellerman reporting. Before Trump's appearance at the U.N., he will meet with New York City mayors Zohran Mamdani today. NPR's Brian Mann reports this will be the third meeting between the two men since Mamdani won election last year.
5: On paper, Trump, a MAGA Republican, and Mamdani, a Democratic Socialist, are political opposites, and at times they've criticized each other fiercely. But both have deep political and cultural roots in New York City, and their past encounters at the White House were seen as surprisingly cordial. According to Mamdani's office, today's planned meeting will happen at Gracie Mansion, the mayor's official residence in Manhattan. In a statement, city officials said the meeting will focus on issues affecting New York City and New Yorkers. In the past, the men have talked about housing and transportation projects. Mamdani has also hosted meetings with mayors from around the world ahead of the UN gathering, and he's meeting today with the president of Brazil. Brian Mann, NPR News, New York.
3: Three media organizations are suing the government after President Trump blocked them from the White House. CNN, MS Now, and Politico say the White House is blocking them because Trump objects to their reporting. They say it's a violation of the U.S. Constitution's First Amendment. NPR News has released a statement in support of the news organizations. NPR condemns the White House action without qualification. Germany's chancellor is dismissing calls to resign after the chancellor's ruling coalition suffered a setback in regional elections. NPR's Esme Nicholson reports from Berlin.
6: Just 2 weeks after Friedrich Merz's Conservatives halved their share of the vote in the state of Saxony-Anhalt, the party has ended up with its worst ever results since World War II in the northeastern state of Mecklenburg-Western Pomerania. Here, Merz's Social Democrat coalition partner has also been defeated by the far-right Alternative for Germany.

0: Party, which ran an anti-immigration campaign. The AfD has even gained ground in liberal Berlin, but the clear winner here is the far-left party Die Linke, which pledges to make the capital affordable again. Speaking as the exit polls were announced, Merz admitted the results are a disaster, but defiantly vowed to push ahead with his federal agenda. For NPR News, I'm Esme Nicholson in Berlin.
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2: Radio IQ News, I'm Jeff Bossert. While many Virginia communities are either suspending or ending use of flock cameras, Richmond's mayor is now talking, taking another look at the issue. In a video posted to social media over the weekend, Danny Avula said it's time to reevaluate the city's relationship with the automatic license plate reader technology and hear from residents. Avula said there are, quote, real privacy concerns with both the technology generally and with flock. He said if the city's going to use the technology, proper guardrails need to be in place and, quote, we must be transparent with the public when those guardrails are violated. United States Census Bureau is releasing new data revealing the latest developments in what's happening in Virginia. Michael Pope has this story.
3: Income growth has stagnated since the pandemic, according to the latest numbers from the Census Bureau. Hamilton Lombard at the University of Virginia's Weldon Cooper Center says that's the key takeaway from the latest data.
4: The trend you see in this data in general is that the D.C. area has had very weak wage growth the last 5 or 6 years. And that really fits into what you see happening with the biggest metro areas around the country where income growth has been much slower since the pandemic. It's tended to be stronger in smaller metro areas and more rural states.
3: Overall, the national numbers show poverty is declining. But Levi Gorin at the Commonwealth Institute says dig a little deeper and there are some troubling signs.
5: While under the official measure, fewer families are struggling, under the measure that takes into account more factors like healthcare costs and tax policy and geographic differences in the cost of living, there's really wasn't much change.
3: Gorin says that as a result of actions taken by Congress and the president, families in Virginia will be losing access to health care and food assistance. So the census numbers next year are likely to show a decline in well-being measures. Michael Pope.
2: Up ahead this half hour in Morning Edition, China's detention of a U.S. citizen and Myanmar scholar is likely to be on the agenda during Chinese President Xi's visit to Washington this week. We'll have more on that in 15 minutes. A rainy pattern starting out the work week. We already have some storm activity in the far southwest. Scattered showers and storms for many of us later on, especially by afternoon and evening. Strong to severe storms possible today. Highs in the 80-degree range for Wise, 89 for Danville. We'll keep some clouds tonight. Heavy showers expected this evening. Lows in the 60s. More of the same tomorrow. Showers and storms, highs in the low to upper 70s. More of the same Wednesday. Even more showers and storms. Fairly breezy, cooling off. Highs in the low 60s to low 70s in the far southwest. Again, stormy and Wise, 68 degrees. Foggy in Blacksburg, 65. Roanoke, 71 degrees. Charlottesville, 69. 72 in Fredericksburg, 73 in Richmond.
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7: It's Morning Edition from NPR News. I'm Michelle Martin.
8: And I'm Steve Inskeep. The president altered the stated purpose of a planned triumphal arch in Washington.
7: He first proposed it as a monument to America's 250th anniversary, but it's also a monument to his effort to reshape the Capitol. But in the face of legal difficulty, the president came up with a social media post. He says the arch will now be a military base for drones, snipers, and ammunition.
8: NPR White House correspondent Franco Ordonez is covering this latest development. Franco, good morning.
9: Good morning, Steve.
8: Okay, so what is the context for the president's sudden change of plans for this arch?
9: I mean, the context is court action. I mean, at the beginning of the month, the administration announced that construction would actually begin within 2 weeks. And then a federal judge ordered the Trump administration to give 48 hours notice before engaging in any activity on the site. So that slowed things down. So the new plan, as Trump laid out in a social media post, is to, quote, house, store, and have the rapid ability to use large numbers of drones plus snipers on both the roof and plaza areas.
8: Okay, so this arch is a national security move now, according to the Truth Social Post, which sounds like claims that Trump made about his ballroom complex when it was blocked in court.
9: Yeah, I mean, it's a very similar argument. The president claimed that the military actually called for this, for the arch, but he's provided no details. I spoke with Mark Kansian. He's a retired Marine Corps colonel and military expert at the Center for Strategic International Studies. He's really questioning the reasoning for this, pointing out that Joint Base Meyer-Henderson Hall is just a mile away. The Pentagon is close by. And he says the national security considerations for the arch and the White House are just not the same.
10: The ballroom has a bunker, a large facility for the president underneath it. The difference is that the bunker reflects a widely accepted need to protect the president. It's bipartisan. There already was a bunker. This would be more elaborate. There doesn't seem to be any need. There certainly hasn't been any need articulated beforehand about why this facility would need drones and snipers.
8: Franco, as you know, the construction of the arch is also part of a lawsuit brought by veterans, and one of their arguments is that it disrupts the sight line. You have this symbolic view in Washington from the Lincoln Memorial across the river to the former home of Confederate General Robert E. Lee. It speaks symbolically to the reunion of this country after the Civil War. But are the veterans the only ones concerned here?
9: No, actually, a lot of people are concerned, and that's partially because it's so big, and it's just one of several projects that could change the Washington landscape. I mean, polls show most voters don't want this. I mean, we've already spoken about the ballroom, which is going to be a massive structure that changes the dynamics of the White House. Trump's also paved over the Rose Garden. He's installing a granite helipad on the South Lawn, and he's threatening to rip down the Kennedy Center.
8: Well, how does all of that fit into his effort to expand executive power?
9: Well, I mean, in this case, he's essentially ignoring many of the traditional processes in place, you know, skipping Congress and taking what is a very liberal interpretation of his own executive authority. And frankly, daring those opposed to him to try to stop him. And like the ballroom, many fear that he will move too quickly, much more quickly than the courts can respond. To the point where it just gets very, very hard to kind of turn the clock back or stop or slow the project to make a difference.
8: NPR White House correspondent Franco Ordonez, pleasure to hear from you, sir.
9: Thank you, Steve.
7: For another military perspective on this idea of turning the president's proposed arch into a military complex, we've called retired Major General Randy Manner. He served, among other things, as the Deputy Commanding General of the United States Third Army in Kuwait and as the Acting Vice Chief of the National Guard Bureau. He's now part of a nonpartisan coalition, National Security Leaders for America. General, good morning. Thanks for joining us once again.
11: So much for having me. Good morning.
7: What's your initial reaction to this idea of putting snipers, an ammunition dump, in the middle of the traffic circle near Arlington National Cemetery?
11: It's rather shocking. It's really an insult to the fact that the president said that the military begged for it. This is absurd. There's only, as any deer hunter understands, there's only one reason why you build a sniper stand for quite frankly, trying to bag a deer, to kill a deer. In this particular case, the president of the United States is trying to say we need a sniper stand so we can kill Americans. It's absolutely shocking to me that he has said this in writing.
7: So let's just sort of take this piece by piece, though. Like storing ammunition in a place where everyone knows where it is. I mean, is that a good idea?
11: Absolutely not. All of the ammunition that, for example, that is stored locally, whether it is at Fort Myer or other bases in the Washington area, these are heavily guarded. They're in bunkers, and they are access is extremely limited. So just to put them right there, that again reflects the fact that no military person would ever advise the president or even ask the president to do such a thing.
7: Well, you know, to that point, the president's online post says he's converting this arch into a military installation, quote, at the strong request of the United States military. Based on your experience, can you envision that request being made? Like, who would have made it?
11: There's always a possibility that the Secretary of Defense might have done that or other civilian leaders that he has appointed because they will do anything that he asks them to do. On the other side of the coin, I mean, I'm part of an organization composed of literally hundreds of retired generals and admirals and ambassadors and senior enlisted leaders, and we are absolutely opposed to this absurd use of taxpayer money. That is nothing more than a threat that the president makes up in his mind. This is not real, and it's a complete waste of money, and it's just something the military would never ask for.
7: I understand that that your coalition includes at this point about 1,600 retired military, and I think some are also diplomats. They're part of this coalition. Right. I take it you've had an opportunity. I mean, the president just made this post just recently, but I'm wondering if you've been hearing from them and what are they saying about this?
11: Oh, yes. I have talked to dozens of retired generals and admirals and a few that are on active duty. And the absurdity of the things the president continues to say, where, quite frankly, there is a consensus of his mental status as well, because just can you imagine if President Biden or President Obama or President Bush, any other president had ever said these kinds of words, that we're going to put ammunition, we're going to run drones from there, right in the line of the access of the pathway for the D.C. airport. I mean, none of this makes any sense just from the very fundamentals. So if any other president had ever said this, how would people react?
7: And this arch, just to focus again on sort of the military aspect of this arch, planned and in the president's, you know, perspective, about 250 feet high, would be built just a short distance from the Pentagon. And how does that, how do you sort of see that in the context of its alleged military purpose? Like, I'm just trying to envision how it would interface with what's already at the Pentagon.
11: So I hear what you're saying. You're trying to find something that is there. And the reality is there is no threat. There is no need to build such a tower, a military complex. It's just something that's imagined in the president's mind. There will be no value. There is nothing else like this anywhere in the Washington area. The only area that is protected as closely as this, other than the military bases, is, of course, the White House and the Capitol, and rightfully so. But putting this kind of a putting this kind of a military complex right in the middle of Washington, again, there is no threat. And it is just absurd.
7: Before we let you go, can I just go back to something you said at the beginning? You said that one of the things that most offends you about this concept is that this would kill Americans. Why do you say that?
11: Okay, so again, I use that deer hunter analogy. You don't build and advertise, we have a sniper stand here. What's the enemy? It's not like we're under attack. And so therefore, the only thing you can possibly use a sniper stand for is to kill people. And so who are the people that the president is trying to theoretically kill? It makes no sense. This is not a combat zone. It never was. It will not be in our lifetime. But right now, the president is saying things like it is, and that is actually should scare every American.
7: That's retired Major General Randy Manner. He's once a top official in the National Guard, among other assignments. General, thank you so much for speaking with me.
11: Thank you so much for having me.
12: 8:16, Morning Edition here on Radio IQ. Good morning. It's the Fall Fun Drive, and more importantly, it is New Member Monday. We're looking for 400 new members during the course of our campaign here, and we need a few of you this morning to go ahead and step up and give a little, whatever you can, to help us bring you the great stories that you hear from NPR National and International, and the great stories that you hear from Roxy Todd, who's in the studio with us this morning, down in the New River Valley. 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Good morning, Roxy.
13: Good morning. The news can be interesting, can be intense.
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12: And we're really grateful for everybody who has given already. 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Thank you. A donor from Dublin says, balanced news coverage I get from Radio IQ. From Blacksburg, they just said, love you guys, which is great. 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
13: We do.
12: And one other from Blacksburg, I trust the news I hear from NPR and Radio IQ. There's not much more that is important in these times. Well, thank you. We really appreciate it. Thanks to everybody who has given. Thanks to you who will give in time. 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We're here because you're there listening and becoming better citizens, for that matter, because you're informed.
13: And helping the rest of your community be better informed.
12: Right. Yeah, exactly.
13: That's awesome.
12: Those things matter, especially in these trying times. So if you want to step up this morning and be part of the community, the 10% who do give, of the listeners that listen to us, about 10% give. Be part of that community.
13: Less than 10%.
12: It just hurts. It hurts.
13: It's okay.
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2: Up ahead in Morning Edition, reporters from CNN, MS Now, and Politico say they were prevented from entering the White House grounds after President Trump announced plans to ban all three outlets. Now all three have said they filed a lawsuit over denying White House access. More from David Folkenflik up in about 15 minutes. A rainy pattern starting out our work week. Scattered showers and storms starting a little bit later on. Severe storms, strong to severe storms, are possible. Highs from near 80 in Wise to around 89. For Danville, upper 70s around Charlottesville and Fredericksburg. Lows in the 60s tonight with a good chance for showers and storms. Highs in the little upper 70s with more showers tomorrow. Storming now in Wise, we're at 68 degrees. Foggy in Blacksburg in 65. Roanoke has 71. 69 in Charlottesville, 73 degrees in Richmond.
8: 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I'm Steve Inskeep.
7: And I'm Michelle Martin. Good morning. China's detention of a U.S. citizen could be on the agenda when President Trump hosts Chinese President Xi Jinping this week. Min Xin heads the think tank, the Institute for Strategy and Policy, Myanmar. Last month, the State Department declared him, quote, wrongfully detained. Michael Sullivan reports.
15: Sylvia Xin remembers June 3rd as a typical Wednesday morning. She was scrambling to get her daughter off to high school. Her husband, Min, was heading out the door for a quick flight from their home in Chiang Mai, Thailand, to a conference in China's nearby Yunnan province. He even texted her when he landed a few hours later, then silence.
16: I thought he got carried away in the meeting. He just lost track of time. But then when his office called the hotel to see if he had checked in and they said no, that's when we started to worry.
15: She called the embassy the next day to report him missing.
16: On June 5th, the embassy was able to confirm that he has been detained. So I didn't know what happened to him for 2 days.
15: China's foreign ministry spokesman, Lin Jin, confirmed his detention in a statement a week later. He said Min Xin was being held on suspicion of engaging in espionage and endangering China's national security. Allegations the U.S. and Min Xin's institute emphatically reject. Sylvia says the news hit her teenage daughter hard.
16: She looked up endangering national security on Google, and she came to me crying, and she's like, you know, is Dad going to be okay?
15: She's doing better now. We're a practical family, Sylvia says. The couple met in California when Sylvia was working in the semiconductor industry. She doesn't quite remember the details of their first date, but...
16: I think I must have taken him to a bookstore. It must be one of those used bookstores in Berkeley. You know, every used bookstore in any city that we've been to, we visited.
15: They lived in Fremont while he pursued his PhD at Berkeley and started their family in 2012. 4 years later, they moved to Thailand during Myanmar's brief democratic opening. Since their daughter was born, they've made it a point to spend every family birthday together. On his daughter Sue's 9th birthday, though, there was a snag.
16: It was during COVID, and he was on his way back to Chiang Mai, but he was in quarantine hotel.
15: So they found a workaround, and she and Sue flew to Bangkok from Chiang Mai to stand outside his hotel, then called him.
16: We asked him, can you open the window and show us the view? And he was really annoyed. He's like, why? Why do you want to see the view from my window all of a sudden? And he opened the window and we were across the street. My daughter claimed she saw him cry, but I didn't see it.
15: Earlier this month, their streak was broken, with Min Zin marking his birthday in detention, denied access to his family, and kept at an undisclosed location. They can only pass notes through U.S. consular officials who've met with him 4 times since his detention. They've told Sylvia her husband is staying strong, and she's staying hopeful President Trump can help win his release when he meets with President Xi this week. Until then.
16: I want him to know that our daughter, Sue, and I love him, and we are waiting for him to come home. And I have faith that we're going to be together again.
15: For NPR News, I'm Michael Sullivan in Chiang Rai, Thailand.
12: 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Good morning. I'm Bill Trefiro in studio with Roxy Todd and, as always, Jeff Bossert guiding you along on Morning Edition. It is New Member Monday on this edition of the Fall Fund Drive, and we're asking you, if you haven't given in the past, now is the time to help us out. 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I turn this morning and say good morning to Roxy Todd. How are you, Roxy?
13: Good morning. 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
12: Right. 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
13: Yes.
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18: Live from NPR News in Washington, I'm Dave Mattingly. President Trump says the 250-foot arch he wants built near Arlington National Cemetery will double as a national security asset for the U.S. military, complete with drones and sniper positions. Writing on Truth Social, the president says the military wants it for national security. The Department of Homeland Security and the FBI are investigating the wounding of a Venezuelan man in Texas by an officer with U.S. Immigration and Customs Enforcement. The man was shot in Austin after a traffic stop. It's prompting calls for an independent investigation, as NPR's Sergio Martinez Beltran reports.
19: Austin Councilmember Mike Siegel spoke to NPR from the scene of the shooting, which is just blocks from his home. He said the car of the person had at least two bullet holes in the passenger side. Photos from the scene confirmed that.
20: My hope today is that we can investigate what happened, and if an ICE officer committed a crime, that they will be fully prosecuted, and that we can hope to restore some semblance of law and order in this country.
19: It's unclear what led to the shooting. The Department of Homeland Security did not respond to NPR's request for comment. City officials said the man was in serious but stable condition. Sergio Martinez Beltran, NPR News.
18: DHS says the man entered the country illegally and his removal from the U.S. is pending. This is NPR News from Washington.
2: Radio IQ News, I'm Jeff Foster. Richmond International Airport is seeing a greater number of immigration enforcement flights. The nonprofit Human Rights First tells the Richmond Times-Dispatch the airport saw twice as many such flights leaving there in 2025 as it did the year before. The organization tracked 128 of the flights that year and 132 so far this year, more than any full year in its database dating back to 2020. The flights include domestic transfers, sometimes called shuttle flights, that move detainees between detention facilities and locations where they can be placed on international removal flights. Activists held a protest of more than 100 people Saturday, most of them with RVA Indivisible. A remote area of West Virginia and Virginia has very limited cellular coverage or radio communication. Pocahontas and Pendleton counties are within what's known as the National Radio Quiet Zone. Emergency managers say 911 dispatchers sometimes can't communicate with police or rescue workers when they're on a scene. Some residents in the quiet zone have challenges calling 911. A new study by the federal government suggests some changes may help. Rick Gillespie is the emergency services coordinator for Pendleton County, and he's glad to hear the National Science Foundation and the National Security Agency are open to helping find solutions.
21: They've agreed to work with us to find the absolute best spots for any new radio towers so that they would provide us with the best coverage fill-in for our dead zones while simultaneously not causing an interference to them.
2: Gillespie says funding would be needed to help these rural areas pay for upgrades. Up ahead in Morning Edition, the Freedom of Information Act gives any person the right to request and suggest, or rather, and access government records. Some people are using FOIA for another reason, phishing.
0: It turns out something that falls under the umbrella of public data is the schedule for when the Virginia Department of Wildlife Resources stalks trout into bodies of water around the state.
2: Cardinal News reporter Andrew Curley wrote about how fishermen are using FOIA. His conversation with Fred Eccles at 8:45. Rainy today. Well, some scattered showers and storms for the next couple of days. Rainy right now in Wise. It's 68 degrees, 66 in Blacksburg. Roanoke has 71. Charlottesville, 69 degrees. Fredericksburg, 71. Richmond has 73. It's 8:34.
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8: And I'm Steve Inskeep.
7: CNN, MS Now, and Politico say they will file a lawsuit on First Amendment grounds later today over President Trump's efforts to keep them out of the White House. On Friday, Trump said he was banning them because he didn't like what they were saying about him. Then, this weekend, reporters from all three outlets said they were prevented from entering the White House grounds and had their access passes revoked. We're going to hear now from NPR media correspondent David Folkenflik. David, good morning.
22: Good morning, Michelle.
7: So just remind us about how all this unfolded.
22: Well, it unfolded Friday with a post on Truth Social at which the president sort of lambasted the press and said he was intending to do this. And then he spoke about it when there was sort of a press availability during his appearance at the White House. He, you know, essentially was accusing the three outlets, CNN, MSNBC, and Politico, of reporting fake news to hurt his administration. Here's what he said when he was talking about this seemingly sudden decision.
23: There's something wrong with a country that can allow people to write purposely negative stories. Now, if they want to write them, that's fine. But I don't have to let them into the people's house.
22: That possessive being kind of interesting. My, the people's house, he says. And it turns out he's intending to go through with the ban. Over the weekend, the outlet said that they would defend their rights to cover the president, cover the White House. They had their hard passes apparently revoked. They've been prevented, reporters from these outlets, from entering. There's this thing called the White House pool, where you have five major television news outlets. That's the three major broadcast networks, CBS, ABC, NBC, CNN, and Fox, where they pool to share the expense and the logistics of covering the president. This has occurred since the assassination attempt on President Reagan, you know, over four decades ago. Mm-hmm. And they've according to the schedule the White House gave out this morning, not so very long ago, Michelle, they are not giving them access to cover the president. He goes up to the United Nations in New York this morning.
7: Well, CNN had been scheduled to be part of that press pool. And so who's covering the president from the television standpoint? Anybody?
22: Well, they're listing at the moment the secondary folks who would be doing that, but not the primary pool. It's a little unclear exactly who that would be. I'm literally scrolling as we speak. I think there's one of the secondary pools involves RAV, Real America's Voice. It's a right-wing news outlet. But you're talking about the five major folks who have done this for years, and they're being shut out.
7: And just to clarify for people who may not know, this is a common thing where, as you said, news organizations designate a member of each media sort of type of outlet, radio, print, et cetera, newspapers, et cetera. So, and then they share that information so that they can to everybody. And
22: that's
7: the intention,
22: right,
7: is to be as free of, you know, spin as sort of possible. So the bottom line question here, David, is can the president just decide that he doesn't want certain news organizations covering him because he does not like their coverage?
22: the technical question is, assuming that this lawsuit, we've seen the rough draft of it, is filed as promised when the courts were open this morning from the free news organizations, that's going to be up to the judge to rule on this. But the reality is, on its face, the president has gone out of his way to say he's doing this because he doesn't like their coverage. And it is true that he doesn't have to admit anyone to the White House, but to offer coverage. But once offered, he can't then revoke that that access simply because he doesn't like what they do. There's this thing called the First Amendment, in which says the federal government cannot discriminate against people or the press for the way in which they present the news, for their speech. And it's called viewpoint discrimination if you do so. The president seems to be blaring to the world that that's precisely what he's doing. And, you know, I've spoken to Theodore Boutros, the noted First Amendment lawyer who's representing CNN in this coalition. He says, you know, this is a slam dunk based on the Constitution and based on a series of rulings that have been made against the president in recent months.
7: That is NPR's David Folkenflik. David, thank you.
22: You bet.
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13: Good morning, and I just want to make a big thank you to everybody who's donated, and thank you to you for listening. I, in my reporting, go across, you know, to many communities across Virginia, and so many of you have stopped me in the street or in the middle of an interview and just checked in and said, how are you guys doing? How are you still here, right? And just, yes, we are still here. And I just really appreciate everybody reaching out. And what I tell people is, yes, we're here. 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
12: You know, I like this model because it brings us closer to you. 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But we don't, because you contribute not only with your dollars, but with your comments. 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
3: Good morning, I'm Timothy Gandivasai at the BBC. A powerful typhoon that's passing Japan's eastern coast is bringing major disruption and heavy rainfall. Police are urging people at risk in Tokyo and surrounding areas to evacuate. The BBC's Kurumi Mori is in Tokyo.
4: There are a lot of disruptions to transportation at the moment. We've seen local trains and Shinkansen bullet trains be suspended. About 400 flights or so have been canceled at two of Japan's major airports.
3: 18 people have been flown from Haiti to Florida to stand trial over their alleged involvement in the assassination of the Haitian president Jovenel Moïse 5 years ago. Mr. Moïse was shot dead at his home in Port-au-Prince by a group of mainly Colombian mercenaries. Here's Will Grant.
5: 17 former Colombian soldiers among the group and one man who was a former Ministry of Justice employee. U.S. prosecutors are celebrating the extradition, saying that it is the next major phase in our pursuit of accountability over the presidential assassination.
3: And Italy's prime minister says her government will ban full or partial face coverings in schools. Giorgia Meloni also announced measures to limit the number of foreign students in classrooms.
6: If there is only one child in a class who doesn't understand Italian, that child will likely be able to learn the language and integrate quickly with the help of classmates and teachers. However, if the number of children who don't understand the language becomes large, that is no longer integration. It's neglect.
3: I'm Timothy Gandivasai at the BBC in London.
2: It's Morning Edition on Radio IQ. I'm Jeff Bosser. The time is 8:45. The Freedom of Information Act was conceived to help the public get a clearer view of what government officials are doing and saying. Over the years, people have found it can have other benefits as well. Reporter Andrew Curley wrote about one of those for Cardinal News. He spoke with Fred Eccles.
24: Andrew, FOIA is serving a purpose now that probably was not envisioned when it was first put into place. What is that?
0: In this case, it's being used by fishermen. So it turns out something that falls under the umbrella of public data is the schedule for when the Virginia Department of Wildlife Resources stocks trout into bodies of water around the state. So people have been FOIAing the schedule and basically waiting out at the lake or the river like it's Black Friday to get the fish as soon as they're released into the water.
24: Of course, the purpose of stocking is to make streams and rivers more trout productive for a season and enhance the fishing experience. One could argue that catching them as soon as they come out of the truck sort of defeats that purpose.
0: So some folks have certainly complained. The owner of a Roanoke angler told me that he actually likes to fish to get some peace and quiet. So the fact that it's turned into such a hullabaloo and there's so many people crowding at bodies of water to get the fish can dilute the experience.
24: And things apparently can get pretty hectic on release days. You mentioned that in some cases law enforcement has intervened. That is, I hope, for traffic control and not for strong contention among fishermen.
0: Yeah, you know, I haven't heard of any fishermen fighting over the fish. But there have definitely been instances of overcrowding where they just have to control traffic because leading up to the bank, there's all these cars parked on the side of the road.
24: Some members of the General Assembly are thinking this over now. And one thing they're thinking is that they might add a new exemption to the FOIA law.
0: There's a number of FOIA exemptions in Virginia. You can't request everything. For example, if I asked the city of Roanoke to give me the address of so-and-so employee, they definitely wouldn't give that to me. So what is being thought about is adding trout stocking schedules to that list of things you can't get. I asked a few lawmakers what they thought of that idea. Some of them are saying, you know, yeah, that sounds pretty reasonable, but also FOIA is kind of a sensitive thing. People typically don't want to lessen the ability of FOIA. Actually, usually most of the advocacy surrounding it is making it easier to use and adding things that you can request with it for the sake of transparency.
24: But before any of that can play out, the state is going to change the way it handles this information.
0: They said that for now, until they can come up with a better solution, they're just going to start releasing the schedules. They want it to be fair. They don't want it to be that you have to utilize government records in order to get your trout.
24: And it turns out, Andrew, this is more than a fish story. There are other surprising ways people use FOIA.
0: I heard stories about people using FOIA to get the trash pickup sites for their city so that they could go to street corners and get like the old washing machines and chairs that people are throwing away. So there's just so many uses. It's so interesting.
24: Andrew Curley is a freelance reporter who wrote about fish and FOIA for CardinalNews.org. I'm Fred Eccles.
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12: That's right. Whether it's about FOIAs, Freedom of Information Act, or about the situation in Iran, we're here to give you the information that matters to you. 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In studio with me this morning is Roxy Todd, our New River Valley reporter. Good morning, Roxy.
13: Good morning. 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
9: From Marketplace in Washington, I'm Kimberly Adams. Immigrants applying for a green card could now potentially be denied if they or their children have received any kind of public benefits, like food or housing assistance, Medicaid, or free school lunch. That's under the Trump administration's new public charge rule. More than 20 states and a separate group of cities are suing to block the changes, which went into effect on Friday. Marketplace's Samantha Fields reports.
11: The U.S. has had some kind of public charge rule in place since the late 1800s.
15: Public charge rules say that people who are likely to be dependent on the government for their basic needs aren't eligible to immigrate permanently to the United States.
11: Julia Gillat at the Migration Policy Institute says for a long time that meant that if someone received cash assistance or if they were institutionalized on the government's dime, they wouldn't be eligible for a green card. But receiving other kinds of benefits wouldn't count against them.
15: Now the Trump administration is basically saying that individual immigration officers should have full discretion to decide what kind of public benefits use makes somebody a public charge and what doesn't count.
11: That means it's possible someone could be denied a green card if they've received any kind of public benefits, like food assistance, Medicaid, or college financial aid, or if their U.S.-born kids have. Corey Alonso Yoder at the University of Maryland School of Law says immigrants generally aren't even eligible for most public assistance in the first place. But there are lots of mixed-status families where parents aren't eligible for Medicaid or SNAP, but their kids are.
16: I think that we're going to see more people afraid to seek any kind of medical care or health assistance, food nutrition assistance for their children.
11: Because accepting that help could now count against them. I'm Samantha Fields for Marketplace.
9: Let's do the numbers. The FTSE in London is up about 1%. Dow, S&P, and NASDAQ futures are up in the 0.7% to 1.1% range, with the Dow future up 444 points. The 10-year Treasury yield is down at 4.97%. Gas prices continue to rise. AAA reports the national average for a gallon of regular is now $4.48. Diesel prices continue to set record highs. It's now at $6.51 a gallon.
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12: 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I want to take a minute, Roxy, before I toss it to you, to give out the winner. This weekend, we did a special giveaway, 2 tickets to the sold-out Hoot and Holler show at the Grandin Theater in Roanoke. It's been sold out for a while. It's their 10th anniversary. Great show. We look forward to seeing you there. But the 2 tickets, as well as a night at the Fire Station 1 in downtown Roanoke and dinner in downtown Roanoke as well, all a great package. And we have a winner. That winner is Robin Hoffman of Richmond. Robin Hoffman of Richmond, you are the winner of those 2 tickets to Hoot and Holler Radio, the 10th anniversary of this show. And we're looking forward to having you down here in Roanoke as well. So with that said, congratulations to you and to all the folks who have given this morning. I turn it over to Roxy Todd, our New River Valley reporter. Good morning, Roxy.
13: Good morning. If you've never given to Radio IQ, we're here in the middle of Morning Edition. We're about to hear from the BBC. We're here to remind you that we are here because listeners before you have given. Mm-hmm. And we're here. This is our fall fun drive. We're here until Friday, and we need to raise $400,000 to meet our goal. it's Monday, and I know that you're busy, and I know that you, it sounds intimidating to, you know, get on your phone, get on your computer, give us a call. 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

0: Police in Pakistan have detained more sisters of the former Prime Minister Imran Khan ahead of a protest demanding his release from prison. Uzma and Noreen, along with Alima, who was arrested on Sunday, are accused of threatening public order. Mr. Khan's party, the PTI, has condemned the arrests and filed a legal challenge. Reports from Afghanistan say Pakistani jets have attacked targets in Kunar province. Local residents say three people were killed and four injured. An Afghan government spokesman condemned what he called aggression and injustice and threatened reprisals. Pakistan said it hit terror targets in the border region after multiple recent attacks by militants. The West African state of Guinea has begun enforcing a ban on single-use plastic products. The ban includes the manufacture, import and sale of items such as shopping bags. The World Bank has said more than 80% of waste in urban areas in Guinea is inadequately managed. Nearly 300 personal items that belonged to the late French film star and animal rights activist Brigitte Bardot are being sold at auction. The proceeds will go to her animal charity and her son. Our Paris correspondent Hugh Schofield says the collection varies from kitchen utensils to diamond rings.
1: What's extraordinary about this sale is that it is minutiae of her life. There's nothing big about it. It's all little things like her typewriter, some hats, a pair of boots, lots of pictures of her which she kept. Nothing major at all. It's really the interior of her life, and I'm sure it'll fetch an awful lot of money because there are a lot of fans out there.
0: Bardot died in December at the age of 91. World News from the BBC.
2: Hello, welcome to NewsHour from the BBC World Service. Coming to you from our studio in central London, I'm Celia Hatton. We've been speaking a lot on BBC News about the conflict that's been escalating in Yemen and how the rapid gains by the Houthi rebel group there have global implications. The Houthis now control much of Yemen's coastline, giving them the ability to threaten the Bab al-Mandab Strait that runs along there. If the Houthis exercise that power to stop oil and gas tankers to pass through the strait, it could have a huge effect on future global energy costs. The conflict in Yemen has already had an immediate effect for the people living there. More than 125,000 have been displaced in the last few weeks. Yemen lies on one side of the Arabian Peninsula below Saudi Arabia, and Djibouti lies right across the Bab al-Mandab Strait from Yemen. The proximity between the two, Yemen and Djibouti, has led tens of thousands of Yemenis to escape to safety there. Our security correspondent, the BBC's Frank Gardner, is in Djibouti for us. He spoke with us shortly before we came on air.
3: I'm in a place called Obok, which is on Djibouti's Gulf of Tadjoura, just beyond the Bab al-Mandeb Strait that separates Africa from the Arabian Peninsula. And the reason I'm here is that this is where Yemeni refugees, thousands of them, have fled to escape the fighting. And I've spent the morning in a refugee camp that's jointly administered by the Djibouti government and the UN High Commission for Refugees. And honestly, Celia, it's heartbreaking talking to people who, in many cases, have fled with just what they're standing up in. These are not economic refugees, migrants, anything like that. These are people fleeing desperately from war. And I spoke to one father who said, almost with tears in his eyes, he said, how could I just sit there when my children are shaking with fear from the bombs being dropped from the air?
4: How could you sit when your kids are screaming and shaking, frightened? When the sound of the plane starts and the kids hear the planes, the kids start shouting, screaming. As parents, it is our responsibility. What can you do when you see this? That is why we fled. So save them.
5: Most of the people here are in the worst condition, inside the tents here. I'm very touched. I'm crying for these people, for my people, for their suffering. I want our voices to be heard by the NGOs and the Djibouti government, and I'm thankful to them for accepting us.
3: The overriding message I got is that it's not about people taking sides. They didn't take sides. You know, they didn't say they were pro-Houthi, anti-Saudi, pro-Yemen government, none of that. This is about the danger. And they said the thing that terrifies them and their children more than anything are the explosions coming everywhere. But it's pretty clear that most of those will be coming from the Saudi airstrikes, because the Houthis have done this lightning dash down the Red Sea coast of Yemen, taking over towns such as Al-Khoukha and Dhubab, where a lot of the people I spoke to are from. And so these fishing communities have got in their boats and fled, often taking hours to get across this narrow strait in rough weather, braving winds and the risk of capsizing, and braving pirates too, for that matter, to reach safety and shelter here in Djibouti, which is not a rich country, but there is this pre-established camp that's been here really since the fighting flared up in Yemen back in 2015. But in the last few days, over 3,000 Yemenis have arrived here.
2: Frank, what are the conditions in the camp, and are many more people expected to arrive there?
3: Well, about 50 people have arrived in the last 24 hours, 50 plus. Usually they arrive either on foot from the where they've made landfall, or they make contact with the UN and the UN finds them there and they bring them in trucks. The conditions, how can I put it? I mean, look, it's a camp, so it's going to be grim. I needed to go to the toilet, and people just pointed behind a shipping container and said, go there. A patch of waste ground, absolutely covered in human excrement, just swarming with flies. So that wasn't good. But in terms of safety, it seems well guarded. The Djibouti army turned up. It seems to be perfectly safe. There's no threat to them from the war spilling over. And there is food and water distribution. I didn't see people going hungry. There was distribution that was underway. There is shelter, so there are tents there. And there is cover in a big warehouse for some of those 3,000 plus that have just arrived. They're sitting on tarpaulins with their families. There are goats there nudging around amongst discarded plastic bottles and gas canisters for cooking. But, you know, at the end of the day, it's a camp. They're displaced. This is not where they want to be. You know, if it was safe in their own country, they'd go back tomorrow. That's what some of them said to me. But I think the chances of that are pretty slim.
2: Tell me more about that, Frank, and the Houthis' recent gains. Are they expected to continue?
3: Well, the Houthis have surprised and shocked everybody, including the world community, by how quickly they have raced down that Red Sea coast, what's called the Tihama coast, because they now are within shelling range of ships passing through the vital strait, the Bab al-Mandeb, which is in Arabic means the Gate of Tears or Gateway of Tears. And that matters because the Houthis have said, don't worry, to Global Shipping, you can pass through, but any Saudi flag tankers we're not going to let through. Well, that's pretty important because the Saudis have been able to circumvent the constrictions on the other side of the Arabian Peninsula, on the Strait of Hormuz, due to the Iran-US war. They've been pumping millions of barrels of oil across a Trans-Arabia pipeline, the East-West pipeline, loading it onto terminals at Yanbu'r on the Red Sea, and then some of that in the smaller ships is able to go through the Red Sea, but the big VLCCs, the very large crude carriers, they head south down the Red Sea and out through the Bab al-Mandeb Strait to markets in Asia, like China and India and elsewhere. Well, that's not now possible unless they want to risk being shot at, shelled and droned by the Houthis. So it's impacting the global economy, driving oil prices up, leading to future shortages. So the big question is, does this war escalate or de-escalate? And China is amongst those countries that have tried to de-escalate. And the Chinese foreign minister, Wang Yi, has recently received his Iranian counterpart, because Iran is a part of this. Iran is an ally of the Houthis. They're sometimes called an Iranian proxy, but I think that's misleading, because the Houthis don't necessarily do what Iran wants them to do, but they are trained, armed, funded, and very much allied to Iran. So you can see the way this is working for Iran. Iran is under huge economic pressure from the American blockade in the Arabian Sea, which has choked off the exports from Iran to world markets. And Iran has said, fine, you want to play that game? Well, we're going to make it difficult for you. So Saudi Arabia, being a big ally of the US, is not able to get all its oil exports out. And that's what's happening there. Question is what can Saudi do to reverse this very damaging state of affairs for it, not to mention the huge humanitarian cost for all those Yemeni refugees I've just been speaking to?
2: Frank Gardner reporting from Obok on the coast of Djibouti. Coming off a terrible weekend for Germany's governing CDU party, in state elections, the party failed to reach the minimum 5% threshold to enter parliament. It's the worst, its worst ever result in that area, with the far-right AfD party coming out on top. And in Berlin, the CDU's former stronghold, the party came second to a left-wing rival. Here's what the chairman of the CDU, the German Chancellor Friedrich Merz, had to say in a press conference a little earlier.
6: Ladies and gentlemen, this election marks a profound turning point. It is a dramatic and unprecedented result for the CDU in Germany that we are unable to clear the 5% threshold and that an entire parliamentary group has been voted out of the state parliament. This is a severe blow, and its repercussions will be felt by us for a long time to come. We will have to discuss the consequences of this for a long time to come.
2: So what now for the CDU? Its leader, Friedrich Merz, has described the elections as a disaster, but so far he's holding on to his job. Tanit Koch is a journalist writing for German and European publications. She used to be a communications advisor for the Christian Democrat administration. Tanit, with these election results now known, will Friedrich Merz have to resign?
7: Well, that's the basically million-euro question, but it's tricky. So he's for a while now basically lost authority, most importantly among his own rank and file, his Christian Democrats. Also, he's if you consider the polls, he's the most unpopular chancellor since the beginning of polling. So that really, really doesn't help. On the other hand, for a German chancellor to resign, it's not half as easy as for a British prime minister to get changed and replaced. So at the moment, there is a fight within the CDU, but there's no real crown prince that could sort of take over immediately, so it would cost time. Actually, right now, really, nobody knows whether he's going to survive the next days or weeks. Even yesterday, on election night, the heads of state or the German states run by CDU had a meeting after meeting in the party headquarters without Friedrich Merz for hours, and it's sort of slowly. Now, what was there are basically two wings, one the more stable one, let's keep him, and the other one, we need a change at the top leadership. But again, sort of changing a German chancellor midway, or not even midway, he's in office for only a year and a half, isn't as easy as it sounds.
2: Mm. He's been urging patience to allow for time for the CDU's economic reform policies to unfold and to show some results. Do you think that strategy might work to win over voters?
7: Well, he may have sort of taken a page out of Angela Merkel's sort of his inner party competitor, the reason he left politics 20 years ago, out of her playbook, because Merkel, when she was under pressure because of the refugee crisis, told her party, "Listen, give her party sort of leadership. Give me time. I need to have that need to get the deal done with Erdogan to lower the numbers. Just give me time. Give me 2 weeks, give me 3 weeks, etc." So this would work if in 2 weeks' time, 3 weeks' time, 2 months' time, Merz had anything to show for. The really, really risky thing at the moment is that the reforms, that's the pension reforms, which is overdue for three decades, they're trying to push through with the Social Democrats, is now, because of the elections, because of the Social Democrats sort of fearing even further losses among their electorate, is may not be as sort of reform as it should be. And if the CDU sort of recoils from what they had planned, because it's going to be tough on society,
2: okay,
7: and on their electorate, if they recoil, then the CDU may be, I mean, they're already up in arms, but it may get even worse.
2: Okay, Tanit, we'll have to leave it there. Tanit Koch is a journalist writing for German and European publications. And more information on the German election results and the fate of the governing CDU party on the BBC News website.
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8: Good morning. Thank you so much for joining us for BBC NewsHour. 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
2: You're listening to NewsHour. We're going to look now at the latest research that's hoping to find a cure for Alzheimer's disease. It's a neurological condition that's often grouped together with dementia. More than 60 million people are living with dementia globally, and that's set to rise to 139 million in the next 25 years. The good news is that there's a groundbreaking treatments in the works, but that could slow the progression of Alzheimer's and dementia and even lead to a cure. But today, researchers saying that those breakthroughs have been delayed because there simply aren't enough people to take part in clinical trials for those treatments. First, I spoke with Bill Yeats from his home in Queensland, Australia. He's living with early onset Alzheimer's, and he started by telling me about when he first discovered he had the disease.
9: It came as a bit of a shock. I'd spent 4 years looking after my father, who passed away of dementia. As a senior physics and chemistry teacher, I started to forget the names of the boys and girls who were in my class. I found that I couldn't remember the equations. It was just me. I just didn't understand. And then when it started to reflect in my role as a deputy principal in terms of administration of the school, tasks that would normally take me a couple of hours were taking me days and if not weeks. So it was really very much that after that, going to seek some help and saying, what's actually going on?
2: So once you received the diagnosis. I understand you took part in a clinical trial. How did that go?
9: Well, I have an identical twin brother, and luckily for me, he shows no signs, but he was also involved in clinical research. And together we sat down and both of us agreed that if there was a hope for me, then I needed to find a clinical trial, need to be able to get access to a novel treatment. And for that reason, I decided not to follow the amyloid hypothesis or the tau hypothesis. I actually chose to go really left field, and I saw my Alzheimer's being caused by stress as my trigger. So I went for a clinical trial that involved neuroinflammation and reducing that in my brain. And the results for that have been quite encouraging. I've been now receiving that drug for just over 4 years.
2: I understand, though, that the trial itself ended after a couple of years. Is that right?
9: In my case, I was in a phase 1B, which is really just working out efficacy, what dose would work. At that point, my results were quite encouraging, which then allowed me to make an application to the Australian government and say, based on my results, could I have what we call special access to this drug? And I was given it for two lots of 2 years. So that was really good. And when I went to phase 2, it didn't reach the expectations. And suddenly where I was using this drug, it was terminated. My future, I thought, was based on having this weekly injection. And when it was suddenly removed, it really left me flat.
2: Bill, when you hear that globally there's a severe shortage of patients who are able to take part in clinical trials for Alzheimer's disease, how does that make you feel? Because you've talked about the fact that, you know, you're pinning a ray of hope on some kind of medical breakthrough.
9: I only knew about a clinical trial or thinking that it was a possibility through my brother. People actually don't think of putting their hand up and saying, I could actually go into a clinical trial. There's a lot of selection criteria that you have to meet. And then you look at the methodology of how they're actually going to conduct it. And what I found and I saw in this report was that there was a real awakening in terms of, if we're going to look at clinical trials and actually invite and get people to participate in clinical trials, then there's a lot of work that has to be done. Because at the moment, not only do you have a small percentage of people living with dementia going into the clinical trials, there's also a huge dropout rate. And with so much happening in this sector at the moment, to me, it's pivotal if we're going to make these advances happen as quickly as possible.
2: How optimistic are you now that new medical breakthroughs might be able to help you?
9: Years and years ago, I dreamt of being that person, the first person who's to become a survivor of this condition. But for me now, my perception of the word survivor doesn't mean that. It means being able to live a more enjoyable life, a life that has meaning and purpose for me. So my involvement in clinical trial, I think, is really, it sits in that area where I know that it will be too late for me. That's actually not a problem. What's more important to me is that I can help, be involved in a clinical trial, and hopefully some very useful data comes out of it. So at some point in the future, we'll have a cure for this.
2: Bill Yeats speaking to me from Coolum on Australia's Sunshine Coast. Now, if dementia and Alzheimer's are so common, why is it increasingly difficult to find people to take part in clinical trials? Chris Lynch is acting chief executive of Alzheimer's Disease International. What are the challenges with getting trials underway and completed?
10: We are in unprecedented waters, really, in terms of the science and research for Alzheimer's disease and other types of dementia as well. For the first time ever, we've got a really solid, burgeoning even, pipeline of clinical trials for Alzheimer's disease. There's currently over 150 in phase two and phase three trials, which is unprecedented. In terms of the treatments that are coming out of those trials, just in the last 18 months, we have the first ever disease-modifying treatments that are now starting to get regulatory approval around the world. It's the first time ever that we've been able to see through treatments a slowing down in the progression of Alzheimer's disease. In terms of the trials that are currently taking place, they are focusing on a real breadth of areas around Alzheimer's disease, including how to modify the trajectory of the disease, but also symptomatic treatment trials as well. And those trials are also now starting to push into areas like risk reduction and prevention, which will certainly gain a huge amount of attention over the next decade.
2: I mean, that all sounds quite positive. So what's holding up the completion of these trials? Why is it so difficult to find people to take part?
10: The real challenge to this is a combination of the numbers of people that we need to come forward for trials. There are currently about 55,000 people participating in trials, but just to sustain that level of trial, we need 350,000 people around the world to volunteer for trials. And at the moment, there's extremely low awareness of clinical trials for Alzheimer's disease and for other types of dementia as well. That's, again, a combination of factors. Certainly from the healthcare perspective, healthcare practitioners, at the point of diagnosis, they either don't have the time or their own awareness is extremely low of what clinical trials are available for Alzheimer's disease and dementia. And we really do need both government and the healthcare systems to increase that level of awareness to start to facilitate it. I think a lot of that is born out of the fact that people genuinely do want to participate. There is a number of reasons for that. You know, some of it is altruism, investment in the future, but sometimes it's also self-preservation and their thoughts about themselves and their own risk of the disease in the future.
2: Is it one problem that perhaps Alzheimer's and other forms of dementia are often inflicted on people in later life? Could that also be a challenge in trying to reach out to older people in order to get them to participate in trials?
10: Age is obviously a big risk factor for dementia. It often becomes symptomatic in the 70s. But we know that the pathology actually starts 20 years earlier than that, in the 40s and the 50s. And the risk for that often starts much earlier in life as well. And that's why the recruitment really for clinical trials can be quite difficult, particularly if you're looking for people that are pre-symptomatic or asymptomatic to come forward to volunteer.
2: Chris Lynch, Alzheimer's Disease International.
11: It's 9:29. It's the BBC here on Radio IQ. I'm Jeff Bostert. We'd love to hear from you this morning. If this is something you rely on each and every weekday from at 9, news from a different perspective, join us at 800-856-8900 or go online to radioiq.org. Showers and storms expected later on today. We have had some storm activity in the far southwest already. 73 degrees in Roanoke, Charlottesville 70. Richmond has 73 degrees. It's coming up on 9:30.
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2: Coming up on NewsHour in the next 30 minutes, Presley Gerber, the celebrity son of the supermodel Cindy Crawford, has died aged 27. We'll look at the mental health challenges he faced. Plus, officials from China and the U.S. have been talking ahead of their leaders' summit later this week. Did they agree to place guardrails around AI and what it's like to stage a theatrical performance inside a sauna? After the news.
0: BBC News with Emily Thomas. Nearly 500 people have been arrested in a major transatlantic operation against criminal gangs. Belgian police, which are coordinating the operation, say drugs, firearms and ammunition were seized, mainly in Latin America. The majority of the arrests were in Costa Rica. A powerful typhoon that's passing Japan's eastern coast is bringing major disruption and heavy rainfall. Police have been urging more than 1.5 million people in Tokyo and the surrounding areas to evacuate. The German Chancellor Friedrich Merz has said he'll maintain the governing coalition between his Christian Democrats and the centre-left SDP for the sake of Germany's democratic future. He was speaking after regional elections, which saw the CDU ejected from a state parliament for the first time in the party's history. President Putin's party has won a record number of seats in the Russian parliament in an election tightly controlled by the Kremlin. Near-complete results show United Russia can continue to make changes to the constitution without support from other parties. Police in Pakistan have detained more relatives of the former Prime Minister Imran Khan ahead of a protest next Sunday demanding his release from prison. Two of Mr. Khan's sisters were among those taken into custody. Reports from Afghanistan say Pakistani jets have attacked targets in Kunar province. Local residents say three people were killed and four injured. A maritime agency based in Britain says two crew members were lightly wounded when their tanker was hit by an unknown projectile in the Strait of Hormuz. The vessel is reported to be continuing to its next port of call. And in West Africa, Guinea has begun enforcing a ban on single-use plastic products. The ban includes the manufacture, import and sale of items such as shopping bags and polystyrene containers. And that's the latest world news. From the BBC.
11: 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I'm Jeff Bossert, and it is day four of the Fall Fun Drive. I'm joined in the studio by producer, senior producer, and meteorologist Nick Gilmore.
8: Hello there. Thank you so much for joining us. We'll get you back into the BBC News Hour. But yes, Jeff, it is our fall fundraiser, and that is one of the couple times a year that we take some time out of the programming to ask you to help support it. 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She says, I love Radio IQ because their stories and reporting lend dignity to people in all walks of life. 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So if that means something to you, especially if you've never given before, it is New Member Monday. 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Jeff, we've heard from 5 folks so far this hour. It would be great if we could get to 10 by 10 o'clock.
11: That would be terrific. A lot of people, I know fans of the BBC that love to get that other perspective on stories. I'm finding a lot of the same issues that we hear about either in the coverage overnight from the BBC when I'm in here around 4 in the morning weekdays, or what we're hearing from 9 to 10 each weekday. 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
8: Yeah, we love to hear from our listeners. 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
2: This is NewsHour, coming to you live from London. I'm Celia Hatton. We're just a few days away from the arrival of China's leader Xi Jinping for a 3-day state visit to the United States. Xi and Donald Trump have a list of thorny issues to discuss, from tariffs to the fate of the island of Taiwan. But there's a third T, tech, that's the focus of a lot of global attention and calls for the two superpowers to sort out a framework on artificial intelligence. The U.S. Treasury Secretary Scott Bessent has said he's met with his Chinese counterpart, the Vice Premier He Lifeng, ahead of the leaders' summit. Mr. Bessent offered an upbeat assessment of their talks, calling it a very successful, and adding that both sides discussed greater communication on AI threats.
13: What we discussed was setting up a mechanism, so it's going to be called the U.S.-China AI Dialogue. We've agreed to meet again. We have the U.S. has proposed that we have a notification mechanism between the two countries, and we want a shared vision of common goals and common threats.
2: What can we really expect from the U.S. and China, two rivals, to actually agree on when it comes to AI? Kyle Chan is a fellow at the John L. Thornton China Center at the Brookings Institute. He's also an expert on China's technology development as well as U.S.-China relations.
14: I think Scott Bessent's announcement was a big first step. It already overturned some beliefs that the U.S. and China could not compete and cooperate at the same time, or that China was simply not interested in talking about AI sincerely. So I think there's actually some room for potential progress going forward. And I think that's what this is about. There are a lot of details that are clearly not there. Like, there are a lot of details that are missing about the notification mechanism and the AI dialogue as its structure going forward. It's not clear who's involved. It's not clear what are the criteria for an incident rising to the level of national security and needing to be notified for the other side. But it is useful that this is already on the table. And for the summit, I would be surprised if there were further, more concrete announcements. I think probably a lot of the details are being hammered out directly between Scott Bessent and his Chinese counterpart, He Lifeng. If anything, perhaps Trump and Xi could say something to the effect of AI is a great opportunity and also a major risk to both countries, and that they want to work together in some capacity to mitigate the risks. Even something as general and high level as that would also be a useful signal to the AI communities and societies in both countries that the leaders are trying to work on this.
0: Aren't we moving past the need for just a general signal, though, don't you think, Kyle? I mean, we're hearing these serious concerns from the leaders of some AI firms that things really could be getting out of control, could even threaten the future of humanity. And yet, at the moment, we're talking, from what we know, about a notification mechanism. Isn't it fair to say that maybe they're moving a little bit too slowly? Maybe they're aiming a little bit too low?
14: It's true. There are two speeds going on right now. One is the speed of the technology itself and the pace of the risks. With incidents like the OpenAI accidental hack of Hugging Face and increasing incidents where we have AI systems running out of control and doing things not intended by human users, those risks are growing, and they're growing rapidly as the technology improves rapidly. That's one track. The other track is the geopolitics. And unfortunately, that moves much, much more slowly, given all the deep distrust between the US and China on a whole range of issues, and now including the intense competition over AI. So yes, I agree. I think on the one hand, things need to move much, much faster. On the other hand, though, in some ways, we can only run so fast on the geopolitics. A lot of groundwork needs to be done still on building up some degree of trust.
0: Can you help shed some light on how the Chinese side is thinking going into these talks? You've talked about China's technology strategy before. You've called it the chipping away strategy. Can you tell us how the Chinese leadership thinks and how it affects Xi Jinping's approach to the U.S. when it comes to AI?
14: So on the one hand, AI is a huge opportunity for China. They see it as kind of a once-in-a-lifetime opportunity where China and the U.S. are the global leaders in this really critical strategic technology. And China is hoping to leverage this for a whole range of benefits, not just improving its economic growth and productivity, its military, but also its global stature. And so the announcement, for example, by Xi Jinping this summer of the World AI Cooperation Organization, headquartered in Shanghai, is a sign that China wants to use this to win over friends and gain influence around the world. That's on the one hand. On the other hand, though, one thing that's very striking is their perceptions of the risks are changing. And while they see a lot of upside to being a technology leader in the space, they also see increasingly some of the downsides.
0: Do you sense that the trust is there? Do you think Xi Jinping trusts Donald Trump and his administration enough to really engage seriously when it comes to AI?
14: At this point, no. There is definitely a lack of trust. And not only that, there is a huge amount of uncertainty over the U.S.-China relationship. So I think that at this very early stage, what the two sides have agreed to doesn't require so much trust. They didn't agree to anything that would impose real costs to either side. There was no talk of slowing down jointly the progress of AI development in both countries. So that's really notable. And I think it is on that very, very thin foundation that these talks are going forward.
0: Kyle, a week from now, when this summit is over, should we be panicking if these two big players on AI can't find common ground, can't move forward to establish some kind of governance mechanism?
14: I think that we have to think about this in the medium to long term. There will likely be fluctuations in the near term. There could even be steps backwards. So the way I see this is it could very likely be a two steps forward, one step backward type of progression. But I do think that this was a major first step. So hopefully going forward, if in, say, 2 months, the two countries can have their first official round of this AI dialogue, I think that would be a meaningful second step, perhaps eventually a path towards climbing up the ladder of greater cooperation on this area. But in the meantime, there are so many tensions in the relationship that could erupt into some broader issue, whether it's trade, whether it's the Iran war, whether it's something else entirely. And then on top of that, the technology is changing as well. So that will also play a role in shaping these dialogues going forward.
2: Kyle Chan of the Brookings Institution. In Indonesia, a BBC investigation has uncovered a years-long cover-up at a prominent Islamic boarding school involving allegations of sexual crimes by the son of its founder. Known as Becci, he was jailed in 2022 for sexually assaulting a student at the school. But BBC Eye has exclusively recorded footage of him as a free man after serving less than half his sentence. The investigation has also uncovered further allegations against him and evidence the school tried to suppress them. Indonesia's National Commission on Violence Against Women says sexual abuse in Islamic boarding schools, known as pusantren, has reached an emergency level. This report from the BBC's Rebecca Henschke.
15: It's July 2022. Hundreds of students and followers gather behind the iron gates of the Siddiqiyah Islamic Boarding School in East Java. Their fists raised, they chant that they're prepared to defend the school with body and soul. Outside the gates are riot police in black helmets, shields and batons at the ready. They're here to arrest Becci. But the school supporters are not going to let them in. It takes nearly 1,000 officers and a 15-hour siege broadcast live across the country before Becci is finally arrested. Put on trial for the rape of one student, he was found guilty of the lesser charge of sexual assault and sentenced to 7 years in prison. But BBC Eye can now reveal the allegations against him go much further.
16: Becci grabbed me by my hair, dragging me by my hair. But what I can never forget was he said while raping me again, "Don't you realize you're just my slave?"
15: Former student Ira Puspitasari says she was raped by Becci for years, beginning when she was just 15. She's speaking publicly for the first time.
16: I cried every day. I felt my body was dirty, unacceptable.
15: In 2018, after leaving the school, she reported Becci to the police. When the school found out, she said she came under intense pressure.
16: My house was constantly watched by Becci's people. I didn't have a safe place. I was terrified.
15: Ira says she and her father were then summoned to a meeting where she met Becci's mother. She secretly recorded their conversation. You can hear Becci's mother telling Ira that her son perhaps made mistakes and apologizes. But then she demands Ira withdraw her police report, telling her to say nothing happened. It's only family business. Fearing for her safety, Ira signed a statement retracting her allegations, a decision she now deeply regrets. And now the BBC has heard that he's been secretly released early, after serving less than half his sentence. Undercover reporters posing as loyal followers, went to his house on Eid. In a side room, he was blessing people. Approaching on their knees like others in the room, they came face to face with him. Indonesia's Ministry for Immigration and Corrections told the BBC he was given early parole due to legal sentence reductions. Ira watched in shock the footage of Becci greeting supporters.
16: Now he's free. It's like nothing ever happened. He feels as if he has won, and I've lost. It makes a complete mockery of the law.
15: The BBC put the allegations to Bucky and his mother. They did not respond. Ira has rebuilt her life with a family of her own.
16: I was always told, if you do this to Bucky, your life will be ruined. But I'm going to prove that my life won't be ruined. I'll be more successful and I'll come back stronger.
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11: 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It's morning, not morning edition. 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First, we want to talk to you about the value of this programming in day four of our Fall Fun Drive. I'm Jeff Foster, joined by meteorologist Nick Gilmore.
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18: A centuries-old document that tells the story of the fall of the Aztec civilization after the arrival of the Spanish conquistadors is going on display in Mexico for the first time in more than 180 years. The manuscripts, known as the Codex Azcatitlan, and it depicts cartoon-like scenes from the Spanish invasion. It's been in France's National Library since 1898, but it had already spent decades outside Mexico before that. It's widely considered one of the most valuable and insightful tellings of the history of the Aztecs. Camilla Townsend has been telling Paul Henley more about the Codex. She's professor of history at Rutgers University in the US and a specialist on the Aztecs.
19: The Codex Azcatitlan is a really beautiful work of art, one of the loveliest of the Mexican codices. It is largely drawn in black ink and decorated in reds and oranges and yellows, sort of burnt colors, if you will. And it proceeds in a very beautiful way through their history, from their earliest legends up to the period of the arrival of the Spanish. It is illustrating all sorts of aspects of Mexica, as they called themselves, Aztec history. Some were warlike and some times of peace.
20: For example, just describe what the figures look like. They're fairly primitive to some modern eyes, aren't they?
19: Yes, they are. I guess you might use the word cartoon, but I don't mean cartoonish. They are two-dimensional, but suggest three-dimensional. It's clearly by artists, Nahuatl or native indigenous artists who had gone to school with the friars and learned about Western perspective. One has the impression that they've learned to draw Western style quite recently. And so they're mixing Western presentation of the human body with all sorts of indigenous images and artwork. They show a road with a human footprint going along the path to indicate motion. And here and there, they do stop and war with their neighbors, but also do dances, sing songs, etc. So there they are, living their lives when the Spaniards arrive.
20: And do we know for sure that it was Aztec artists that did it? And were these pictures drawn at the time or as historical documents?
19: We are certain that these were Aztec artists, indigenous artists, because the imagery is so loaded with native iconography, with stories that the Spaniards didn't even know. There would be no way for a Spanish person really to have created this piece of work in the colonial era. This is based on legends and histories that were passed orally amongst the Nahuas. And we know these stories because they sometimes stopped and wrote them down in their own language for each other without a Spanish audience in mind. And it's only recently that we've even discovered these stories and read them. And these images match those stories. On the other hand, we do know that they did not do this right after the Spanish conquest, right in the early 1500s. It looks to me like it would be at least a century later, probably the early 1600s. And we say that because they have been to school learning the Spanish or European drawing techniques. They've introduced European dates right next to the Aztec dates. Like you'll have the year one house, and then someone will have written above that in a different writing the year 1164. So these are people who have been living alongside the Spaniards for a while.
20: So the Codex is coming home. How big a deal is that?
19: It's a very big deal. The Mexicans know, on some level, they all know what a grand history they have, the extraordinary nature of the civilizations that existed in Mexico before the conquest. But very few of them have the time, energy, resources, to go and get their PhDs in this subject. So they don't know much about it. And of course, making matters worse, much of their heritage was taken from them, literally removed from the country, largely by the French, although some by English and Americans.
20: Is there implied criticism of the Spanish, which wouldn't be surprising given that they were the invaders, the killers?
19: This text was created by Nahuas or Aztecs for their own posterity. They did not expect Spaniards or any other Europeans to be among the audience. And it's very interesting. When they do that, they allow themselves to complain and to voice anger more than they do in sources that are prepared by, with, or for Spaniards. The Spaniards appear not to good advantage on several occasions. They are violent. The people, even women and children, are having their limbs cut off. The very last page shows friars involved in torturing indigenous people who are tied to wooden sticks.
18: And that was Camilla Townsend, Professor Camilla Townsend, speaking to Paul Henley. 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
8: Hello there. Thank you so much for joining us. Coming up next here on Radio IQ, we'll get you into 1A, personally one of my favorite programs here at Radio IQ. 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It has a little heart on it because you love us so very much. You can also call 1-800-856-8900. We did meet our goal of 10 folks that we've heard from so far this hour. That would be great if we could push that a little bit further before 10 o'clock here. Just a few more moments left here in this hour. Just want to shout out a few people. Thank you so much to Jenna in Abingdon. Natasha in Charlottesville says to participate in freedom in our democratic republic in support of our country's constitution, to stand against fascism because we need free and unbiased journalism to protect our great experiment. And then Robert in Blacksburg says, we value your work. Keep on trucking. I love that. We are trucking away over here at Radio IQ, and you can help us. 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
11: 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We also have staff sitting by the phones at 800-856-8900. Thank you so much.
1: 165 million years ago, the forest may have sounded like this. Scientists have modeled the calls of insects that lived alongside the dinosaurs. I'm Meghna Chakrabarty. How fossils and

0: Governors foot the bill for their own operational infrastructure. The General Assembly must pass the legislation before it can become law. I'm Bill Trefiro.
1: With county officials have approved the $1.5 million purchase of a 55-acre property that formerly housed the Fort Chiswell Outlet Mall. The site has sat vacant for years following a fire that originally forced the shopping center to close. Although a specific project hasn't been finalized, county leaders plan to collaborate with developers to revitalize the land to benefit the local economy and community. I'm Denise Allen Membreño, Radio IQ News.
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3: Well, a rainy pattern beginning the work week. It's your Radio IQ forecast. Pretty cloudy today. Scattered showers and storms, especially in the afternoon and evening. Strong to severe storms are possible. Highs near 80 in Weist, around 89 for Danville, 84 for the Roanoke area. Cloudy tonight. Showers and storms stick around. Lows in the low to upper 60s. More of the same tomorrow, especially by afternoon. Highs in the low to upper 70s. More of the same Wednesday. More showers and storms, fairly breezy and cooler. Highs in the low 60s to low 70s in the far southwest.
4: This is 1A. I'm Jen White.
5: And I'm Todd Swillick.
4: Over the weekend, journalists from CNN, Politico, and MS Now, formerly MSNBC, said they were barred from White House grounds when they showed up for work on Saturday.
6: I attempted to scan my badge, which we have to do and able to get into the White House grounds. It did not work. There was a red beeping light, and so the officer asked me to hand over my badge. He said that it was disabled. I asked why I was not able to get inside. He said it was above him. And then our producer after me also scanned her badge, and it actually worked. She was able to get through and into the White House. But I want to say not just me, but also our photographer had their badge taken this morning.
7: President Trump said on Friday that he was banning the three outlets because of their negative coverage of his administration. It's just the latest in the Trump administration's ongoing attacks on the media. The Trump administration has restricted press access at the Pentagon. The president himself has already tried to ban other outlets, like the Associated Press, from the White House, and he sued many media organizations for coverage he doesn't like. Over the weekend, he was asked about his latest ban.
8: Are you trying to intimidate the press from doing
9: its
8: job?
9: No. I dislike dishonest press, like you. I think you're terrible.
4: Later, we discuss how the Trump administration is deploying the tools of U.S. diplomacy to make the world safer for corruption and authoritarianism for our weekly democracy series, If You Can Keep It.
7: But first, here to talk about reporters being banned from the White House is Gabe Rotman. He's the vice president of policy at Reporters Committee for Freedom of the Press. Gabe, thanks for joining us.
10: Thanks for having me.
7: And a disclosure before we start our conversation, my spouse is a White House correspondent at one of the affected news outlets that we're talking about today.
4: And we did reach out to the White House for comment on the media bans, but did not hear back. We do want to hear from you. Where do you get your political news? Email us at 1A@WAMU.org. So, Gabe, we heard a little bit there about what happened over the weekend, but what other details do you have about what happened when journalists tried to enter the White House?
10: I've seen what you've seen. So one thing to understand actually about this is that there's something called a hard pass at the White House, which gives you, it facilitates your access. You don't need to apply every day for a day pass to attend a press conference or something like that. And in past controversies where the White House, especially during the first Trump administration, has pulled people's hard passes, it's been that hard pass. So you're still able to access the White House. From what I understand, reporters with CNN, MS Now, and Politico have been barred from the White House facilities altogether. So they just can't get in the building. That makes it slightly different, both legally and practically, from what's happened before.
7: So, Gabe, these are White House reporters. What does being barred from the White House grounds mean for their ability to do their jobs and the kinds of information that the public therefore gets access to?
10: Yeah, so it's a little bit like what's happening at the Pentagon, where the Pentagon has tried to implement press pass policies that journalists basically can't agree to, because it means that you could have your pass pulled because you asked the wrong question. And, you know, what that does, obviously, we've seen some incredible journalism coming out on the military and on the war in Iran. And, you know, we will continue to see incredible journalism coming out about the White House from these outlets. But what it really means is that, you know, you're in the building, right? You're a journalist. If you're in the Pentagon, you're going from public affairs office to public affairs office. You're asking questions, corroborating information, getting tips. And the same thing is true in the White House. The proximity to the communications office and the public affairs personnel is really important for you to be able to do the most ordinary and routine aspects of your job. And, you know, when you're there, you're getting information. You'll be able to read the room, and those are the types of things that that the affected news organizations are going to be disadvantaged around.
4: Well, Brian Stetler is the chief media analyst at CNN. He just posted on X, quote, "The five major networks have issued a rare joint statement. The public has a vital interest in receiving accurate, independent information about its government. No administration should restrict a news organization because it objects to its reporting." And the five major networks referenced there are ABC, CBS, CNN, NBC, and Fox News. Now, the news outlets that have been banned are arguing that the White House doesn't belong to the president. It belongs to the public. Meanwhile, some Trump officials, including U.S. Ambassador to the U.N., Mike Walls, have defended President Trump's move, saying he has the right to ban reporters acting in, quote, bad faith. But, Gabe, what does and doesn't a president have the authority to do when it comes to press access to the White House?
10: Yeah, so this is almost crystal clear. It's legally indefensible for the White House to be doing what it's doing. There's a concept in First Amendment law called viewpoint discrimination. But basically what that means is that with respect to the White House does not have to let journalists in. Once it does, however, it may not exclude journalists because it does not like what they report. Under settled precedent in this jurisdiction and in federal courts in DC, that is absolutely clear that viewpoint discrimination, even in a place like the White House, is impermissible, full stop.
7: Gabe, has this ever happened before? Has any other president attempted to ban members of the press from the White House specifically for negative coverage of the administration or coverage they didn't like?
10: I mean, as far as I'm aware, certainly not like this, where you're fully excluded from White House grounds. There have been incidents in the past where presidents have, you know, tried to cool out or move out certain outlets. It happened during the Nixon administration, most famously. But as far as I'm aware, there hasn't been a "you may not step foot on White House grounds" type of ban like this, explicitly because the president does not like what you report. A press conference like we saw on Friday, I have not seen that before.
4: You said this is legally indefensible. So what legal challenges are we seeing?
10: Well, so the affected news outlets have announced that they will sue, and they will sue under a theory along the lines of what I just outlined, this notion of viewpoint discrimination, that the White House may have significant discretion in terms of how it issues press passes, security clearances, and the like, but it may not ban you from White House grounds because of what you report. And, you know, I anticipate that the legal filings will reflect that. Will reflect that argument. I also would expect that this will probably move relatively quickly. The affected news outlets will seek emergency relief in the courts, is my guess. And I also anticipate that the courts will take on the case with some expediency.
7: So, Gabe, the White House press apparatus has something called the TV pool. Travels around with the president or goes on rotation, covers the Oval Office or goes on Air Force One with the president. There are different forms of the pool, includes ABC, CBS, NBC, and Fox News, the outlets that Jen just mentioned before, who issued a statement. Fox News Washington Bureau Chief said this, "This follows the White House's position preventing CNN from fulfilling its assigned pool duties. There will be no replacement pool put in place. That's according to the Washington bureau chief of Fox News. This comes as President Trump is arriving in New York today for the United Nations. What do you make of this move? What does it mean in terms of not only press coverage, practicality, but also solidarity?
10: I think it underlines the seriousness of this of these circumstances. There's some precedent for this under the Obama administration. The Obama administration tried to prevent Fox from covering an interview with a Treasury official, and the network expanded together to effectively say, if you exclude one of us, you exclude all of us. But this is particularly serious. We haven't, at least in modern history, seen an incident like this. And it also underlines the fact that news organizations, any news organization, simply cannot do its job under this kind of restraint. If you report something that any government official doesn't like, and then that government official is able to wield government power to exclude you, to prevent you from reporting, from doing your job, no organization can do their job under those circumstances.
4: Mm. We'll have a conversation later this week about First Amendment protections and how the public views them. But, you know, we're at this time, Gabe, when there is decreased trust in government institutions, there's decreased trust in media institutions as well. How do you think this sort of tension playing out this way, how it affects the public's view of both government, but also the media that's tasked with, you know, speaking truth to power?
10: So I think the biggest misconception among the public in terms of what the media is or what journalists are, or what news organizations are, it's not a thing. It's not an entity. It's a process. Right? It's about trying to report the truth as best as you possibly can with the tools that you are given. And I'll also say this. Part of the danger of what's going on with banning news organizations because you don't like what they report is that, you know, access is great. The president touts his access, the fact that news organizations and journalists are able to reach him, they're able to call him on his cell phone, they're able to get in and have interviews with him. All of that is wonderful. The problem is selective access. And if those in power can selectively decide who gets access to them, that distorts the information that goes to the public and that distorts the information that you have when you go to the ballot box.
4: Well, that's Gabe Brotman. He's the Vice President of Policy at Reporters Committee for Freedom of the Press. Gabe, thank you for speaking with us.
10: Thanks very much.
4: Up next, President Trump has made America First his motto, but his foreign policy doesn't live up to that. We'll get to that after the break. I'm Jen White.
7: And I'm Todd Zwillick.
4: This is 1A.
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4: This is 1A. I'm Jen White.
7: And I'm Todd Zwillick.
4: Two words defined President Trump's 2024 presidential campaign.
16: From this day forward, it's going to be only America first. America first.
7: And here's some more words that define the campaign.
16: We are making America great again. Very simple. We are making America great again.
4: America has been at the center of President Trump's rhetoric, but his administration's approach to foreign policy tells a different story.
7: Now, the president heads to New York today for the United Nations General Assembly, where American diplomacy will be on display. But what does that look like in the second Trump term? Writer Ann Applebaum says the administration has done everything from leveraging tariffs, canceling visas, wielding sanctions as punishment for foreign leaders, to try to influence elections abroad for personal gain. In her new piece, Empire of Grift, in The Atlantic, Applebaum outlines in painstaking detail the ways Trump and his allies are talking America first while lining their pockets in practice.
4: For today's installment of our weekly democracy series, If You Can Keep It, we discuss how the Trump administration is deploying the tools of U.S. diplomacy to make the world safer for corruption and authoritarianism. Ann Applebaum joins us now. She's a senior fellow at the SNF Agora Institute at Johns Hopkins University. She's also the author of Autocracy, Inc., The Dictators Who Want to Run the World. And it's great to have you back.
17: Thanks for having me.
4: Also with us is Casey Michel. He's the director of Combating Kleptocracy Program at the Human Rights Foundation. His new book is called United States of Oligarchy, How America's Wealthiest Ally with Dictators Weakens the U.S. and Destroy Democracy. Casey, welcome back.
18: Thanks so much.
7: We want to hear from you as well. As always, how do you feel about the Trump administration's approach to foreign policy? We're also taking your questions about it. You can email us, 1A@WAMU.org.
4: We also reached out to the White House and State Department to respond to the argument and allegations made in Ann Applebaum's piece, but we did not hear back. Now, Ann, you examine dozens of examples where the Trump administration has used foreign policy for personal gain. But let's start with one that isn't in your piece. Last week, a ProPublica report revealed that a part of Donald Trump Jr.'s wedding earlier this year was paid for by Russian oligarch Umar Kremlev. He's a friend of Russian President Vladimir Putin. Now, Kremlev was also in attendance. President Trump was not. But the Trumps have confirmed this report, saying that it was an, quote, extraordinarily generous wedding gift. How do you think that latest story fits into a bigger one about corruption and how Trump, his family, and allies are really upending U.S. foreign policy for their financial benefit?
17: So first of all, it's very interesting to note that the person described as a Russian oligarch is actually, I mean, closer to a gangster. He was a criminal. He changed his name. And he has not just friends with Putin, he has been enriched by Putin. So he's somebody whose money comes from his relationship to Putin. He has control over the sports betting industry in Russia and a car dealership. He's influenced in the international boxing league. And but he's somebody who is, he's not a normal businessman who earned money through working hard and, you know, pulling himself up by his bootstraps. He's a sort of representative of the Russian security state. He's very close to Putin's bodyguards, for example. And so having someone like that be that close to the president's son, offering money to the president's son, a party, a rented island, fireworks. I mean, this story has the advantage of being one that I think everybody can understand. He's not someone who could reasonably have known Trump Jr. for many years. He's not an old friend. He's someone who is buying his way into the president's entourage, like so many other people have been trying to buy their way into the president's entourage over the last year and a half. And they do it either. I mean, this is a particularly egregious and, as I said, clear example of it. But there are also people who pay money into the president's cryptocurrency company without necessarily any expectation of earning anything from it. They're doing it as a gesture of support. There are people who pay money into the into his inauguration or the ballroom fund. And some of those are foreign companies or foreign actors. There are people who have, I mean, you have the example of the Saudis who have invested $2 billion in Jared Kushner's investment fund. You know, so there, you can see all over the world people who are able to, and not all countries are able to do this, who are able to try to influence the president making these kinds of investments.
7: And we're going to get to a lot of those examples, Anne, that you just mentioned, Saudi Arabia, Brazil, other places that you report on. Back on Kremlev, though, and Don Jr.'s wedding, Casey. Lots of national security experts and former officials have sort of been clanging the bells here about the national security concerns of a Russian oligarch or gangster, as Anne says, who's so close to Vladimir Putin, bankrolling part of the wedding of the president's son, that it would have set off major alarm bells at any other point. Can you describe what some of those national security concerns might actually be?
13: Yeah, well, this is a security concern 101, because this has been, of course, not only the financial elements of this relationship and the kind of leverage that that may present for a figure like Kremlev, and of course, figures in the Kremlin who see Kremlev as a proxy for their efforts to cultivate the Trump family, in this case, Trump Jr. But to say nothing of what actually happened at the wedding itself, there are all kinds of questions about if there was any kind of bugging, any kind of clandestine photography or video recording, or what kind of conversation or potentially compromising material may have been gained by this one action, by this one figure out of one regime targeting one family member of the Trump administration. And look, as Anne described, this is just one example of many that we know about. Of course, Trump Jr. himself has been intimately involved in the Trump family's crypto investments and crypto businesses, which we know foreign regimes have been all too happy to take full advantage of as well, not least places like the United Arab Emirates, which just so happened to also be receiving high-end chips that were all kinds of national security concerns themselves, paralleling their investments in the Trump family business. So again, these are only the examples that we know about. They have all kinds of knock-on national security effects and concerns. And as Anne just laid out, they are one more piece of evidence about how American foreign policy and even American national security are now for sale to the highest bidder.
18: Now, we should note that at least two Republican senators, John Curtis of Utah and Tom Tillis of North Carolina, criticized these payments. And we reached out to both senators to join us, but didn't hear back. The invitation stands. You know, Anne, this idea that the Trump administration is using foreign policy for personal and financial gain, is it new? You examine the administration's involvement in dozens of countries, including Brazil, as Todd mentioned, Canada, Greenland, Venezuela, Russia, and others in great detail. Some of these places you even visited. What patterns did you find about how the administration is wielding U.S. diplomacy to promote its interests?
17: I think the most important thing to understand is that the administration isn't using diplomacy as we traditionally understand it, or only selectively. So many of the most important conversations that happen between the White House and foreign leaders are brokered by businessmen, and they're very often businessmen who are somehow close to Trump or who have donated to Trump. And actually, Brazil is an example of that, where it's a long story. There was a kind of breakdown in relations between the U.S. and Brazil. The American president was favoring the Brazilian opposition. There was very little communication between the two sides. And finally, a meeting between Trump and the Brazilian president was brokered by a Brazilian businessman, a meatpacking business, which has some business in the U.S. and some in Brazil, and who is also one of the major donors to the inauguration. So, and this is a pattern we see everywhere, where it's not diplomats, it's not experts, it's not people who have knowledge of Russia or of Iran who are negotiating with Russia and Iran. It's business people, it's the president's son-in-law. It's people who have their own interests in the issue. And this, as I said, repeated everywhere. You know, the fact that Jared Kushner and Steve Witkoff are negotiating in Ukraine instead of people who understand the situation in Ukraine and understand what it means to move the border to one place or the other. Or the fact that they were negotiating in Iran when they had no expertise in Iranian, nuclear development. This is a sea change. I mean, there are many things you can point to there that have echoes in the past. There have been U.S. power has been used to help U.S. companies in the past, especially in Central America and other places. But the transfer of diplomacy from the realm of experts and diplomats and people with training to people who have their own interests in the region or in the outcome is I think, unprecedented, at least in modern America.
7: And you have to get your passport stamped when you read this piece because you hopscotch all around the world to all of the different places where this dynamic is at play. One, of course, is Greenland. Americans have been hearing so much about it. You describe in close detail Donald Trump's intimidation of Greenland, his promotion of the idea that he's going to take it over, social media posts of him glowering over Greenland while the American flag sort of rises on the horizon. But there's news on this front. On Friday, the president said that the United States had officially struck a security agreement with Greenland and with Denmark that would give the United States greater military access and presence in the country. And that agreement still needs approval from Denmark and from the parliament in Greenland. But what would this do in practice, and how does it fit into the bigger story here?
17: So I have to tell you, as far as we know from what's been published, this agreement alters very little. So the United States has a security treaty with Greenland and Denmark going back to 1951, in which the U.S. is allowed to put bases on Greenland. And actually, during the Cold War, we had many bases on Greenland, and we at one point may even have stored nuclear weapons on Greenland. And over the years, this was reduced. So this, there's a clause in the treaty that says that, well, now the Russia and China can't put bases there. But Denmark was never going to let that happen anyway. You know, there's a clause that says there can't be big Chinese or Russian investments there. Also was never going to happen anyway. So it looks to me like a kind of, face-saving gesture rather than something real. Again, as I said, we haven't seen the full document yet. But, from related to what we were talking about before, the important thing to understand about Greenland is whatever it is that we achieve or whatever minor nuance to the treaty we improve, that doesn't justify, a year and a half of real intimidation in Greenland. And so just to be clear, there are U.S. companies now and U.S. businessmen who periodically show up in Nuuk, in the capital, who make sometimes grandiose offers of funding or money, who seem to be trying to buy or influence Greenland politicians.
7: Carrying guns sometimes, you write.
17: Well, no, it's the Greenlanders who carry guns.
7: Okay. All right. Straighten that.
17: No, it's of course nothing is secret in Greenland. It's a very, very small society. And so when an American, person styling himself as a business person who has some links to the Trump administration appears and begins making, generous sweeping offers, everybody immediately understands that this is political. Mm-hmm. And this has been, this is now the pattern. And there have been multiple examples of it. There's a company linked to a big Trump donor that over the summer was announced that it was going to be drilling in Greenland, even though it didn't have permission to drill.
18: Well, let's briefly pause and remind folks we're talking to foreign policy and democracy experts Anne Applebaum and Casey Michelle. I'm Jen White here with Todd Zwillick. You're listening to 1A.
19: I'm Radio IQ News Director David Seidel. Here's a question for you. What do these stories all have in common?
20: About 200 people gathered on the lawn in front of Thomas Jefferson's historic rotunda.
21: Much of Virginia's wood these days goes into plywood, fluff for diapers, pulp and paper, pallets, and even energy called biomass, which some see as a renewable energy source.
22: Forestry bring money to rural Virginia.
23: And that document for Helene showed that more than 60 flood gauges across portions of South Carolina, North Carolina, Tennessee, and Virginia reached all-time peaks during Helene.
24: A swampy meadow with plenty of native grass and wildflowers is what Mitchell's satyr butterflies love best. We go looking for them on the edge of a highway in Floyd County.
19: Well, the answer is they were all recognized with regional or national journalism awards earlier this year. Here's another common thread. Those stories were all powered by donations from listeners like you. 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
5: 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Hi there, I'm Radio IQ meteorologist Nick Gilmore, and I'm joined by our Morning Edition host, Jeff Bossert, who's working a little later today. Thank you, Jeff.
0: That's all right. We all will kind of tack on a little more time during this period of the year. It is New Member Monday, so we'd love to hear from those people who maybe for whatever reason have not had the opportunity to become members of Radio IQ in the past, and no amount is too small. Join us, 800-856-8900. When I listened to what we just, that little montage of stories just a couple minutes ago, I smiled thinking, I get to listen to the work of people like Sandy Houseman, yeah, Brad Kuttner, Roxy Todd every day. I just kind of think of how much work that takes. I mean, I've been a news person, and I'm still a news person, and you know, times where I wasn't in the career hosting a program and producing news, I know much work that takes. The editing, going back and forth with Dave Seidel on the content and getting the right sound bite, and maybe you have to go back to the source to confirm something. That's a lot of work for what might end up being a minute on our airwaves. We'd love to hear from people who love local news. 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
5: 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Barbara in Mechanicsville says, I love NPR in all capital letters. NPR has guts and the courage of its convictions. NPR does courageous, informative, accurate reporting. 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
0: We'll have a rainy pattern beginning the work week. It's your Radio IQ forecast. Pretty cloudy today. Scattered showers and storms, especially in the afternoon and evening. Strong to severe storms are possible. Highs near 80 in Weist, around 89 for Danville, 84 for the Roanoke area. Cloudy tonight. Showers and storms stick around. Lows in the low to upper 60s. More of the same tomorrow, especially by afternoon. Highs in the low to upper 70s. More of the same Wednesday. More showers and storms, fairly breezy and cooler. Highs in the low 60s to low 70s in the far southwest.
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2: 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Giddens will play banjo, fiddle, and sing on our show. 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
18: Back to our guests in a moment, but first a word on Wednesday's show. For decades, U.S. colleges and universities were among the best in the world, but new data show that U.S. higher education is in decline as a destination for top scholars and the center of global innovation. We'll find out how the U.S. began losing dominance and what it means for students and the economy. And we want to hear from you, especially if you're an international student or you're contemplating leaving the U.S. to pursue a college degree. What are the biggest factors pushing you away? Call us at 855-236-1A. The decline started before President Trump's first term, but as policies cracking down on academic freedom and immigration, plus sweeping funding cuts, accelerated the trend. If you work in higher education, how has your school been affected by some of these changes? The number is 855-236-1212. You can also leave a message with our app, 1A Vox Pop, and we'll share what you know on Wednesday. Now back to today's installment of our weekly democracy series, If You Can Keep It. We're discussing how the Trump administration is deploying the tools of U.S. diplomacy to make the world safer for corruption and authoritarianism.
7: With us is Anne Applebaum. She's a staff writer for The Atlantic. She's a senior fellow at the SNF Agora Institute at Johns Hopkins University. She's also the author of Autocracy, Inc., The Dictators Who Want to Run the World.
18: Now, at the World Economic Forum in Davos, Switzerland earlier this year, Canadian Prime Minister Mark Carney didn't mince words when it came to how he thought countries like his should respond to the Trump administration's foreign policy.
3: The middle powers must act together, because if we're not at the table, we're on the menu.
18: So, Casey, how is the Trump administration's approach to foreign policy reshaping this country's relationship, both with adversaries, but also with longtime allies?
13: Well, it's a great question, Jen. Certainly what we've seen thus far is that it's the adversaries that are the ones benefiting, because all too often it is those adversaries, those autocracies and dictatorships and the Russias and the Chinas and the elsewheres of the world that are able to purchase American policy at will. They don't have any kind of domestic anti-corruption or pro-transparency requirements, whether it's places like the United Arab Emirates or Saudi Arabia. They can ink these deals as much as they want with any of the figures in and around the Trump orbit, and they are the ones who we have seen thus far benefiting, whereas it is America's Democratic allies who do have restrictions and transparency requirements on signing these kinds of business arrangements that we have seen with both American diplomats and private sector actors under the Trump administration that prevents them from creating these kinds of corrupt or crooked or questionable business deals. Now, of course, that is to the benefit of those domestic audiences in the Canadas and the UKs and the Australias of the world, but what that means is that they are driven further and further away from the United States of America and are developing more and more cohesive alliances themselves and structures themselves. We saw just a few days ago the announcement of some kind of impending conversations, potentially even a deal of some new arrangement between Canada and the European Union. What that structure exactly looks like remains to be determined, but I have no doubt that whether it's the EU, the UK, Canada, or even further afield, the Australia's New Zealand's and Japan's of the world, there will be new arrangements that leave the United States of America to the side and will be ultimately to the detriment of American interests.
7: Anne Applebaum, some of this is about money, as you detail. Some of it's about ideology. How is all of this making room for anti-democratic governments in other countries when the United States and the Trump administration approach diplomacy in this way?
17: So there are different ways in which this works. Let me focus for a minute on Europe, because there it's most interesting and probably most controversial. The U.S. has now in the State Department a number of very ideological people who feel themselves to be civilizationally aligned with the European far right. This means parties like the AfD in Germany, Nigel Farage in the U.K., maybe Marine Le Pen's party in France, although that's complicated because France has a long tradition of far-right anti-Americanism, but far-right in Poland and Central Europe. And they are actively seeking to promote the fortunes and interests of those parties. And they do it through gestures, through statements, but also increasingly, I think they're looking to do it through funding. You know, the U.S. has a lot of public diplomacy funding that goes to scholarships and cultural promotion, and they want to redirect it towards those kinds of groups and organizations and to think tanks that are close to them. You know, we see this in other ways too. So just to give you an example, at the last Polish presidential election, a few days before the final round, there was a CPAC event held in Poland. I think Kristi Noem came, if you still remember her. And the guest of CPAC was the far right presidential candidate, and he was obviously clearly being promoted by it wasn't the administration, it was people around it. There is also among the companies close to the administration an interest as well, and this is a little more nuanced, but the tech companies, for example, have a great interest in not being regulated by Europe. They would like not to have to conform to European laws. They would like to, not have to face the EU's very powerful regulatory systems. Far-right parties in Europe are very often anti-European. So that means they're against the European Union, against the organization that is capable of regulation. And so their support, which in some cases is pretty open from Elon Musk, in some cases, you know, it may be done through algorithms or through other means for the far right and for people who are opposed to the European Union, is pretty clear. And so there you see a kind of alliance between some business interests and some ideological interests. And Europeans are beginning to understand this. They understand that the U.S. is now supporting, in some cases, parties that would want to change their political systems, or in the case of Germany, a party that is pro-Russian and would stop Germany's aid for Ukraine and maybe even Germany's participation in NATO. So it's there's no previous U.S. administration in which you could imagine political parties like that having American support, but now they do. And as I said, it's ideological as well as financial.
18: We got this question from Stephen, who says, do we not have laws against people officially representing the United States without being a United States official? And Casey, I think it's important to sort of take a step back here. Talk about some of the policy decisions that have made the Trump administration's actions possible. How did we get here?
13: Well, it's a great question, Jen. We could spend the entire conversation talking about how we got here. To answer the questioner's question first, yes, technically there are laws, such as things like the Logan Act, that go back years, decades, even centuries, that prevent individuals who are not specifically appointed and approved either by the Senate or the other governmental bodies in the United States, that prevents them from directing American policy and negotiating on behalf of the United States of America. And there are certainly plenty of good governance individuals, civil society, certainly myself included, that feel that Jared Kushner more than falls under the requirements for public transparency and transparency about his finances. Now, he, Steve Witkoff, a number of others who've been appointed either as special envoys or unnamed positions as Donald Trump's diplomats on the ground, they have declined. They have disagreed, saying they are simply doing their patriotic duty as private citizens. Now, this is maybe a question we'll deal with later in the conversation. There are, of course, specific solutions to this, not least of which need to be high-level investigations and potential prosecutions of any violations. But yes, there are laws on the books that are supposed to prevent something like this. But to get to your question, Jen, the bigger reality is that many of these laws, either in terms of this kind of private diplomacy, anti-corruption, requirements for transparency about everything from personal finance to corporate transparency, these have been forgotten, these have been delayed, these have been unenforced, these have been underfunded.
18: But has that apparatus also been eliminated under the Trump administration?
13: Donald Trump has introduced this new workaround, which he has apparently discovered, where as president, he has announced he simply does not need to or want to enforce the laws of the land. Of course, this goes in complete contravention of his constitutional oath to uphold the laws and make sure that they are enforced. Those laws have been passed by Congress. Things like, for instance, the new shell company registry, which the United States of America duly passed and signed into law not long ago, which was supposed to finally bring transparency to American shell companies being used anonymously by both domestic and foreign actors. But just a few weeks ago, the Trump administration and Donald Trump himself announced not only would it not be enforced, but all of the data that's been collected thus far on all of these financial secrecy networks, including many corrupt networks, would be destroyed. So it is still technically the law of the land, but we now have a White House that has announced it will only enforce those laws that it wants to, and it will destroy those that it does not want to enforce.
7: So, Anne, there's one example of enforcement or prevention being taken away in broad daylight. We're no longer going to collect data on shell companies that can be used for money laundering. Here at home, also famously, the Trump administration has gutted and fired offices of inspectors general in many, many federal agencies, the very types of sort of government cops who would look at open corruption or occult corruption. How do the inspector generals and the purges there fit in to the overall strategy that the Trump administration is using here?
17: No, you're absolutely right to point to that. When you dismantle the internal, you know, the self-regulation that's been set up over many years inside the government, when you politicize the Department of Justice, when you put pressure on courts, one of the effects in any country, you know, in anywhere in the world, is you get corruption because those things are all there in order to prevent people from misbehaving. People are aware that they're there, and so they don't. But the problem the United States is going to have if this continues, you know, if we go down the same path, is going to be the problem of, I don't know, a country I wrote about in my last book, you know, a country like Zimbabwe, where there are no such controls. And so the point of being in government, the point of being in the bureaucracy, is to find a way to steal money. So the point is not to swear an oath to the U.S. Constitution and to work on behalf of America and to have an ethos and a culture of civil service, but to take what you can while you have access to the government. And that is, of course, you know, the polar opposite of the system that was set up in the United States at the end of the 19th and beginning of the 20th century, where we created a professional bureaucracy that was designed not to do that. And it's one of the first signs of decline, of democratic decline, anywhere you go, in Hungary, in Russia, and when the civil service is politicized. Mm-hmm. It doesn't sound like a big thing. It doesn't sound like, it's not as dramatic as a coup d'etat or, you know, soldiers marching down the street, but it is a sign of a state that no longer cares to police itself and to make sure that government is being done for the service of the people and not for the service of people in government.
18: We're speaking to foreign policy and democracy experts Anne Applebaum and Casey Michel. I'm Jen White here with Todd Zwillick. 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
6: Hi, this is Datsik and I live in Roanoke. I've listened to WVTF for more years and more hours a day than I'd care to admit, but it keeps me informed with factual, trustworthy reporting. From the beginning, I always gave a little during fund drives. After all, how could I listen that much and not? Then one day, while paying my rather exorbitant cable bill for channels I barely watched, I saw the irony. What was wrong with that picture? I couldn't manage one big lump sum, so I divided the larger amount I wanted to give by 12. Suddenly, it felt completely doable. That's how I became a sustainer, and I highly recommend it. By year's end, you realize you've made a meaningful contribution, all the while barely noticing the monthly outflow. And you know you've helped make that fair, thoughtful reporting possible. Give it a try.
23: 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Thank you so much to Dotsy there. Coming up next here on Radio IQ, we will get you into the second hour of 1A, the beautiful world of microdramas. We'll have more on that in just a few moments. But it is our fall fundraiser here at Radio IQ, asking you, our listeners, to help support programs like 1A, Fresh Air, All Things Considered, whatever your favorite is, you can do your part in supporting it. We have heard from 8 people so far this hour. Thank you so much to all of those individuals. We heard from 10 last hour, so it would be great before 11 o'clock if we could beat that 10-member mark, especially if you are a new donor on New Donor Monday. But more on that in just a few moments. Hi there, I'm Radio IQ meteorologist Nick Gilmore with our program director, Nick Yee. Hi, Nick.
8: Is it New Donor Monday or New Member Monday?
23: I believe those are interchangeable.
8: Yeah, either way. You know, listening to this segment reminded me of, I've made a spot about this, but it's the quote that is on the wall outside of the BBC broadcast house. You've heard this one from me. It's a quote from George Orwell, who routinely worked for the BBC, and it says, "If democracy means anything at all, it means the ability to tell people what they don't want to hear." Mm. Or no, If democracy means anything at all, it's the ability to tell people what they don't want to hear. And that's out there as basically a test to, you know, like, this is what the news is of the day. It might not be good, but report on it. And then hearing this bit on, you know, barring news organizations from the White House and letting the ones you want in and other ones not, just, you know, kind of smacks of that. Mm-hmm. And the idea that, you know, information is not a privilege. It's a right. Being an informed voter, you know, voting should not be a privilege. It's a right.
23: Yeah.
8: And that's what, you know, a strong democracy is all about, and that's what we're trying to do here at Radio IQ every single day. And I think that's very important, and that's why, you know, in this day and age, it's important to support a news organization like this. 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
23: 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And the fact of the matter is the largest share of the operating budget to make sure that can continue, it comes from listeners. It's somebody helped pay for this hour of 1A that we've been listening to. 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
1: Live from NPR News in Washington, I'm Korva Coleman. The TV news organizations that pool their resources to record the president and the White House have agreed to stop covering White House events. They're citing President Trump's decision to ban three media organizations, CNN, MS Now, and Politico. All three organizations are suing the government over the ban. NPR's David Folkenflik says now the TV pool says it won't cover the White House.
2: This morning, the White House sends out guidance about who's going to be the pool. It was CNN's turn. There's nobody listed. Why is that? Well, the other networks have said, essentially, we're not going to step up and fill the gap. If you're tossing out CNN, a strike against one of us is a strike against all of us. And notably, Fox News fully embracing that. Its White House reporter is, or chief White House reporter, Jackie Heinrich, is the head of the White House Correspondents Association. She's made clear also that she sees this as a violation of First Amendment rights.
1: NPR's David Folkenflik reporting. The cost of fuel continues to skyrocket. AAA says the average price of diesel is more than $6.50 a gallon. Farmers are seeing increasing financial pain. John Boyd Jr. is the founder and president of the National Black Farmers Association. He's in Southwest Virginia. Boyd says the cost to fill up his tractors has nearly doubled.
3: But we're not going to make it like this because this administration has really taken farmers to a place where they've never been in this country. Mm-hmm. From the price of commodities such as corn, wheat, and soybeans. The corn is $5 a bushel, so there isn't any room to make up or add anything to it like a lot of people would think. That's the price that I'm selling corn for. And then I have to come up with the money to put this diesel fuel in there, right at $1,000 every time I fill up.
1: He spoke to NPR's Morning Edition. Turkey says it's ready to provide Saudi Arabia with military help following missile strikes on the Saudi capital by Iranian-backed Houthi rebels based in Yemen. NPR's Hadil Alshelchi reports a defense pact was signed last month by Turkey, Saudi Arabia, and Pakistan.
4: In a press conference, Turkish Foreign Minister Hakan Fidan said Saudi Arabia may require, quote, military assistance, especially on, quote, some technical issues. Fidan said Turkey was ready to assist with those needs, but didn't outline exactly what they may be. Some experts say it could involve air defense systems. In August, Saudi Arabia and Turkey, along with Pakistan, signed a pact called the Mecca Joint Defense Agreement. It features a provision similar to NATO's Article 5 that an attack on one country is an attack on all and a promise to share defense intelligence. Turkey is also a NATO member with its second largest military. Fidan has previously cautioned Saudi Arabia not to get dragged into the U.S. war with Iran.
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5: Radio IQ News, I'm Denise Allen Membreño. Virginia is facing a projected $1.7 billion deficit for highway maintenance, driven by rising costs, expanding infrastructure, and previous budget decisions that shifted funds toward new construction. Because state law mandates prioritizing the repair of existing transportation assets before building new ones, officials are considering reallocating significant funds back to maintenance. New construction initiatives like the Smart Scale program could see temporary funding cuts of up to 51% unless alternative mitigation strategies are implemented. A remote area of West Virginia and Virginia has very limited cellular coverage or radio communication. Pocahontas and Pendleton counties are within what's known as National Radio Quiet Zone. Emergency managers say 911 dispatchers sometimes can't communicate with police or rescue workers when they're on the scene. Some residents in the Quiet Zone have challenges calling 911. A new study by the federal government suggests some changes may help. Rick Gillespie is the Emergency Services Coordinator for Pendleton County, and he's glad to hear the National Science Foundation and the National Security Agency are open to helping find solutions.
6: They've agreed to work with us to find the absolute best spots for any new radio towers so that they would provide us with the best coverage fill-in for our dead zones while simultaneously not causing an interference to them.
5: Gillespie says funding would be needed to help these rural areas pay for upgrades. I'm Denise Allen Membreño, Radio IQ News.
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0: and Jarl and Pamela Moan, focusing on civil liberties, foster youth, public radio, and the arts.
1: We'll have a rainy pattern beginning the work week. It's your Radio IQ forecast. Pretty cloudy today. Scattered showers and storms, especially in the afternoon and evening. Strong to severe storms are possible. Highs near 80 in Weist, around 89 for Danville, 84 for the Roanoke area. Cloudy tonight. Showers and storms stick around. Lows in the low to upper 60s. More of the same tomorrow, especially by afternoon. Highs in the low to upper 70s. More of the same Wednesday. More showers and storms, fairly breezy and cooler. Highs in the low 60s to low 70s in the far southwest.
2: This is 1A. I'm Jen White. Microdramas. They're campy, they're soapy, and they're packing major twists and turns into less than 2 minutes.
3: Did I kiss the richest person in town?
4: As the chosen surrogate, you will get everything that you need, and in exchange, you will be taking care of my baby.
3: Our baby?
4: No, my baby.
3: God help me. Here I am, trapped in the arms of my impossible crush, and he is burning me alive.
5: You're gonna walk me in between my classes, and sit with me at lunch, and be with me all day.
6: You want me to be your fake boyfriend?
2: Microdramas, also known as vertical dramas, exploded onto the scene during the pandemic. What originated in China has turned into a major industry globally. In the U.S., 66 million people watched a microdrama regularly last year. The short scripted series are designed to be watched on mobile phones, and they earned $11 billion in revenue globally in 2025. That's according to Omdia, a global market research firm. But now artificial intelligence is threatening that growth. Some of the biggest microdramas are AI generated, and a handful of vertical video medias are making AI content available to stream. So what does it all mean for an industry that's become a lifeline for actors and writers in Hollywood and across the globe? What is the rise of microdramas tell us about where the entertainment industry is heading next? Joining us to discuss is Jen Cooper. She's the founder of Vertical Drama Love. It's a platform for microdrama fans and reviewers. She's also a microdrama consultant. Jen, welcome to 1A.
7: Hey, thank you for having me.
2: And Elaine Lowe is also with us, a staff writer at Ankler, covering the business of Hollywood. Elaine, welcome back to the program.
8: Thanks so much for having me.
2: And we want to hear from you, especially if you're a fan of vertical dramas. What are your favorite series and what do you love about them? What platforms do you use to watch microdramas? Email us at 1a@wamu.org. So Jen, let's just start with the basics. We mentioned that microdramas, or vertical dramas as they're also called, they're short scripted series. They're designed to watch on your phone. But what is your definition of a vertical drama? How would you describe it?
7: The key thing is it's a complete story. So it's a complete movie, but cut into these one and a half minute episodes, with the idea that every single episode has something big happening. You're straight into emotions and story, and that keeps you hooked all the way through. The key thing is it's complete. You get the whole story. And the other thing is it's not just a feature film cut up. The story writing is quite different, and it's quite heightened with raised stakes to keep viewers watching.
2: And typically, how long is a series? How many episodes?
7: They used to be a lot longer when they started out. I mean, some of them were going up to 100, 110 episodes, but they've really settled at around 50 to 60 in the last year as kind of the optimum length, because it really worked for the production. You can do that in about 7 days. So this is essentially an entire feature film that's made in 7 days, usually with 12 to 14 hour days on set. You know, if the actors get two takes, they're doing well. So the sheer speed and efficiency with which these are made is astonishing.
2: And we'll hear from a vertical drama actor a little later in the show. But as we said, microdramas were watched regularly by 66 million Americans last year. The videos made about $1.5 billion in revenue in the U.S. this year so far. They're expected to make $2 billion next year, according to data analyzed by Reuters. Elaine, this industry originated in China in about 2020. How would you describe its rise in such a short period of time?
8: It was really popular in Asia, gained a lot of traction during the pandemic, and then crossed over to the US right around that time as well. Given the pandemic, the dual writers and actors strikes that happened in 2023. This is when so much of Hollywood production came to a very abrupt halt. It was recovering after the pandemic. We saw the peak TV bubble in 2022, but then the writers and actors strikes really brought production to a standstill again. And in 24, you know, everybody was kind of trying to figure out what that new normal was and where regular TV production would go. In the meantime, this whole other emerging market had blossomed of microdramas. They're very low cost. They generally cost about $150,000 to $200,000 per project. They're frequently non-union. They take only a week to film. And so this was, really became a lifeline to the people in LA and elsewhere who didn't have a lot of work, actors, writers. And they've also become quite a resident of sound stages out here, which is a facility, you know, a kind of facility where you usually would shoot TV and movies. But because of runaway production, you know, there hasn't been as much production in LA. So it's been quite a lifeline in that sense.
2: Right. And June, you reported on how sound stages in Hollywood are being used by this industry. A Film LA report from March shows that soundstage occupancy was at 62% in 2025, down from 90% occupancy from 2016 to 2022. Now, we should say that traditional TV is still big business in the U.S. It's expected to bring in $125 billion in revenue by the end of the year. But that revenue is projected to shrink by as much as $15 billion annually in the coming years. What factors are behind that projected drop, Elaine? What's changing the TV industry?
8: Well, the TV industry has become so global now, and Hollywood, traditional Hollywood, Hollywood as a place and not so much as a state of mind, has been experiencing an existential crisis over the last few years. A lot of production has moved abroad to countries and regions where there are more favorable tax credits. In fact, there is a whole effort right now to push through a federal film and TV tax incentive in the U.S. in order to try and bring more global production back to the U.S. because right now, America takes up about 39% of global production. A federal tax incentive is seen as potentially bringing that back up to 65%. Microdramas generally don't, you know, operate in the same spaces as traditional TV and film production. And so, you know, these are the things that have been able to stay local. I talk to a lot of union actors and writers and, you know, other people who are looking to break in, young people who are looking to break into Hollywood and don't have those traditional avenues anymore because of the dire state of, you know, the economic market in Hollywood. And microdramas have become a way in for them.
2: Jen, that's sort of the business side of it. But from a viewer perspective, what gaps do you think microdramas fill that TV and film don't?
7: I think what really surprised them when they launched microdramas is the expectation was that it would be the kind of the younger TikTok audience. What they didn't expect was that the initial audience was me, which is basically middle-aged women all around the world looking for romance. There's probably an overflow of kind of the Hallmark audience, but I think it's also slightly a representation of where the world is. So the viewers are global. This is a key thing. Obviously, there's a huge uptake in America, but the viewers are truly global around the world. And everyone wants escapism. Everyone looks at the news and is quite depressed. Everyone's worried about the future, wherever they are in the world. And what microdramas deliver is escapism, but more than just romance. It's like you get more. Like you also get the billionaires. You also get the money or the power. Revenge stories are really popular as well. You know, you kind of, the woman turns the tables on a man who's treated her really badly and gets, you know, the handsome man instead. So there's a really big just escapism. This is the thing. People kind of look at it and like, oh, well, you know, it's a little bit fast food. Possibly it is, but it's also, it's a dopamine hit because they work so fast. They bring the viewer straight in. So you're not having to work to get into it. And I think people are so time poor and overwhelmed and overstimulated. They just want something that immediately helps them switch off in their precious free time. So that's what it's really done. So there's this massive audience of women watching it. And I'd actually say since that, it's kind of, I can see the microdrama impressions on mainstream media. You know, a lot of the work, things that are working on Amazon Prime now, you know, like say off campus, ice hockey's been in microdramas for ages, you know. Mm. Campus love stories have been in microdramas for ages. It's all quite similar. It's proving that there is this massive audience who wasn't being served. And then now the quest is how do we widen out that audience? Because it was always like, if we just stay with this audience, you know, is it just going to die? So there was a real move to try and bring in slightly more male-orientated stories with kind of action. There's been a big push this year to bring in younger stories, and it has started bringing over that younger audience. A lot of actors now are saying they're noticing they're getting more interaction with younger fans. There's been a lot of sort of YA in campus again, and that's brought them in. So it is slowly widening. And I think America is a really good example of, yeah, it's managed to grab an audience that wasn't finding what they wanted at the cinema or on TV.
2: Well, some of the most viewed microdramas globally are made using artificial intelligence. Half of the top 10 biggest microdrama globally right now are AI generated. That's according to Allen Company data. And these AI dramas have titles like How to Tame a Monster Duke or The Rise of the Lycan Queen. And this one by microdrama giant drama box called Deny Me, Dragon King.
3: This is a land of magic.
2: Jen, briefly, a lot of these AI dramas are fantasy. How are they created? Is it as simple as, you know, typing a chat, a prompt into, you know, ChatGPT and letting the AI take it from there?
7: Yeah, it's pretty much. I mean, they tried to sort of experiment with AI as a writer, and they've realized they need humans to create good stories, and they'll often be a human director. But yeah, essentially, they are all created in AI. And I think it's really useful to look at romance novels and self-published books to understand why things work in microdrama. Because in traditional microdrama, there's a lot of werewolf and mafia. Mm-hmm. If you try and look to like the Hollywood way of telling those stories, it's very different. If you look at romance novels, it's that kind of mafia story. And anyone who knows romanticism has been huge. So there was an appetite to try and do something with dragons. You can't do it on a microdrama budget. You can with AI. So that's why pretty much all AI at the moment is a dragon king.
2: We're talking to Jen Cooper. She's founder of Vertical Drama Love and a microdrama consultant. Also with us, Elaine Lowe, staff writer at The Ankler. Coming up, a growing number of Hollywood actors are getting involved in the microdrama industry. We talked to one of them after the break. And if you are a microdrama fan, we'd love to hear what draws you to the genre. Email us at 1A at WAMU.org. We'll be right back.
9: The wide, wide world of microdramas on 1A. 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
14: 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And from the Public Welfare Foundation.
2: This is 1A. I'm Jen White. We're discussing the microdrama industry with Jen Cooper, founder of Vertical Drama Love and a microdrama consultant. Also with us, Elaine Lowe, staff writer at The Ankler. More and more Hollywood actors are getting involved in the vertical drama industry. Nico Tortorella is best known for starring in the TV series Younger and The Walking Dead: World Beyond. His latest project is a vertical drama series based on author Sierra Simone's best-selling Lioness trilogy. He stars as Mark Trevina, the ruthless billionaire owner of a top-secret members-only club in D.C.
15: You're a man at war with his own desires. I should have known better than to break my own rules for you.
16: You know what? I think you're the one that can't handle the fact that you actually love me.
2: Nico Tortorella spoke with us earlier today, and I began by asking him to tell us more about the vertical drama he stars in and how he got involved.
17: Lioness Trilogy, yes, over at Real Short. This is Real Short's first serious book adaptation. Yeah, it kind of came to me somewhat randomly, but manifested all at the same time. I knew very little about the vertical space, and the majority of my friends who have been consistently working in traditional film and television are not working and haven't been for the last little bit. And the few friends that I do have that are working, I've just seen on social media just posting about verticals for the last couple of years. So finally, I started reaching out to some folks and some friends that I've worked with over the years and started having meetings with casting directors and creatives and met the folks over at Real Short. And this project just made a lot of sense. It's a really dynamic story with layered, complicated characters, and it's a queer storyline. And yeah, it was quite the process to get involved. I chemistry read with a few different guys over the span of probably a month and a half and flew out to LA to read with Jake. And within a week, I was on set in Los Angeles. We shot they're basically films. They call them series, but we shot three films back to back all at the same time over 26 days, about 300 pages, which is unheard of. And sometimes shooting 20 pages a day. And yeah, I'm officially a V-lister, as they say.
2: Wait, a vertical lister? Is that what that means?
17: Yeah, exactly.
2: And you referenced Jake. That's Jake Lively, your co-star in the Lioness trilogy. You hint at something we're paying a lot of attention to. California has seen massive job losses in the last few years. More than 42,000 film and television jobs were lost in LA County between 2022 and 2024. I mean, as an actor, what has it been like trying to navigate the industry, especially as someone who's been working in this industry for many years?
17: Yeah, for almost 20 years. I mean, and as a kid in Chicago, it's heartbreaking, really. You know, it has always, always been my entire sense of community, my work. It is where I go to meet my people, my friends, right? Not just actors, crew, creatives. The grip guys are always some of my best friends on sets, right? And what's happened in LA over the last few years is really unsettling. And you know, you show up on one of these vertical jobs and pretty much everybody involved in one way or another is used to working in traditional film and television. We're all here for the same reason. It's a job that's working, and it's an extension of this industry that has been so needed, right? Everyone has something to say about a vertical. They don't necessarily get the best rap as of now. It's getting better for sure, right? It's an industry that started overseas and came over here to the States right around COVID. And every year they're getting exponentially better. But you know, I left the Real Short job really feeling like this wasn't a replacement for television. This is just an extension of the industry that is so necessary right now. And it's giving people jobs, you know, it's putting people to work. It's supporting families. It's the future and it's here.
2: When you think about the way technology is developing, the rate at which it's expanding, we already see artificial intelligence being used in the microdrama space. Do you think this is a sustainable industry? It's been a bit of a lifeline for a lot of actors and technical workers in Hollywood. Do you think this has the potential to continue to grow?
17: I hope so. I sure do. I mean, I always say I'm perpetually optimistic. I came into the vertical space at a really interesting time. A lot of these apps and platforms are going almost 90% AI right now. I think the top 30 spots, you know, on the vertical list are all AI shows. And, you know, the jobs for not just actors, but, you know, entire departments and crews are definitely less today than they were 6 months ago. I mean, some of my actor friends were auditioning, you know, sometimes four times a day for these verticals and getting direct offers and just constantly booked, working almost 300 days a year. And that's not the case today. But I think so much of the fandom around verticals and really just all of traditional film and television and media in general is about humans and people and being able to see yourselves in the lives of not just these characters, but the humans that play them. So I hope that this is a moment that we are living in. And I, you know, I'm all for the exponential growth of technology. I think there's a lot that we can do with AI if we use it as a tool and, you know, not as a lifeline. But I think human stories are what we crave and what will sustain ultimately.
2: And when you think about your work in the vertical space as an actor, what do you think it's done for you, for your career? How are you thinking about how it fits into the broader your broader resume, if you will, as an actor?
17: Firstly, I think about just getting back to work and being with people. At the end of the day, you know, we're a bunch of carnies that put up a tent and fall in love and out of love very quickly. And, you know, anyone that's ever been on a set knows that the community that's built is so intense and so beautiful. And then we take the tent down and go to another city and it happens all over again. And that's always been why I do what I do in terms of, you know, the public response and my resume. It has been the last month that, you know, my shows have been out. It's been nice to just to be back in the game and to stay relevant and have new footage and new character development. It keeps me on my toes. I really left the Real Short job and also Rodeo Queen last night just feeling like I stepped out of the acting Olympics of sorts. I mean, what a dream for an actor to be able to play these rich, intense characters at such a quick pace, right? That doesn't exist in any other medium. You know, I mean, we were talking about Jake Lively. He's played, I think, six different characters in the last 2 months that are so incredibly different from each other. And that just never gets to happen. I mean, I feel like I've been in acting school, right? And it's been a long time since I've been in a class setting like that. And I think it's just great to just keep going, you know? I think it's very easy to think about the past industry and, oh, is this job going to be okay for my career? What does this look like? You know, am I taking a step backwards versus a step forwards? But, you know, if you consider the political and social landscape and just everything that's happening in the world right now, I think people just care less, if that makes any sense. Yeah.
2: The priorities have shifted.
17: Exactly. Yeah. I mean, they've shifted personally and, you know, they've definitely shifted in terms of work. And at the end of the day, I've got my third kid on the way. He'll be here in December.
2: Congratulations.
17: And thank you so much. And, you know, I got to support my family. I got to do what I got to do. And I love to work. This is my first great love, and I'm never going to let it just fall away.
2: That was Nico Tortorella. He's an actor and the star of the vertical drama series, The Lioness Trilogy. You can watch it on the Real Short app. You also heard him mention Rodeo Queen. That's a forthcoming vertical drama series from Knockout Shorts. He spoke to us earlier today. Still with us as we talk about microdramas is Jen Cooper, founder of Vertical Drama Love, and Elaine Lowe, staff writer at The Ankler. Hey, Elaine, as you heard Nico there talking about the way his priorities as an actor have shifted in response to where the industry is heading, I mean, does that resonate with what you're hearing from other people in Hollywood right now?
8: Absolutely. Everybody's going through a collective existential crisis about the future of the industry. You even look at the news that's out this week about Paramount settlement to acquire Warner Brothers Discovery, this move to form a federal film and TV tax incentive. Everybody is trying to figure out how to keep this industry sustainable. And that's the big question right now, because there is no comp. There's no way to figure out what the new normal is of where everything should be, how many productions should be stateside, what the volume of TV shows and films should be at any given moment. And it's really tough for folks on the ground grappling with that, actors, writers, directors. And I think, you know, that, and then not to mention the conversation around AI, that just complicates things even further.
2: Well, we got this from Dan, who says the use of artificial intelligence in any creative field, be it microdrama or traditional television or movies, is sickening. Entertainment is a medium in which human creativity sparks empathy in other humans. And if we lose that, we lose a bit of ourselves. Jen, we heard Nico's concern there about how AI is already starting to reshape this industry. What concerns, if any, do you have?
7: Well, the thing that I got most excited about when I talked to people in microdramas, when I first started talking to them early 24, was exactly what Nico said. Everyone's saying, this is providing me work. This is getting me on set. Like, there is nothing. There is gatekeeping. But I am practicing my craft, whether I'm in front or behind the camera. And it was just young people who were coming straight out of acting school, able to go straight into basically full-time jobs. The amount of people who've told me, you know, I've given up the struggle job thanks to microdramas. It was absolutely booming. And then the switch to AI has happened incredibly fast. So the thing to remember is that most of the initial apps that have kind of come over here and that people are viewing are owned by tech companies either back in China or Ukraine or Turkey. And they are tech companies and they look at data and they're also likely to try and push and try and experiment with AI. AI is also cheaper to use. So there was a beginning of a move in China. They moved to AI and it was doing really well early this year in China. So everyone kind of followed suit and it happened incredibly fast. So in 6 weeks over the summer, about May, June, jobs dropped by, people estimate, 75 to 90% on actors' access. That is how quick it stopped. We had whole apps pretty much ceasing all production. Drama Box, you know, again, pretty much going to 90% AI. Drama Pops, who in Turkey completely canned everything and went all AI. I've never seen anything like the speed with which it did. And it has been devastating. You suddenly have people who, like, I've not worked for 3 or 4 months.
2: Let's briefly pause and remind folks that we're talking to Jen Cooper. She's founder of Vertical Drama Love and a microdrama consultant, and Elaine Lowe, staff writer at The Ankler. I'm Jen White. You're listening to 1A.
18: 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Our recent Hidden Brain live event in Blacksburg was a thrill for me for a couple of reasons. First, Hidden Brain just happens to be my favorite Radio IQ show. And second, it was a chance to meet so many of our listeners in person. I had the chance to talk with dozens of you, and the most frequent question I heard was, how is Radio IQ doing now that you lost federal funding? That's a great question. And it shows that our listeners get it. Our message has clearly reached you. The answer is, listener response has been tremendous. And that obviously is great news. And now? Well, now we work toward trying to sustain that level of giving. It is our fall fund drive, and this is the time to make it happen. If that news prompted you to become a first-time donor and you felt good about it, think about how great it would feel to become a regular monthly contributor. 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We recognize that this is a big ask every time we have a fund drive. 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And thank you.
9: And thank you, Craig, for perfectly summing that up, what we do here at Radio IQ. And just thank you. That I love what he said there. It's just so much thank you and gratitude to all of the folks that have given to this station, especially since it has lost its federal funding. We have heard from so many folks, and we are just so grateful for the groundswell of support. But the truth of the matter is, we need to keep that momentum going. So if you have never given before, now is a wonderful time to give on New Member Monday. We have heard from 3 folks so far this hour. It would be great if we could get to 10 before lunchtime, but now is the time. RadioIQ.org, 1-800-856-8900. Hi there, Radio IQ meteorologist and senior producer Nick Gilmore here. And across me is the other Nick, Nick Yee, here at the station, our program director. Always fun to have Nick squared on the air.
19: Hey, Nick, I'm Nick.
9: Hi, Nick, I'm Nick.
19: So, you know, of course, chances are you've been listening for a while. And if you're new to this, if you're new to public media, well, welcome. It's different here. Mm-hmm. It's content that's smart first, and the idea that content that prizes your intelligence. And the idea here, you know, the creed, the motto is really like, tell it out, tell it how it is. Let's lay it out. Let's give you all these stories. Let you decide to figure it out. That motto actually falls right into fundraising too, and the idea that, like, you can give what you want. We really don't care. There's no really minimum, no maximum.
9: There's no paywall. There's no minimum.
19: And the idea that, you know, is build your own wall. Build what you can afford. And if you can't afford anything, we're fine with that too, to be honest with you, because we want, this is a public service and we want you to have it. Information is important. A well-informed community is important. However, some people have an opinion about this. So I'm going to read this from a donor from Salem. I love Radio IQ because their stories and reporting lend dignity to people in all walks of life. They present issues in a level-headed manner without sensationalism, and they help the listener connect emotionally with fellow humans in dramatically different cultures. Well said. 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Matching gift for all new donors. 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So right now,
9: I think we could do that this hour.
19: If you're a new donor, if you've been listening for a long time, it is the time to do it. 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
9: Yeah, it takes just a few minutes, and you're supporting all the programming here at Radio IQ. I feel like this conversation we've been listening to this hour about these micro dramas and just like the influx of artificial intelligence. And I, you know, it just seems every single day there is another headline about AI just overwhelming our lives. And, you know, I was just thinking about how here at this station, you're always going to have a human telling you the story. And I think that there's value in that. 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It's telling you the facts, but it's doing it so in a way that relates to you and your experience. 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
19: First off, it's fascinating to know what a microdrama is. This is news to me. 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Second, the AI thing. Not to harp, it's very faux pas to harp on another radio station, but I did hear an ad the other day that said, guaranteed human.
9: Wow.
19: Wow. Okay. You have to tell people that you're guaranteed that there's an actual human on this microphone? 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
9: Thank you.
2: Back to our conversation in a moment, but first, here's what we are planning for tomorrow. A conversation about how a terminal diagnosis can change the years someone still has left. Our guest is psychotherapist Barry Michaels. He spent decades counseling clients on how to open up. But only when diagnosed with Lewy body dementia and given 5 to 7 years to live did he truly learn that lesson for himself. Well, we want to hear from you. Have you or someone you love faced a diagnosis that changed how you interact with the world or with your relationships? What did you learn about what actually matters? 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You can also talk to us using our app, 1A Vox Pop, and we'll share your stories tomorrow. Now, let's get back to today's conversation on microdramas. We're talking to Jen Cooper. She's founder of Vertical Drama Love, and she's a microdrama consultant. Also with us, Elaine Lowe, staff writer at The Enkler. Now, let's bring in two new voices. Matthew Coe and Chris Crema are the founders of Knockout Shorts. That's a vertical media studio based in Los Angeles. Matthew, Chris, welcome to the program.
20: Thanks for having us.
2: Now, you both come from traditional film and television production. Matthew, what drew you to vertical dramas?
20: I was always fascinated with the digital space and how you were able to create IP. And it was sort of this new incubation that was happening within traditional media when I was a traditional TV and film executive. So when I saw the rise of microdramas, I became fascinated by the format and saw where it could go. And there seemed to be a gap in the marketplace in which a lot of people were looking for more premium storytelling. In addition to what currently exists, which is very much a very dramatic type of content for a specific audience. And we're here to entertain that market, but also expand on it.
2: Mm. Chris, what about you? What drew you to it?
21: Like a lot of people, I kind of accidentally fell into it. You know, back in 2023, there was the writer's strikes and the actor's strikes, and work was very sparse in town. And I got a call about producing a vertical. So I said yes. And, you know, it was 7 days. I thought the content was kind of strange, but, you know, the day after we wrapped, I got a call from a different company asking me to produce one 3 weeks later, which wasn't the case in Hollywood at the time. There was just no work. And then from there, I think I produced or worked on like 12 to 14 over 12 months. So it was very busy, especially start of 2024.
2: Matthew, you talk about elevating the content, but when this genre, I'm not sure if to call it a genre or a medium, first launched, I mean, it was billionaires and werewolves and dragon kings, and people really were attracted to that. So what kind of storytelling are you trying to do? Is it the same type of story, but you're doing it differently, or are you reaching for different stories altogether?
20: We're reaching for different genres. I think we're really focused on the young adult space, comedy and horror. But most importantly, I think we're really set on providing better standards in the industry, whether that's raising pay rates a little bit, providing an environment where everyone feels safe and comfortable. And that's something Chris and I had early conversations on how do we do that, just given all the things we've been hearing in the industry for so long.
2: Yeah.
20: So really expanding on genre, but making it a more fun experience for everyone involved.
2: Well, that brings us to this collaboration you announced in February with SAG-AFTRA on a microdrama series, Chris. You said it's one of the first collaborations with the labor union. Why is that collaboration important to you?
21: I think it's really important that we're able to kind of bridge the gap between traditional media and the digital space. I think there's always been a view that there needs to be separation, even in like how the workflow goes. And I think being able to work with a union like SAG and be able to show that, you know, we can treat actors fairly, we can pay them fairly. And, you know, I think it's, and not only that, but you can also work with a lot of the non-union actors who built the space. So you can bring in new talent from SAG-AFTRA and work with, you know, existing talent from the vertical space. And I think we did our first one in February, and every project since then has been SAG, and we found it to be a really seamless experience. And I definitely think as the space continues to grow, there's going to be more room for the unions in it too.
2: Knockout Shorts has also collaborated with Sunset Studios, which runs the leading Hollywood production lot for use of sound stages in your productions. And you designed standing sets as part of that partnership. So, Matthew, how are you thinking about how vertical dramas fit into the Hollywood production ecosystem more broadly?
20: I think there's a lot of crossover. I think a lot of sound stages are looking at what Sunset started, which is creating an environment that provides efficiency, kind of like the old time soap operas, but also expanding and the space for vertical companies and distributors to tap into, given that every location in LA has probably been used by a vertical production.
2: Well, this industry has been on a rapid incline, and a lot of that is tech-focused. It's leading to a huge influx of AI-generated microdramas. How are you both thinking about competition in this space and how you stand out among so much content? Chris, I'll come to you first on that.
21: It's a great question. I think, obviously, AI has been a big topic of conversation. You know, at Knockout, we have not made any AI-generated shows. We've remained very focused on live action. For us, we have a big focus, being an independent studio, on working with talent, like working with named talent, whether that be from the acting space or from the digital creator space. And I think that for us, we're not looking to make 100 shows a year. We're looking to make something like 10 to 20 and really focus on premium stories, premium talent. And that's, for us, how we feel like we can develop the IP the best.
2: Matthew, what about you?
20: I think AI is its own genre that will evolve over time, and there will be guardrails and regulation and all these different things. It's a lot more efficient to make that content, but, you know, it crosses a moral code for some people. And I think we're very much of the mindset that we're a human first company and enjoying working with artists and creatives who are emerging or already established to really bring them a safe place to carry out their vision. So we're really here to distinguish ourselves in the live action space. Whereas AI, we don't really see as competition, given that it's such a different genre.
2: Where do you both see the most audience growth potential for vertical dramas? Are you targeting certain demographics for your content, Chris?
21: Yes, I think for us, what we look at is the wider social media landscape, which is huge and has a much younger demographic than traditional microdrama apps, which across the digital landscape is actually a very small portion. So for us, you know, especially as TikTok gets into it, if Meta and the other major social apps get into it, I think we're very interested in that younger demographic, because that's where we see the most growth in the future, especially domestically. And for us, we think to hit them, you have to be able to tell different type of stories. What a traditional microdrama, heavy romance, billionaire stories, you know, I don't know if a 21-year-old is going to watch that. Mm-hmm. So we're really focusing on, you know, heartfelt YA content.
2: Well, and Matthew, how are you thinking about platform? Because there, for some people, and maybe this is changing, you know, they just don't want to watch something on their phone. They want to be able to watch it on at least a television screen. So are you thinking about how your content can even move between platforms, or do you see this as something that is strictly for that phone?
20: Absolutely. You know, I think there's a lot of exploration happening with vertical and horizontal formats and how you can capture those at the same time. And I think there's loads of opportunity for bigger distributors, the traditional streamers, to get into it. by tapping into one vertical integration within their apps and then utilizing the horizontal format to reach a different audience. So we're definitely thinking about that for all our shows and using the right cameras in order to execute on that.
2: And considering the pace at which these dramas are produced, that requires a lot of content. What does the creative pipeline into the microdrama space look like right now from your vantage point, whether it's actors or writers or directors? Is that pipeline wide open right now, Chris?
21: I think the pipeline was wide open a year and a half ago, and I think it's narrowed a little bit just because of the rise of AI shows where it's just not as prolific in Los Angeles as it was. But I definitely think that for us, a big goal of the company is to create a pipeline between spaces where the directors we work with could go work on a TV show or direct a movie and kind of view the space as talent incubation. And, you know, we've been really lucky to work with fantastic directors, cinematographers, production designers who have kind of found their way into the vertical world just from the slowdown in like TV shows, movies shooting in Los Angeles. And our hope is that a lot of these young, talented people can continue working with us on our vertical shows, but also move into traditional as well.
2: Matthew, 10 years from now, where do you hope vertical dramas fit into the broader media landscape?
20: I think they'll be fully integrated. You know, when you look at apps like Peacock and Paramount and Disney Verts, you'll see just a natural integration of vertical content that's fed through all of these major corporations, simply because that's where the eyeballs are. So they're going to go hand in hand with each other. I think they'll complement each other as well. So I'm very excited to see what the 10 years hold.
2: Well, that's Matthew Coe and Chris Crema. They're the founders of Knockout Shorts, a vertical media company based in Los Angeles. Chris, Matthew, thanks to you both.
20: Thank you.
21: Thank you so much.
20: Appreciate it.
2: And we're still talking to Jen Cooper, founder of Vertical Drama Love and a microdrama consultant, and Elaine Lowe, staff writer at The Ankler. I'm Jen White. You're listening to 1A.
0: If you're someone who likes to stay informed, to learn about new people and places, to track trends in politics and culture, public radio is for you. I'm Sandy Houseman, and I cover everything from the environment and criminal justice reform to education and healthcare. We take the time to provide perspective, the big picture, and the impact on individuals.
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0: While there's a lot of serious news to report, we don't neglect the tales of people who inspire us, like Charlottesville author Earl Swift, who hiked the length of the Appalachian Trail, then did it again more than 30 years later. He dodged bears, falling trees, ticks, and one very aggressive rattlesnake.
22: It came at me and would not stop coming at me to the point where it had me backing down the trail at a pretty good clip.
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9: Including the wonderful Sandy Houseman there. Thank you so much, Sandy, for that. 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Coming up next on Here and Now, a story about why diesel is so expensive. 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Nick Gilmore here with Nikki. Hi, Nick.
19: You know, reflecting about this microdrama thing, you know, this rise of vertical videos.
9: Yeah.
19: In a way, it's kind of like the magazine shows that we have here, like Here and Now is coming up next. There's small little short stories. Mm-hmm. Sometimes, you know, no longer than 9 minutes a piece, but, you know, they're these little stories and they just keep coming at you. And, you know, and by the time you're like, that was neat, they've moved on to the next one. And there's something really neat about that. That said, one of my favorite things about why we do what we do, and one of the reasons I became a member originally was the top of the hour news, which is something that you're like, oh, yeah, it's just the top of the hour news. It's always there. But it's not to neglect it, but it's really important. It That's is. Something that I can you can always count on. You're like right around the top of the hour, like, hey, I'm going to flip that on even for just 4 minutes, 4 to 6 minutes. And then you're informed with what's going on. It's a very quick way to take the pulse about what is going on in the news cycle. And that takes your support. 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But do so, and do so right now during this drive at radioiq.org. Try us out at maybe $8 a month, or 10, or 20, or maybe 100. 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
9: Yeah, just continuing on what you said there, I too also love that that newscast there, and I love how like accessible it is, and like how many different places you can find it. Like I have an Alexa, and it's just like I can just say, "Hey," I won't say it to avoid turning anybody's on, you know, I am just like play Radio IQ, and you hear not only the national newscast there, but also the local newscast as well. 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And the fact of the matter is, somebody helped pay for that. It comes with a financial cost. 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It costs money to pay for the programming itself. NPR, and it costs money. 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
19: I mean, I hate paywalls. You know what gets
9: don't
19: me?
9: We all?
19: Is when they give you the lead, or they give you the first, like, maybe half,
9: oh my gosh,
19: half
9: yes.
19: paragraph, where you've come in via social media, you clicked on it, they got your click, and then they give you like 2-3 lines that don't really tell you anything, and then they hit you with the paywall. Yep. That. I hate that, you know, but the thing is, that doesn't exist here. And that's the beautiful thing about it. But instead, we hold these, yes, somewhat annoying drives. But the idea is to get around that and put the power back in your hands. If you can support it, please do. If you can't, that's fine, too. But if you can, here's one more, not to pivot here. Filling out the form is easy, or talking to someone is very easy. It just takes a few minutes out of your day to do it, and do it right now. The other thing we always say is, please fill out the comment box. Tell us, especially as the programmer, tell us what you like, what you don't like about the programming, why you're supporting it. And then please click the May We Thank You On Air check thing. That's very, very important, so we can actually thank you in your name. However, a whole bunch have come in that potentially didn't click that box. So we want to thank some people without names. So for example, a listener in Blacksburg said, gave because of the in-depth balance reporting is more important than ever, and I can always count on NPR to deliver news that goes beyond the headlines. 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RadioIQ.org. They filled out that comment box by clicking the donate button, or they called 1-800-856-8900.
9: Just want to shout out a couple more folks here, some anonymous folks. 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And then someone from Rocky Mount said, trusted information and enjoyable programs. 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
9: 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Here and Now is probably my favorite news magazine from NPR. 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

0: without notice or process. They also warned of the chilling effect on reporting free from government interference. President Trump has a long-standing feud with the media, as NPR's David Folkenflik reports.
1: The reality is, on its face, the president has gone out of his way to say he's doing this because he doesn't like their coverage. And it is true that he doesn't have to admit anyone to the White House but to offer coverage. But once offered, he can't then revoke that that access simply because he doesn't like what they do. There's this thing called the First Amendment, in which says the federal government cannot discriminate against people or the press for or the way in which they present the news, for their speech.
0: NPR's David Folkenflik reporting. The United Kingdom's reporting a vessel has come under attack in the U.S.-Israel war with Iran. No one has claimed responsibility. From Istanbul, NPR's Hadil Al-Shalchi has more on the attack Britain reported online today.
2: The British military said that a, quote, unknown projectile struck a tanker as it made its way into the Strait of Hormuz, injuring two of its crew. It said that the vessel then went on to its next port of call. Last week, Iranian state media said Iran had struck an oil tanker in the strait. It alleged that the ship was making a, quote, illegal attempt to cross the critical waterway. Iran has blockaded the strait since the war started in February. Iran's military has increased its attacks on commercial oil tankers in the Strait of Hormuz, which has directly threatened global energy markets, driving up the price of fuel. Hadil Al-Shalchi, NPR News, Istanbul.
0: Diesel prices hit another record high, according to AAA. The national average for a gallon of diesel is more than $6.51. NPR's Stephen Bissau reports this is another consequence of the war.
3: Diesel prices are rising shockingly fast. The previous record of $5.85 was broken at the start of the month, and prices have since gone up another 66 cents. Diesel is literally the fuel the U.S. economy runs on. It's used to ship everything from apples to candles. And shipping companies are passing on the higher diesel costs they're paying to their customers. So far, that higher cost has not affected prices on store shelves much yet, but shoppers should brace for it. Commuters using regular gasoline are also feeling rising prices. Since the start of September, a gallon of regular has gone up 38 cents. Stephen Bissaha, NPR News, Birmingham, Alabama.
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4: Radio IQ News, I'm Denise Allen, Membrano. Voters in Nelson County are considering a 1% sales tax increase designed to generate approximately $2 million for public school maintenance and renovations. Supporters view the measure as a necessary community investment for students, though some local leaders are frustrated that the financial burden is falling on taxpayers instead of the state. The final decision will be determined during the November midterm elections. Big growth for Lynchburg's workforce development. The Jubilee Family Development Center has officially broken ground on a major expansion of its astronaut Leland Melvin STEM Center. According to Cardinal News, the project adds five new classrooms, including the Mark Spain Media Center, for youth digital skills training. It's a $1 million boost designed to meet high demand for adult job training in cybersecurity, healthcare, and trades. With construction underway, Jubilee is also set to open a new community health satellite site this November. The full expansion is expected to be complete by summer 2027. After 55 years of serving the Roanoke community, Roanoke Area Ministries is revolutionizing how it addresses homelessness. The nonprofit is moving from its longtime Campbell Avenue home to a new 12,000-square-foot facility on Elm Avenue. Executive Director Melissa Woodson says the mission is to consolidate essential services like meals, laundry, showers, and on-site health and employment support into one location. Woodson says putting these necessities in one location will give the homeless more opportunity to do what's needed to secure housing. I'm Denise Allen Membrano, Radio IQ News.
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6: Rainy and cooler for us the next few days. It's your Radio IQ forecast. Pretty cloudy this afternoon, some scattered showers and storms, possibly a few stronger storms, the best chance in southwest and southside Virginia, and temperatures in the mid-70s to mid-80s across the region. More showers and storms tonight, lows about in the upper 50s and mid-60s. Showers and storms again Tuesday, especially later in the day, fairly breezy along and east of the Blue Ridge, and highs in the upper 60s to near 80 for the Bristol and Danville areas. 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
7: And I'm Scott Tong in Washington, D.C. This is

0: Here and now. By now, you are well aware gas prices are up, largely because of the war in Iran. Today, a gallon goes for $4.48 on average in this country. But a gallon of diesel, $6.51, it's a record high. The price of diesel is rising much faster than gas. And that ripples through the economy, of course, showing up in what you and I pay for food, deliveries, retail goods. Tom Closa joins us now to explain a little bit. He's founder and chairman of Closa Advisors and chief energy advisor for Gulf Oil. Tom, welcome to the program.
1: Nice to be here.
0: So gas is up about 40% since a year ago, diesel up 70% or so. Why? What are the main reasons?
1: Well, diesel is the real driver internationally. You use about 30 million barrels a day of diesel versus about 26 or 27 for gas. And it happens to be the molecule that's a little bit short globally at the moment.
0: Yeah, well, a lot of diesel, I understand, comes from Russia, or historically has, but now its refineries have been hit by Ukraine in its war. Now Moscow is banning diesel exports. How is that affecting all this?
1: Russia used to export as much as 800,000 barrels a day, or about a million barrels a day in some cases, of diesel, and they haven't been exporting at all this year. As a matter of fact, the worry in the marketplace, and one of the reasons why prices are so high, is people, you know, sense that they might have to import some diesel.
0: Well, now, we have refineries in the U.S., of course. Could they make up the difference?
1: U.S. refiners are running at very, very high rates. And as a matter of fact, we're exporting about 1.7 million barrels a day of diesel worldwide, probably to about 40 different countries. So to the extent that Russia has dropped out, the United States has filled that void.
0: Mm. So then if the U.S. refineries are trying, working hard to make up the difference for Russian diesel that's not in the world market, help us understand a little bit more why diesel is just growing that much more quickly than gas in price.
1: It's pretty tight in terms of supply on every continent. The inventories are as low as they've been really in my lifetime, you know, worldwide. And, you know, that's a problem because with diesel, demand ramps up now because it's used a lot in agriculture. And then it really ramps up in the wintertime because the diesel molecule is pretty much the identical molecule that people use to heat their homes in Europe and in the Northeast.
0: Well, so you're saying, okay, we've talked about supply being tight, and now demand is going up in harvest season. It's going to keep going up in the winter. Does that mean reasonably diesel is going to keep going north pretty quickly?
1: Yeah, it's worrisome, and that's why the prices are so high. You know, refiners worldwide, and particularly in the United States, they're making about $100 to $110 a barrel on diesel. That's not normal. You know, the normal relationship is to make maybe $20 or $25 a barrel.
0: Oh, so wow.
1: The market has already anticipated that things are going to be very tight, and diesel's going to be very precious.
0: And is that part of why we're paying more? Because the refiners are, it's just a big profit margin right now for them?
1: Yeah, well, refiners don't sort of declare what they want to sell the product for. The market determines that. And right now, they're the beneficiaries of these high prices. They are getting, you know, 4 and 5 times the profit margins that they would normally get.
0: Yeah. There's an estimate by Brown University that estimates American households on average have paid nearly $400 additional dollars per household in higher diesel prices since the war in Iran began. That's on top of about $470 more for gasoline total. Does that math in general make sense to you?
1: Yeah, it's tough to extrapolate the exact cost, but I'll give you an example.
0: Yeah.
1: The busiest port in North America is the port of Long Beach in California. If you bring goods in there and you take it on the road to Dallas, which is a very, very common route for 18-wheelers, it costs about $1,450 in diesel fuel costs. That's up by about $600 or $700 from where it was before the war.
0: And if
1: you look at 18-wheeler traffic throughout the country and you think they're all hauling things and there's going to be fuel surcharges, different freight charges on it. So it manifests itself in every nook and cranny of the economy. The other thing is agriculture. There are farmers, you know, who might use 100 to 150 gallons of diesel to operate their tractors and other equipment. And they're looking at the same sort of numbers. Yeah. And the worst thing is, you know, there's about 4 million people in the U.S. Northeast who still depend on heating oil. Imagine if you have to use 1,000 gallons of heating oil this winter, you're looking at like $6,000 or more.
0: Wow. And Tom, there's something oil analysts call demand destruction. That is, if something stays very expensive for a long time, people will stop buying it. They'll change their behavior. Could that happen with diesel?
1: Yeah, and it's more difficult to really quantify because people, you know, react viscerally to gasoline prices. They'll drive less at $4, they'll drive a little bit less at $4.50, and they'll drive a lot less at $5. With diesel, it's more difficult to tell. You know, if you've got crops in the field, you're going to have to harvest that with expensive diesel. And if you're moving things around the country, you're going to move it. And particularly as we get into Christmas shopping season, there's going to be more truck traffic on the road. We are seeing some signs, though, that people are using less.
0: We've been talking to Tom Closa, founder and chairman of Closa Advisors, and he's chief energy advisor for Gulf Oil. Tom, thank you very much.
1: Okay. Thanks, Scott.
2: I'm Radio IQ News Director David Seidel. Here's a question for you. What do these stories all have in common?
3: About 200 people gathered on the lawn in front of Thomas Jefferson's historic rotunda.
4: Much of Virginia's wood these days goes into plywood, fluff for diapers, pulp and paper, pallets, and even energy called biomass, which some see as a renewable energy source.
5: Forestry bring money to rural Virginia.
6: And that document for Helene showed that more than 60 flood gauges across portions of South Carolina, North Carolina, Tennessee, and Virginia reached all-time peaks during Helene.
7: A swampy meadow with plenty of native grass and wildflowers is what Mitchell's satyr butterflies love best. We go looking for them on the edge of a highway in Floyd County.
2: Well, the answer is they were all recognized with regional or national journalism awards earlier this year. 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
8: 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We hope that you learn something new from it every day. We hope it, you know, starts off conversations with, you know what I heard today on Here and Now, or you know what Jeff Bostert said this morning, or what Craig Wright said this morning, or I heard this story on this or that, or you find yourself scrambling, which I hope you don't do, is looking it up on the road for whatever your reason. 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
9: 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He did just share that we've got weather coming, and it's my source for not just news, but to know what is going to happen the rest of my day with my weather. And Nick is just, he's an expert. He knows what's the right information to share with us. 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I think it's rain.
8: You know, on top of that, the thing we don't always talk about is when things go bad, you know, your TV will go down, your phone will go down, but what's still there? 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And who is that? Who's on there? Is Nick. He's the one that we drag into the studio. 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If it helps to save lives, it's worth reporting. And it's a little sad to do sometimes because, you know, you're there and you're witnessing destruction. You're witnessing, you know, diesel going up. You're witnessing all, you know, media outlets being barred from reporting on things. 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
0: This is Here and Now. So what looks like a leopard but is tinier than a house cat? No, it's not a riddle, Batman. It's a brand new species of cat, the first in more than 100 years, and so small, so cute. For more, let's bring in a co-author of the new paper. Paolo Nogales Ascaruns is a biologist and National Geographic explorer. Paolo, welcome to the program.
15: Thank you so much for this, so we can talk about the new brand cat.
0: I understand you first saw him almost 10 years ago in a wildlife sanctuary in Bolivia where you work. Describe the cat when you first saw him.
15: Okay, so when I first saw him, like, it's so small. It's smaller than a domestic cat, and it's slender. That was the first thing that really attracted my attention because I never saw, like, a small, like, that small wild cat, never before.
0: Yeah, and the spots were important, right? Like big spots that you had not seen before?
15: Yeah, also the spots are like big that can camouflage with the forest, like this cloud forest where it lives. And also it has rounded ears, you know, that make it look cute.
0: Cute and unique. So who found him in the first place? Do you know what the story was behind him?
15: Yeah, so usually like there was some local that was in the forest and mistook as a domestic cat when it was a kitten. You know, they look similar. So he took it home. And then we realized like that is not, that was not correct, you know, to have like a wild animal when he realized it was. So he took it to the refuge, which is Santa Bernarda Animal Rescue.
0: And that's where you met him first in the refuge. And then I gather you and your team of scientists did a lot of genetic research. So what makes this species different?
15: So genetically, we analyzed like 38 tiger cats from the entire region. And we could identify that these tiger cats, like Leopardus silcayo, differentiate from the other groups like 1.4 million years ago, which is kind of amazing because sometimes like if a species is like, you know, they diverge 1 million years, you can consider that cat another species. But this one is 1.4 million years.
0: Wait, time out. It started a new branch on the family tree 1.4 million years ago. Is that what you're saying?
15: Yes, correct. Like 1.1 million years ago, this cat started like a new branch in the tiger cat family.
0: Wow. And, you know, this is the first new cat species announced since 1923. So rare, unusual. I know you're a serious scientist, but are you excited too?
15: Yeah, I'm so excited. Like, you never think about like discovering a new species of cat. You know, we always hear about like insects or rodents, but like a cat is really a big deal. So we are really happy and proud of our research.
0: So in this new species we're talking about, you've mentioned the name of the species, Leopardus tilcayo. What does tilcayo mean?
15: So it doesn't have like, we've told it doesn't have a meaning, but like we have a lot of movement in the media. So there were people that speak Aymara, which is a native language, and they tell us tilcayo means tili, that is means small, and cayo, it's foot. So it's like small paws. That's the meaning of tilcayo. We know now that, like thanks to social media.
0: Small, like tiny paws. The tiny paws of this cat.
15: Yes, oh my goodness. Tiny paws. That's tilcayo mean.
0: Yeah. And then the first cat you met, is he still around? Is he thriving? Are you friends with him?
15: Yes. His name is Tigrino. He lives in Senda Verde under human care. And yeah, he's my best friend, of course.
0: He is. What is his personality?
15: Well, he's a grumpy grandpa. He's 10 years old. So grumpy. He doesn't like to see people. Yeah, it's really grumpy.
0: Oh, really? Oh, I'm a little disappointed hearing that, but that's okay. Everybody has their own personality. So this new species, again, Leopardus tilcayo, what are you still trying to learn? Is there a lot still to learn?
15: Yeah, so this is just the beginning. We need to understand its ecology and its biology. For example, we don't know how many of there they are, the distribution, what do they eat? So next year us are going to be like so busy studying this cat in the wild because we need to understand what's happening with this cat.
0: Is this the only one? Have you found more?
15: The one that we have in Santa Verde is the one that we have under human care. But in our research paper, we also studied a female that was released after taking samples. And also with camera traps, we could look that in the forest, we have more individuals of this species.
0: Yeah. And this new species designation, why is it important? Could it help attract new money to protect it, to research it, to protect its habitat?
15: We need to protect the forest where it lives. So now people is starting caring about the Yungas forest. That's a really endangered forest in the region. So now like people is start having a look like in this kind of forest because like this cat is attracting all the attention. So now like we have to start like protecting the forest because it's the place where this cat lives.
0: That's Paula Nogales Ascaruns, a biologist and National Geographic explorer, co-author of a new paper on this. Paula, thank you very much.
15: Thanks to you. Have a nice day.
10: I'm Mason Adams, Radio IQ's Roanoke Valley reporter and host of Inside Appalachia. I got into journalism because I love talking to people. And I wanted to share stories from Appalachia, where I grew up. 25 years later, journalism is more important than ever. 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It's crucial work. Whether it's knowing how to pronounce the name of a place that national journalists get wrong.
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10: And honoring people who are too often left out of the narrative.
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10: 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Thank you. And here's to another 25 years of reporting from on the ground here inside Appalachia.
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9: You know, as the Chief Advancement Officer, I have the honor and the privilege of going across the Commonwealth every day to meet with listeners, like you, who tell me why they give, what inspires them to give. 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
8: I mean, just think of the diversity of stories that you hear here. I mean, we started out at why diesel is so expensive. Then we got to hear about a new discovery of cat. I can't believe they're still discovering animals, but this thing is, I mean, looks like a leopard, but smaller than a household cat.
9: Yeah.
8: And it is pretty cute for that matter. 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
9: We know it's difficult. We talked about this a few minutes ago. 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
3: Live from NPR News in Boston, I'm Josie Guarino. World leaders are arriving at the United Nations this week under a heavy cloud of war and deep political divisions. On top of trying to solve global conflicts, this year's meeting includes new and intensifying worries about unregulated AI threatening humanity. Along with everyday struggles, hundreds of millions of people are already facing from extreme weather and sky-high prices. The meeting starts tomorrow. UN Secretary General Antonio Guterres told reporters last week that he will push for de-escalation of the Middle East and a ceasefire in Ukraine, well into the fifth year of Russia's full-scale invasion. Britain's Prime Minister Andy Burnham is set to meet President Trump for the first time on the sidelines of that UN meeting in New York. Burnham plans to discuss ways to bolster Ukraine's defenses and ease fuel prices that have soared since the U.S.-Israeli war with Iran blocked ships from moving freely through the Strait of Hormuz. Burnham, once critical of Trump, now says he wants to seek common ground. Nearly 2 million people in eastern Japan are being urged to evacuate as a typhoon batters the region. The storm is the latest in a wave of storms in the Pacific, made more intense by this year's Super El Nino, which has warmed the ocean and fueled the formation of storms. This is Here and Now.
19: Rainy and cooler for us the next few days. It's your Radio IQ forecast. Pretty cloudy this afternoon. Some scattered showers and storms. Possibly a few stronger storms. The best chance in southwest and southside Virginia. And temperatures in the mid-70s to mid-80s across the region. More showers and storms tonight. Lows about in the upper 50s and mid-60s. Showers and storms again Tuesday. Especially later in the day, fairly breezy along and east of the Blue Ridge. And highs in the upper 60s to near 80 for the Bristol and Danville areas. 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
8: Thank you very much, Will, who's a part of our Friends Council and basically a super listener. 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It is New Member Monday, and my name is Nikki. 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And frankly, you know what to do. 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But it is New Member Monday, and every single new member will be matched from an anonymous donor in Salem. 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So I'm here with Sally, our chief advancement officer. What was it for you?
9: It was the old time favorite click and clack. And it was during a fun drive. And I was driving my little red Honda hatchback, my very first car that was like mine, thanks to my parents. And I pulled over and just gave a little bit. But God, it made me feel so good. It really did. And you know what? Two things come to mind. When I go and I meet with our listeners who support the station already, I ask them, do you remember the first time you gave? They all remember the moment. They'll often tell me what car they were driving, just like I did now. And they're all proud. So please join us today. 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
8: 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I now hear Here and Now. 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
24: I'm Indira Lakshmanan in Boston. It's Here and Now. Tomorrow's the first day of fall, and soon enough, the leaves will start to change colors from New England to the Great Smoky Mountains and from the Great Lakes to the Mountain West. There's no better time to plan a fall hike, but if you're new to outdoor adventures, you might not know where or how to begin. So we got in touch with longtime hiker Shylin Campbell. He's an editor at Melanin Base Camp, an online media site and community aimed at increasing diversity in the outdoor adventure world. Welcome, Shylin.
25: Thank you for having me.
24: So I understand you did not start hiking yourself until you were an adult. What is your hiking origin story, if we can call it that?
2: My hiking origin story is I basically was looking for a way to stay active as I got older into my 30s. And, you know, I was tracking my calorie count and, you know, how long I was at it, and walking around the block just wasn't enough. So I'm located here in Las Vegas, and I took a moment to, you know, look up at the mountains surrounding us and said, hey, you know, why don't I try to walk to that peak? And after doing that, I was hooked.
24: Well, I have to ask you, I mean, real talk here, you live in Vegas. How do you manage to hike in year-round heat?
2: Oh, my goodness. Well, yes, you definitely do not want to hike when the temperatures reach as high as it does in Las Vegas. So fortunately for us, Mount Charleston is about 45-minute drive. The temperature is about 30 degrees less than Las Vegas. So in the summer, even into late fall, I drive up to Mount Charleston as the weather cooperates and goes back down into the 80s and the 70s. There's so many beautiful places around Las Vegas, like Red Rock Canyon, that I go and visit.
24: Well, I'm thinking about how, you know, all year round, people who live on the West Coast are lucky enough to be able to hike. For folks on the East Coast, the fall is a really popular time, especially for folks who want to get out there and see the gorgeous colors as the leaves change. I'm wondering, for first-time hikers, how should they prepare for getting out there on the trails?
2: For first-time hikers, and for anyone who hikes, I would suggest to always have your tent essentials. You can find that on the National Park website. That's nps.gov, and that's your navigation. You want to have a map. Cell phones are okay, but it's always great to have a paper map.
24: Old school.
2: Yes. Your sun protection, extra clothing like a jacket, first aid kit, a light such as a headlamp or a flashlight, a means to start a fire, repair tools, snacks, a little extra food. Make sure you have extra water and shelter.
24: So by shelter, you don't mean bringing a cabin. What are we bringing with us for shelter?
2: No, they have emergency tents, which is similar to a tarp that you can put over your body in case you have to stay overnight, which I've had to do before.
24: Wow. Okay. That's a great list. I love those 10. It starts getting a little scary, though, when you're talking about I have to pack a bivouac and a fire starter.
2: Oh, my goodness.
24: All sorts of stuff. Like, I hope it's not going to go that bad. And I have to ask you then, you know, what about gear? Because outdoor gear can get pretty expensive. It's more than just the right hiking boots. You're talking about, you know, potentially having a GPS system, but also a map and, you know, a bivouac. So what are the things that are essentials for first-time hikers?
2: For first-time hikers, I would first suggest starting close. Find something in the neighborhood. Some hikes allow you to still have cell phone coverage. So I would start there. And then also when it comes to gear, yes, there's a lot of options out there. Sometimes it can get expensive, but you don't need all that gear just to start. You need comfortable shoes and comfortable socks, and that could simply be a pair of sneakers. It doesn't always have to be a pair of $300 boots. For myself, here in Las Vegas, there's a lot of desert hikings. So trail sneakers, trail runners are usually my go-to.
24: All right. Well, I'm thinking about how in August, four teenage hikers had to be rescued in New Hampshire. They started late. They got stuck when it was dark and temperatures fell. They admitted they weren't prepared for a strenuous 9-mile hike. So what's your best advice to folks about how to stay safe and avoid having to get rescued or worse?
2: Do your research. I would suggest that you find online communities where they're explaining these hikes. There's a lot of good influencers out there who will walk you through what to expect out on trails. There are apps like All Trails in which they have not only maps, but a lot of experienced hikers who give reviews on the hikes to let you know what to expect. Also, to always let someone know where you're going. When you expect to be back, That is very essential because when it comes to potentially getting lost, the timeline and, you know, how fast people can realize that you're lost can go a long way to a successful recovery.
24: Well, I'm a mom of two kids, so I love hearing that advice. Do your homework. Do your homework. That's always the most important advice. But what if worse comes to worse? If people get in trouble on a trail, someone in their group gets hurt, or they get lost, what should they do? What's your advice to not panic and, you know, get it together?
2: My advice is to stay put. A lot of times when people get lost, they begin to make circles or get themselves even further off where they were expected and where the people who are looking for you will expect you to be. So stay put. Always keep a first aid kit with you for someone who gets injured. But a lot of the more serious situations happen when people continue to press forward even though they're lost. Sometimes well into the night where their vision is obstructed and they're not able to see where they're going. So stay put and stay calm.
24: Yeah. I'm thinking about, you know, your first instinct if you're in trouble is to call 911. But if you're on a mountain in some remote location, that might not work. So if you don't have satellite equipment, what is the way that you get in touch with emergency authorities in that case?
2: Well, a lot of cell phones do have satellite capabilities. So if you're able to get into a open area, such as the iPhone, you may be able to send a satellite message. But for those who are venturing into the wilderness, you want to have a handheld GPS device that you can reach the authorities, even if you do not have cell phone service.
24: Shailene, you also work for the Conservation Lands Foundation. Talk about how we can be good stewards of nature. Is there a specific trail etiquette we should follow? And obviously, don't throw your wrappers on the ground as you're walking, but what else?
2: Yeah, definitely. That is one of the first things to do. You want to leave no trace. So you want to pack out everything that you pack in and stay on trail. A lot of the conservation efforts that take place in some of these beautiful spaces that we love are done by people like us. Many of our lands are underfunded. So it's volunteers, it's hikers, it's people who enjoy these spaces that take care of it. So make sure that you aren't leaving any trash behind, you're staying on those trails, and you're following the rules of these different spaces.
24: So I'm wondering, you have worked so hard to bring more diversity to the outdoor adventure community. What barriers do you see for communities of color getting involved in outdoors adventure, and what needs to change?
2: Barriers for many communities, especially community of color, tend to be access. Here in Las Vegas, Red Rock Canyon is about less than 30 miles from downtown, but it's not on a bus route. So transit to trails programs have been popping up in many cities to combat this and to make sure that those who do not have access to a car can reach these trails. Here in Las Vegas, Black People Hike LV are leading multiple trips per month. They provide transportation either to travel locally and sometimes to a state over like Utah or Arizona. And that has really been filling in the gaps. So I would suggest to connect with local affinity groups because a lot of times it's these groups that are doing the work before the city is able to step up.
24: Shailene Campbell is an editor at Melanin Basecamp, a digital media platform and online community aimed at increasing participation in outdoor adventure activities. Shailene, thank you so much.
2: Thank you.
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7: Live from NPR News, I'm Lakshmi Singh. Paramount appears to have resolved an antitrust lawsuit that threatened to block its takeover of Warner Brothers Discovery. A person with knowledge of the arrangement tells NPR Paramount's owners made a series of concessions to a coalition of 12 Democratic state attorneys general. The agreement requires Paramount to operate Warner Brothers Studios and Paramount Pictures separately for the time being. Together, they'll release at least 30 films a year or risk financial penalty. Also under the deal, Paramount, which is run by Trump-allied Ellison family, will create a board

0: now he made for his ballroom complex. But he says the considerations are not the same for the Arch and the White House, where there is a bunker.
1: The difference is that the bunker reflects a widely accepted need to protect the president. It's bipartisan. There already was a bunker. This would be more elaborate. It doesn't seem to be any need. There certainly hasn't been any need articulated beforehand about why this facility would need drones and snipers.
0: And he notes that Joint Base Meyer-Henderson Hall is just a mile away. Franco Ordonez, NPR News.
2: World leaders are gathering at the United Nations this week in New York. President Trump will be among the first speakers tomorrow morning. More from NPR's Michelle Kellerman.
3: This is the last General Assembly for Secretary General Antonio Guterres, who has raised concerns about a fragmented world. He's pushing for a ceasefire in Russia's war against Ukraine and de-escalation in the Persian Gulf. The leaders of Brazil, Kenya, Canada, and the European Union echo that, writing in a joint op-ed in the Financial Times, calling for cooperation over fragmentation. Climate change and AI are expected to be major themes, though last year President Trump called climate change a hoax. In addition to his speech, he's expected to meet Ukraine's president and Venezuela's interim leader, who took over after the U.S. ousted Nicolas Maduro. Michelle Kellerman, NPR News, New York.
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4: Radio IQ News, I'm Denise Allen, Membrano. The Roanoke Firefighters Association is presenting a proposal to Roanoke City Council to allow city employees to collectively bargain for better wages and benefits. Association President Todd Riley says collective bargaining would benefit both workers and the city government by creating a structured process that boosts cooperation and gives employees more of a stake.
5: Gone are the days of coercive, confrontational collective bargaining, particularly for the public sector. We don't strike. It's not loud and argumentative. It is designed to work around concepts by building relationships, identifying common ground and uncommon ground early, and working to come to resolutions on those issues even before we get to contracts.
4: Earlier this year, Governor Abigail Spanberger vetoed a measure that would have more broadly allowed public sector employees to bargain collectively, so organizations like the Roanoke Firefighters Association are pushing similar proposals at the local level. If Roanoke approves such an ordinance, it would join seven other state localities in allowing public employees to collectively bargain. Voters in Nelson County are considering a 1% sales tax increase designed to generate approximately $2 million for public school maintenance and renovations. Supporters view the measure as a necessary community investment for students, though some local leaders are frustrated that the burden is falling on taxpayers instead of the state. The final decision will be determined during the November midterm elections. I'm Denise Allen Membrano, Radio IQ News.
6: 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Progressive Commercial Auto Insurance protects the vehicles that work to keep small businesses moving forward, including protection while running errands and other tasks, at progressivecommercial.com.
7: Rainy and cooler for us the next few days. It's your Radio IQ forecast. Pretty cloudy this afternoon, some scattered showers and storms, possibly a few stronger storms. The best chance in southwest and southside Virginia, and temperatures in the mid-70s to mid-80s across the region. More showers and storms tonight, lows about in the upper 50s and mid-60s. Showers and storms again Tuesday, especially later in the day, fairly breezy along and east of the Blue Ridge, and highs in the upper 60s to near 80 for the Bristol and Danville areas. 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
9: I'm Indira Lakshmanan in Boston. This is Here and Now. Diesel prices are averaging $6.51 today, up more than 6 cents since Friday. The cost of diesel has risen more than 70% since the U.S. and Israel launched war on Iran in February, disrupting crude oil shipments and putting pressure on oil refineries. Diesel powers farm equipment as well as trucks, ships, and trains that move goods across the country. Those higher prices get passed on to us through costlier gas, groceries, travel, and almost everything we buy. But farmers and truckers are already hurting. That includes our next guest. Louis Pugh has been driving trucks for more than 25 years. He's also executive vice president of the Owner-Operator Independent Drivers Association, which represents 150,000 small business truckers. Louis

0: Welcome to the show.
1: Thank you for having me. It's an honor and a pleasure.
0: Well, I understand that you've driven 2.5 million miles as a trucker over the years, including a recent cross-country trip to transport farm equipment. What was your personal experience on that trip with higher than ever diesel costs?
1: Well, paying for it was fun. I mean, you had to think. I spent a lot more time using my phone to plan out where to stop and where to purchase to try to save the most, because, you know, you just can't hardly recoup that money. So saving money, you know, is about the only way that you can kind of survive to, you know, get it lesser than what other people are paying.
0: Wow. All right. Well, how much, give us some concrete example. How much does it cost you to fill your tank now compared to before? Like, what is your cost of diesel for a week before this war and now since the Iran war?
1: Yeah, so, you know, diesel fuel is the highest variable cost for a trucker or a trucking company. And so what we get into, with especially when you're in a small business, which is what most trucking companies are, like 95% of all registered motor carriers are small business. So with that being said, now you're at probably $2,500 for the week. As I tell people, every time diesel fuel goes up a dollar a gallon at the pump, that's another $400 or more on average per week that you're spending on fuel. So, you know, probably, you know, that's $1,200 to $1,500 more now per week than what truckers were actually spending in January. And again, most of these people out here in the trucking business and own these trucks and trying, they're small business people like I was, and they're little people, mom and pop folks like that. So this is a lot for them to bear.
0: Right. I mean, going from $1,200 a week to fill, you know, to pay for diesel to $2,500 a week is more than doubling. All right. So talk about how this is eating into owner operators' profit margins. And, you know, are people already seeing their businesses fail?
1: Yeah, I mean, it's kind of just one more kick in the teeth, for lack of better terms, because ever since COVID, trucking has been in the longest freight recession in history. So truckers and stuff have been suffering ever since the COVID fallout. And by that, been going out of business. We got a huge mess of overcapacity during COVID because rates were so high and so much was moving. And then all that dropped off. So there's already been people going out of business, mostly new. The people who have been in business and were smart about their business, they've been struggling, but they've been getting through it. We saw the first of the year rates start to kind of turn to the good, where people start making money, and now we have this fuel. So all this money that folks have saved in reserve, or have had it saved in reserve, pretty much wiped out. So the only way that small business people or trucking at all can get their, can recoup this, is mainly through either increasing rates or fuel surcharge if they have contract rates. And a contract rate is where a trucking company goes in, sets up a contract with a shipper or a receiver to haul for a certain amount.
0: And
1: then they can put a fuel surcharge on that rises. If you have that, then hopefully it's keeping up. But there's still a lag. There's still money out there.
0: Let me interrupt you for a moment and ask you, who do owner-operator truckers like you blame for this? And do you see this affecting political sentiment, possibly with the midterm elections?
1: I mean, I'm sure that it's going to affect the elections because people vote with their wallets. And, you know, no matter who's to blame, usually the side that's in charge pays that price. As far as who's to blame, this is more big oil companies. We produce more oil here in the United States than anywhere in this world, is what they say. But big oil, the big oil fat cats, they're selling this oil all over the place instead of worrying about here domestically. So that's why, in my opinion, these prices are going up and why we're suffering.
0: All right. Well, we'll keep in touch with you to find out what happens if prices continue to rise. Real quickly, are you hearing talk of a strike?
1: We hear this a lot of times with stuff like this. I doubt it's ever going to come to fruition because it never has in the past.
0: Thank you.
1: Website BS.
0: That's Louis Pugh, a longtime long-haul trucker and executive vice president of the Owner-Operator Independent Drivers Association. Louis, thank you.
1: Thank you.
2: There's nothing quite like public radio. I know. I've been listening since I was a kid, riding around in the backseat of my mother's station wagon. I'm Sandy Houseman, and today I have the honor of working for member station WVTF and the network known as Radio IQ. It's here that I can share stories of problems in our prisons and the challenges inmates face on release. I've explored the consequences of federal cuts to medical programs, like the death of a 21-year-old student athlete.
3: He had asthma, which requires albuterol, which is an inhaled medication for asthma. They lost their Medicaid. He lost his albuterol medication. He had a respiratory arrest on a basketball court, and actually it was very difficult to take care of him. I really was taking care of his mother, who had to make the awful decision of withdrawing him from mechanical ventilation because he had become brain dead.
2: And then there are stories that lift us up from the disturbing news of the day, like the tale of a man completing his second hike of the Appalachian Trail more than 30 years after the first. It was a perilous trip, plagued by ticks and snakes, steep and slippery slopes, campgrounds where hikers shared nasty viruses, and objects falling from above.
4: I cannot exaggerate the sound this thing made, the loudest sound I've ever heard to this day. It turned out to be a tree that had threaded that 6-foot space between Greg and I, missing his legs and my head by about a foot.
2: And then there are stories from the art world, inspiring people who paint, dance, and make music. At 10:30 p.m. each Thursday, John Durth's band has performed at Miller's in Charlottesville. He's done that for about 40 years, and he's been playing the trumpet even longer, taking it up at the age of 8. As a teenager, he was on stage at the Newport Jazz Festival. And this weekend, he'll headline the Free Jazz Fest in Salem's Longwood Park with a new vocalist, Richmond's Laura Ann Singh. All of these reports were made possible by your financial support. So thank you. And please stay tuned for more from the rich and beautiful state of Virginia.
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6: Thanks, Nick. It is New Member Monday as well. 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
5: One of the reasons, secret reasons we open up these drives, not only to, you know, convince you to take ownership of the stations, but also to thank people who have given in the past. 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
8: Hi there, Radio IQ meteorologist Nick Gilmore here. Just wanted to let you all know the National Weather Service has issued a severe thunderstorm warning that is for Pulaski County, the city of Radford, and Montgomery County until 2 o'clock. We are watching this storm here. It's right over the Dublin area at the moment. It has 60-mile-per-hour wind gusts and quarter-size hail associated again with it. That is a severe thunderstorm warning for Pulaski, the city of Radford, and Montgomery County until 2 o'clock. Thank you so much.
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10: I'm Peter O'Dowd, hosting from KTOO in Juneau, Alaska. It's Here and Now. Climate change is making landslides more likely around the world. Last month, a melting glacier in Nepal triggered an avalanche of ice and rock, killing more than 1,000 people. The risk is growing in the U.S., too. Here in southeast Alaska, people living at the bottom of steep mountains are trying to get a better picture of the danger. Here and Now's Chris Bentley has the story for our series, Reverse Course.
11: Almost 6 years after a landslide killed two people in Haines, Alaska, the town still bears a scar of flattened trees.
12: Even though I was here when all this happened, seeing the scar really startles me.
11: Patty Brown is a volunteer EMT. It had been rainy leading up to the afternoon in December 2020 when a half mile of mountainside on Beach Road collapsed, washing away 4 homes in a torrent of rock and mud. A voice came on Brown's emergency radio.
12: She said, I'm trying to reach the fire department. The house next to me just disappeared.
11: Wow.
12: And it was just like, what did she just say? And as they came up this hill right up here, right past this house that's behind us, they could see that the mountain was actually still moving.
11: The landslide claimed the lives of 2 people, Janae Larson and David Simmons.
12: Every year on December 2nd, we gather here and talk and sing and honor his memory and just, yeah, keep his spirit alive.
11: It was a major blow to Haines, a borough of about 2,000 people. And it's not just Haines. Landslides have killed at least a dozen Alaskans in the last 11 years. Brown, who has since been elected to the local planning commission, says communities developing the steep, soggy slopes of southeast Alaska need to be prepared.
12: Gravity and topography, that's not changing.
13: Landslides are a major landscape shaping process in southeast Alaska. You can't escape them. They're everywhere.
11: Geologist Josh Roering says Alaska has the key ingredients for landslides, and climate change is making disasters more likely.
13: So we have really erosive rocks. They fall apart if you just look at them funny. And the storms are only getting soggier, more rain. Another big climate change connection we're seeing is that we see alternating storms that bring snow and then rain. And that is a really problematic combination.
11: Another ingredient is thawing permafrost. Think of it like underground glue holding together the bedrock. When it melts, mountains start to crumble. In his quest to reverse engineer the recipe for deadly landslides, Roering, who's with the University of Oregon, has brought a team of researchers to a rugged mountainside about 20 miles outside of Haines in the Chilkat River Valley. And I'm scrambling to keep up.
14: It's steep.
15: Yeah. Climbing up loose slopes is definitely a skill you acquire working out here.
11: Undergrad Charlie Holmes is checking up on a seismometer buried in the woods. He's with PhD student Reese Plesher.
16: It measures ground vibration, so it feels when the earth is shaking. Here's the live data.
14: Oh, on your phone, yeah.
16: If you give the ground a stop.
14: Yeah, it shows up right there.
16: So a debris flow would stop a little harder than that, we'd hope.
14: Right. So the goal is to learn more about modeling and sensing debris flows.
16: Exactly.
14: So that maybe in the future, someone could use that for like an early warning system.
16: Mm-hmm. Hypothetically, you could hook these into a cellular system. We could say, here's the debris flow coming down. You might have like 3 to 5 minutes to get out of your home.
11: An early warning system is something the village of Klukwan would love to have. The town of fewer than 100 people has been dealing with landslides for thousands of years.
17: My name is Man on Top of the Fort. I was given that name by the Marshal Lake Onoktedi of my clan, which resides also here in Klukwan.
11: Nukakawu is a tribal council member of the Chilkat Indian Village, which governs this community of Tlingit people. His ancestors came to this riverbank tucked beneath the Takshinuk Mountains a long time ago. The town's name, Klukwan, means eternal village.
17: It's always been a part of this alluvial fan that came from the mountain right here behind the village.
14: Like the land itself is the product of landslides.
17: Yes, it is.
14: Eons ago.
17: Yeah, there was one that happened early 1900s. The elder said there was a prophecy of the mountain was going to come down altogether, and that'll be the end of Klukwan. And they thought it was that time, but luckily that was not the time.
11: Tribal member Shauna Hotch says things are different now than when this village was founded long ago.
18: We used to be able to move freely. So when a disaster would happen or when the seasons would change, we could move. Now we're stuck here. I love this land and I love this place. And we don't have that flexibility anymore. We can't move the whole town just because the river's eroding and the avalanches keep coming. The best thing we can do is build our climate resilience.
11: To Hotch, that resilience means bringing more resources to Klukwan. They recently built a new weather station. Next, she wants to set up an incident command system, a formal center for emergency management. In the meantime, she and Nukakawu say they're living with a healthy respect for the Yakwahegu, the spirit in the mountains.
18: I think we're just meant to be here. Jishkatkwan is our traditional territory, but it's also what we call ourselves. There's no separation from people and place to us. Our identity is deeply tied to the lands that we steward, and we just can't separate us like we're supposed to be here.
11: What Hotch said about the people of Klukwan being stuck, that's sometimes literally true. Construction crews have torn up the Haines Highway, the only road connecting Klukwan to the rest of the valley, in an attempt to redirect the flow of landslides that have washed out the road and sometimes cut off the village.
14: I'm walking right up into one of the massive culverts that's been installed under the main road that runs up the Chilkat Valley. This is a 24-foot wide pipe. Today it's just water running through the culvert, but what if it were gooey, muddy, mountainside material? Well, it might get clogged up. Some people are worried this won't withstand what climate change throws at it.
11: The government has spent tens of millions of dollars rebuilding and improving the Haines Highway, and its work is not done. But who pays for homes damaged by landslides? Insurance is rare. Pennsylvania is on its way to creating the first state-run landslide insurance program.
14: In Alaska, cities including Haines and Juneau have drawn up maps of landslide risk, but stopped short of formally adopting them after residents raised concerns about property values.
19: So yeah, here we are on Gastineau Avenue. You gotta cock your head up to really see the slope.
14: Aaron Jacobs is a hydrologist with the National Weather Service in Juneau. Alaska's capital hasn't had a deadly landslide since 1936, but slides have destroyed homes as recently as 2022.
19: You have two homes currently right in front of us, but there was a third that was behind it, was actually pushed off its foundation and pushed into this other house.
14: One house is boarded up, unsalvageable and uninsured. It sits vacant next to a gash in the misty forest where downtown Juneau meets the mountainside. In this environment, landslide risk stares you in the face. But it's hard for scientists like Jacobs to say exactly where and when the next disaster will strike.
19: Other places across the world have done much better because they have the data. I guess my message to the communities of Southeast Alaska, give us some more time. I know they don't like to hear that, but...
11: Well, yeah, it's like life or death. People are anxious.
19: It is. We're trying as fast as possible to get these answers and for us to improve the science so we can improve the safety of our residents of Southeast Alaska.
14: Back in Haines, that mountain scar is a painful reminder of the landslide in 2020 that killed Janae Larson and David Simmons. It's one of the first things you see when you round the bend from the ferry terminal, looming behind a sign that welcomes you to town. That's where I meet Liliana Banassi. 6 years ago, she lived on the street where the landslide happened. She says she had just parked her truck when everything started shaking.
20: Something's happening. My car's breaking down. But then I look behind me, and all I can see is boulders the size of the house and trees 50 feet tall. Going down towards the water.
14: Some of those trees pinned her truck to the side of the road, but she survived. Hanging from Banassi's rearview mirror was a crystal necklace she made after the death of her brother, Mario, 2 years earlier. She says that day, he was her guardian angel.
20: Every time I pass by that scar, I think about him, and I think about David, and I think about Janae, and just think about how precious life is, because it changes in a split second.
14: Banassi avoided that part of town for a long time. These days, she visits the trailhead at the end of Beach Road and hikes down to the water. The route takes her right past the scene of the landslide.
20: It is really hard to see, but I also do love that there are plants growing. Hopefully there's some blueberries up there and some raspberries, and there's some really pretty flowers growing up there. Like, it's a very bittersweet kind of moment because the earth could just swallow us whole at any moment, you know?
14: The earth shifts, and people have no choice but to change with it. For Here and Now, I'm Chris Bentley.
10: 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Our Reverse Course series from Alaska continues all week. Tomorrow, we'll hear how the city of Juneau is trying to solve an annual flooding disaster thanks to a melting glacier in the mountains above town. 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
21: Live from NPR News in Boston, I'm Josie Guarino. CNN, MS Now, and Politico are suing the Trump administration after being barred from the White House. The outlets argue the lockout violates their First Amendment rights. President Trump banned them because he says he doesn't like their coverage. It's a major escalation in the president's ongoing efforts to restrict journalists he dislikes. Paramount is making a series of concessions to save its $111 billion takeover of Warner Brothers Discovery. The company has agreed to run Paramount and Warner Brothers Studios separately for now, release at least 30 movies a year, and create an independent board to insulate CNN from corporate interference as part of an antitrust settlement with a group of state attorneys general. The deal comes amid scrutiny over the close ties between the Trump administration and the Ellison family, who controls Paramount. The Gates Foundation is teaming up with tech giants like Google and OpenAI to make artificial intelligence more accessible in underrepresented languages. 60 partners, ranging from tech labs to foreign governments, have set a five-year goal to reach more than 3 billion people. The Gates Foundation says the humanitarian work must move full speed ahead, even as some tech leaders call for an industry slowdown. This is Here and Now.
0: Rainy and cooler for us the next few days. It's your Radio IQ forecast. Pretty cloudy this afternoon. Some scattered showers and storms. Possibly a few stronger storms. The best chance in southwest and southside Virginia. And temperatures in the mid-70s to mid-80s across the region. More showers and storms tonight. Lows about in the upper 50s and mid-60s. Showers and storms again Tuesday. Especially later in the day, fairly breezy along and east of the Blue Ridge. And highs in the upper 60s to near 80 for the Bristol and Danville areas. 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
24: I am here and enjoying the program along with you. 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
25: The nation's five major TV news networks announced today they would stop for now their pooled television coverage of President Trump's daily activities. It's a major escalation in the fight that erupted last Friday when the president barred CNN, MS Now, and Politico from entering the White House because of what he called unfavorable coverage. The three news outlets are suing to regain access. Let's bring in Margaret Taleb for her perspective. She's a former longtime White House correspondent who served as elected president of the White House Correspondents Association during Trump's first term. She's now senior contributor at Axios and director of Syracuse University's Institute for Democracy, Journalism, and Citizenship. Margaret, welcome back.
26: Thank you. It is great to talk to you, although I'm sorry it's under these circumstances.
25: Yeah, indeed. Well, I mean, we've talked about this many times before while we were both doing our jobs covering the administration during the last administration. It's been a decade since Trump branded the mainstream media fake news. He called the mainstream media the enemy of the people in his first term. He revoked CNN reporter Jim Acosta's press pass. You know, his second term attacks on the media have been even worse. Remind us what the president has done so far.
26: Wow. There really are too many to give you a comprehensive list, but let's look at some of the highlights. I think the one that everyone remembers very well is his taking on the Associated Press quite squarely, because the AP, this is an international news organization, declined to submit to his pressure to change their international style guide to call the Gulf of Mexico the Gulf of America. Mm-hmm. And as a result, he kicked them out of the Oval Office, kicked them out of pools, limited their access. And what has ensued has been a back and forth legal fight with mixed results. So that one has gotten a lot of attention, and deservedly so, because the AP is, in fact, a very neutral, fact-based wire service that distributes news to outlets around the country, including local news on the world. But some other big ones, too. He's taken on, you know, basically all of the networks. So you remember he sued CBS over 60 Minutes editing that he didn't like. He went after ABC because he didn't like Jimmy Kimmel's monologue.
7: And millions and millions of dollars in those lawsuits. They had to pay him off.
26: In settlement, they didn't have to. They made the decision to, right. Much to the chagrin of a lot of journalists. But he did sort of exact money, if not a comprehensive resolution to it. And then, of course, remember the Defense Secretary, Pete Hegseth, with Trump's approvals, kicked kicked major outlets out of the Pentagon after trying to force everyone to make these pledges that they wouldn't report on even unclassified information unless they got like prior approval. Obviously, news organizations were not going to do that. He's used his head of the FCC, Brennan Carr, to threaten regulatory power against networks to try to bend them towards his will. He sued the Wall Street Journal for like $10 billion. It's not funny, but I'm just like, it's sort of preposterous because he didn't like them covering his relationship with Jeffrey Epstein and the, you know, cartoon lady image that appeared in Epstein's birthday card.
7: So it's a very long list, including cutting off public funding for public broadcasting, including
26: Absolutely.
7: NPR and PBS. All right. Well, this is the first time, as far as I know, that the White House Press TV pool, which is currently chaired, by the way, by Fox News, has said they will not film the president. That is real solidarity within the White House press corps. How big of a deal is this?
26: Well, it's quite important. And the reason it's important is a little bit obscure for most of the public, and including your listeners, who are like, it's confusing to understand what do the pools mean. But basically, the five networks, whether it's CNN or Fox or ABC, NBC, CBS, they rotate and they share coverage each day. Who's responsible for shooting the video? Who will put a producer or a reporter there to with the microphone to ask questions? And all of that information is shared, not just with the other five networks, but with all of the people who pay for their services to be distributed and with the public. So when you are watching or listening to something on the news that was captured by the network pool, you don't know whether it was CNN or Fox or another network that was capturing it, because they are sharing that information. So it's all for one and one for all. Also, in a case like this with the UN General Assembly, like when there are internationally credentialed events, you can't just yank someone out and drop someone else in. But the networks are saying, no, we are not required by law to videotape your every word and put it out there on the airwaves for everyone to consume. And so if this is what you're going to do, you will have to go through all
7: of us. They're fighting back. All right. So listen, we only have 40 seconds left. I think being taken off TV is going to enrage the president. So is this a smart way to fight back? And explain to our listeners, why does it matter for the press to be the public's eyes and ears inside the White House and covering what the president is doing?
26: I think you just answered part of it. But this isn't just about our networks getting access to the president. This is about, does the American public have the right to understand what's going on at the White House? And do you want a press corps whose litmus test for whether they get in the room is whether the president likes their coverage?
7: Wow.
26: It's the First Amendment.
7: Yeah, the First Amendment. We'll be talking about it more. I hope we'll have you back to explain more. Margaret Tulliff, past president of the White House Correspondents Association, thank you so much.
26: Thanks, Indira.
7: It's Here and Now.
8: Thank you so much for joining us. Radio IQ meteorologist Nick Gilmore here. Just wanted to give you another update on that severe thunderstorm warning that continues until 2 o'clock. So just a few more minutes here for Pulaski and Montgomery counties from the National Weather Service there. Some potential locations impacted include Pilot, Clater Dam, and Clater Lake State Park. The National Weather Service says that has 60-mile-per-hour wind gusts associated with it. Again, that is for central Pulaski and southwestern Montgomery counties until 2 o'clock. o'clock. Thank you so much for joining us here on Radio IQ. Coming up next, we will get you into a story about the Michigan economy. That's just one of the many things that you can expect here on Here and Now. You never quite know exactly what the next story will be, but it is definitely going to enlighten you and help you learn more about the world around you. 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
24: Thanks, Nick, and good afternoon. Thanks for joining us for Here and Now. Just still taking in that story that we just had. Of course, the news has been breaking all day that the president wanted to revoke the credentials of those 3 news organizations. But even among, presidential friendly networks such as Fox, standing with all the other journalists and saying, we're not going to cover the president. That's kind of a monumental type day that's happening. And that's what we cover here on the news. It's not all good. It's not all bad. It's a slice of life. It's a culture. We get news from NPR, of course. That's what you rely on us for. But we also give you news from the BBC. It's a very expensive proposition, and we try to do it one donor, one listener at a time. 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This is your opportunity today. As Nick said, New Member Monday, we're calling it. 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
25: It's here and now. Let's go now to Michigan, where high prices exacerbated by President Trump's war in Iran and his trade war with Canada have hit especially hard. Drivers pulling up to the pump in parts of Detroit are paying $5 a gallon for regular gas. That's 50 cents more than the national average. The tariffs that President Trump imposed on Canadian goods, triggering retaliatory tariffs from Michigan's neighbors just north of the border, are hitting the state's auto industry. But it's rising health care costs that are forcing small business leaders in Michigan to make some tough choices. They're hiring fewer people and sometimes dropping employee health care benefits. Brian Calley is president and CEO of the Small Business Association of Michigan. Brian, welcome to Here and Now.
14: Thank you. Thanks for having me on the show. And this is such a critical and important topic, the health of small businesses. Every single community, the main economic infrastructure, the jobs infrastructure, small business.
25: Well, I want to begin by asking you about the unemployment rate in your state. In Michigan, was 4.9% in July, the highest in several years, almost a full point higher than the national average. You surveyed your members recently. Tell us what they're saying to you.
14: Yeah, there's lots of talk about rising costs, but one thing we've been hearing year after year at a higher and higher concern level is about the rising cost of health insurance in particular. And in the old days, you just, if there was demand for your good or service, it was a no-brainer. You expanded your business to take advantage of those goods and services. But what we're finding now is that more and more often the math doesn't work. You either can't find the right people, or when you can, the cost of expanding your team doesn't work. It really is a situation that is leading to slower activity among small businesses.
25: Well, I was struck that your survey found that 3 in 4 small businesses in Michigan said that the cost of providing healthcare was affecting their ability to hire employees, and half of them said they had to reduce or eliminate benefits due to higher costs. So tell us, how much more are Michigan businesses paying per employee for healthcare now versus previous years?
14: 46.3% reported an increase of at least $1,000 per employee, and 15%
25: per
14: of those
25: year.
14: Said per employee per year, and then there was another healthy chunk, 15% said $2,000 per employee per year. These increases, it's not just this year. That happened last year, and that happened the year before. So it's accumulating. Now it's affecting employment in a way that it never has before.
25: All right. So on the one hand, it sounds like rising healthcare costs are potentially driving layoffs or slowing hiring in your state. Is that right?
14: Yeah, I think that's the exact right way to look at it. It slows hiring. And when you have small businesses that aren't hiring as much as before, 10 years ago, small businesses were like, look, I don't care about, I'll train people, I'm so desperate for people, I need to add people, I'll hire just about anybody and give them a shot. And that has really changed now, where small businesses are saying, I just cannot afford to expand, even though there's demand for the good or service.
25: So what kind of solutions are your members asking for?
14: Well, anything that can reduce cost of health insurance, and then of course the overall cost environment is difficult as well. The first thing is for the government to stop. In Michigan, the government has done a lot of things to add to the cost of employment. Additional employee mandates, the sorts of things that make offering a job to a person more expensive. The second thing that we're looking for is for the ability to create health risk pools that allow small businesses to organize the same way big businesses do. It's something that a few other states have moved forward on doing, and we think that it could make a big difference here in Michigan too.
25: Well, with the high cost of health care for businesses, plus you're being hit by tariffs and high gas prices in your state, I'm wondering how all of this is affecting political sentiment among your members, among small business owners in the state of Michigan ahead of the midterms.
14: Small business owners are really feeling quite frustrated about how long some of these issues have have been growing and brewing, and healthcare costs in particular, other cost drivers being added on top of that, it just exacerbates it. But the thing that I've noticed about small business owners is that there's a certain like desperation that is starting to build, and also exhaustion, because things aren't really settling down. People are really looking for solutions, not just rhetoric and not just finger pointing and blame, but instead what are solutions to these issues. And so as we look at it, that's our mission. We have a few proposals on the table in Michigan now, but it's really a small business owners and small businesses themselves oftentimes are taken for granted. People treat them like they're a nice to have in the economy, but they're the main event in most communities around the country. And they're hurting right now, and they desperately need solutions.
7: Brian Calley is president and CEO of the Small Business Association of Michigan. Brian, thank you so much for joining us.
14: My pleasure. Thank you for having me.
7: Here and Now is a production of NPR and WBUR. I'm Indira Lakshmanan in Boston.
4: And I'm Scott Tong in Washington, D.C. Thank you for joining us. 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
18: From WHYY in Philadelphia, I'm Terry Gross with Fresh Air. Today, Flea. He co-founded the Red Hot Chili Peppers in 1982.
19: From the first time we stepped on stage, we were intent on being the wildest band that ever existed on this planet.
18: We'll hear about some of the wild things Flea did in his band and in his personal life. Flea's stepfather was a jazz musician, and listening to his music changed Flea's life. Various styles of jazz are prominent in Flea's new solo album, his first without the Chili Peppers. Flea's stepfather was also addicted to heroin and alcohol, and after drinking, could get angry and violent, which left Flea afraid to go home. We'll talk about how Flea's music and his life have changed.
19: Of course I've changed, and thank God I've changed. I was a lunatic. I was, 19 going on 10.
18: First news.
20: Live from NPR News, I'm Lakshmi Singh. CNN, Politico, and MS Now, formerly MSNBC, are suing to immediately regain access to the White House grounds after they were banned over their unfavorable coverage of the president. And the White House television pool, through which media outlets combine resources to give the public access to White House events or the president's remarks, will not cover President Trump today. Fox News is also backing the poll's decision. President Trump had accused the media organizations of continuously reporting fake news on social media last week. Trump threatened similar action against other media outlets. The president plans to meet with New York City Mayor Zoran Mamdani later today ahead of Trump's speech this week at the United Nations. NPR's Brian Mann reports this will be the third meeting between the two men since Mamdani's election last year.
0: On paper, Trump, a MAGA Republican, and Mamdani, a Democratic Socialist, are political opposites, and at times they've criticized each other fiercely. But both have deep political and cultural roots in New York City, and their past encounters at the White House were seen as surprisingly cordial. According to Mamdani's office, today's planned meeting will happen at Gracie Mansion, the mayor's official residence in Manhattan. In a statement, city officials said the meeting will focus on issues affecting New York City and New Yorkers. In the past, the men have talked about housing and transportation projects. Mamdani has also hosted meetings with mayors from around the world ahead of the UN gathering

0: and argues that pulling back from clean energy programs leaves families more vulnerable to volatile fuel prices. Windsor Johnston, NPR News.
1: The federal agency in charge of air traffic control is enlisting AI to help manage the nation's airspace. More from NPR's Joel Rose.
2: We have heard it could come as soon as today. That is according to a government official and an airline industry executive who were not authorized to talk publicly about this plan. They said the rollout will start just in the Washington, D.C. area before gradually expanding to the rest of the country. The trade group that represents the big airlines seems thrilled to see the FAA finally moving to modernize the nation's airspace, which many people say is an important goal.
1: NPR's Joel Rose reporting. 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
3: Radio IQ News, I'm Denise Allen, Membrano. Virginia is facing a projected $1.7 billion deficit for highway maintenance, driven by rising costs, expanding infrastructure, and previous budget decisions that shifted funds toward new construction because state law mandates prioritizing the repair of existing transportation assets before building new ones. Officials are considering reallocating significant funds back to maintenance. The Roanoke Firefighters Association is presenting a proposal to Roanoke City Council to allow city employees to collectively bargain for better wages and benefits. Association President Todd Riley says the proposed ordinance drafted by the Firefighters Association is about, quote, collaborative, cooperative, collective bargaining.
4: Gone are the days of coercive, confrontational, collective bargaining, particularly for the public sector. We don't strike. It's not loud and argumentative. It is designed to work around concepts by building relationships, identifying common ground and uncommon ground early, and working to come to resolutions on those issues even before we get to contracts.
3: Earlier this year, Governor Abigail Spanberger vetoed a measure that would have more broadly allowed public sector employees to bargain collectively. So organizations like the Roanoke Firefighters Association are pushing similar proposals at the local level. If Roanoke approves such an ordinance, it would join seven other state localities in allowing public employees to collectively bargain. I'm Denise Allen Membrano, Radio IQ News.
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6: This is Fresh Air. I'm Terry Gross. My guest, Flea, co-founded the multiple Grammy-winning band The Red Hot Chili Peppers in 1982. He's a songwriter and the band's bass player, known for his fast, percussive grooves. They started as an L.A. punk rock band when L.A. and New York were the punk capitals. Their lead singer initially rapped more than he sang. Flea released his first solo album in early 2026 called Honora, and it's a big departure. Various styles of jazz figure into it. Flea's stepfather was a jazz musician. Flea started listening to his stepfather's music at age 7, and it changed Flea's life in ways he's still grateful for. But Flea's stepfather was also addicted to heroin and alcohol, and that made home life unpredictable and sometimes dangerous, leaving Flea afraid to go home. He spent as much time as he could on the streets and with friends, often doing things that could have had serious consequences. On his solo album, in addition to bass, Flea plays trumpet, the first instrument he learned to play. The album also reflects how Flea started studying music theory about 10 years ago. Honora includes original compositions by Flea, as well as covers of songs by George Clinton and Frank Ocean. Tom York of Radiohead sings on one track. Nick Cave sings Wichita Lineman. The arrangements feature strings, brass, and woodwinds. When I recorded this interview with Flea last spring, we talked about his childhood, his relationship with his stepfather, how wild the Chili Peppers were, and how Flea and his music have changed. He wrote a memoir in 2019 titled Acid for the Children. Flea, welcome to Fresh Air. Congratulations on the new album. So let's get to your music. I want to compare where you started from in terms of your recordings and where you are now. Mm-hmm. So let's start by listening to a brief part of the Red Hot Chili Peppers' first demo record.
7: Well, cool.
6: 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You're, of course, featured on bass.

0: Wow, Terry, good call on that one.
1: Okay, well, let's compare that to Frailed from your new album, Honora.
0: Okay.
1: With you featured on trumpet and bass.

0: Yeah.
1: Okay. So what do you think the 20-year-old you would have thought of the music from your new album?
0: I would have been really happy with myself making music that I cared about, being a student of music, continuing to just love music. And when I listen back to, you know, the song Nevermind that you played from our first demo tape, and the feeling that I had making it, and the feeling that I had when it, you know, we went around with that tape, playing it for people with our cassette tape, trying to get booked into clubs, to get gigs. It's a similar feeling that I have now with the record that I just made, Honora. It's a feeling that I haven't really had since back then. And it's a feeling of, I've made this music that is really, you know, obviously it's a collective, you know, the Chili Peppers made the music, but we made music, and I had a feeling that we are filling a place, an empty place in the world that hasn't been filled before. We've created this thing that is ourselves purely, so it can't be anybody else, and we're filling this new place, and it's a beautiful feeling. And that's how I feel about the music that I've made with Honora. It's the same thing. Like, I feel like I'm making music that occupies its own place in the world, and that feels good to me.
1: Does the change in music represent a change in you? You're older. You're not in your 20s. You're in your 60s.
0: Yep. Constantly, yeah. I mean, of course, even though back then, you know, when I made that music when I was 20, I think. I was 20 years old when we recorded that, 19 or 20. I was listening to, you know, ethereal jazz music all the time. I grew up with jazz music, and I was listening to jazz music back then. But of course I've changed, and thank God I've changed. I was a lunatic. You know what I mean?
1: Yeah, I know what you mean.
0: Yeah, I mean, I was a street kid, and I was, you know, emotionally and in so many ways, you know, 19 going on 10, you know? And I continue to try to grow as a human being in all the ways, you know, emotionally, spiritually, to be more considerate of my fellow human beings. I mean, in every way. So it all feeds into the music, and it all feeds into the way that I interact with other people. And I'm a different person. And I think this is something I think about a lot, in a way that, just like as a parent, you know, I have three kids. One's 37, the other one is 20, and the other one is 3. And I've been a different person for each one of them. You know, I've been a different kind of parent.
1: Oh, right, in a different stage of your life, because their years are far apart.
0: Yeah, it's true, but they're all 17 years apart. And 17 years, if one is willing to, you know, feel the pain and suffering of being a human being, you're going to grow. So I'm grateful for growth, and I'm grateful for humility, and I'm grateful to be a student.
1: You started playing trumpet as a child, and then you kind of gave up trumpet more or less for the bass after the Red Hot Chili Peppers formed. Your stepfather was a jazz musician, and he played bass. Tell us about the music that he played. I know it was jazz, but what kind of jazz? What's some of the music that your father and his friends introduced you to?
0: Straight-ahead jazz, bebop, the music exemplified by Charlie Parker and Fats Navarro and Thelonious Monk. They played jazz like that. And my stepfather came into my life when I was about 7 years old, 6 or 7. And the first time that I ever saw him play with his friends in New York, his buddies came over to the house, set up in the living room, and they started throwing down. They played fast. They played furiously. They played with great tenderness. They played with great violence and physicality. And it was wild. And
1: you describe it like it was punk rock.
0: All music is music, but it's, you know, there's a, so if I think of punk rock, right, like you take a song like Nervous Breakdown by Black Flag, and it goes, I'm about to have a nervous breakdown, my head really hurts, you know, and it's a beautiful song, I love it. And then you take a song like Cherokee, best played by Clifford Brown and Max Roach, and like the bass is going, the drummers are going, and they're both very fast, very aggressive. They both have a beginning, a middle, and an end, and they are both played by people yearning with every fiber of their being to make sense of the world that they live in. But, you know, I love both, and I'm studying. But anyway, so, yes, when I was a kid and I heard them playing that jazz, it just blew my mind and changed my life forever.
1: My guest is Flea, co-founder of the Red Hot Chili Peppers. He's recorded his first solo album. There's more of the interview coming up. 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I appreciate it. I'm Terry Gross, and this is Fresh Air.
2: 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Flea just made a connection from punk rock to jazz. I did the same thing in high school. I was a big, you know, big punker, and someone turned me on to jazz, and I went, oh my God, this is just as intense and just as rebellious and a gigantic middle finger to everything else that was going around it. And I love it. And these kind of connections are the connections you hear every single day on public radio. So we humbly ask you to support it by becoming a sustaining member right now. I'm Nikki. I'm the program director here at the station, joined by Bruce C. Bryan, who is, I guess you're one of two newest hosts we have here. Your show is called Naturally Curious. It is, well, it's like Fresh Air.
3: I wish, right?
2: No, it's close, but it's of Virginia.
3: Yeah, I mean, I think the thing that's so interesting about it is just talking to people and giving them a chance to think through what they want to say and to tell their story, and it's done over time. And you get some wild insights from people like we just got from Flea, right? It's so fascinating to me, and I've had so much fun talking to all these interesting people. I figure if I'm watching the show or listening to the show and enjoying it, that there's a good chance that somebody that's listening will enjoy it as well.
2: Do you, one of the offshoots of these interviews with Terry Gross, who's obviously the master interviewer, is that they start somewhere where he's obviously promoting this album or what was his book. And then it's this total, like, it goes into this whole tangent and you learn something new about the world. When you're doing interviews, is that what you're gunning for?
3: What I try to do is get behind the story. So to get behind the story, you have to start with whatever the story it is they want to talk about. And sometimes I'm hoping, like, okay, I want the listeners to stick with us on this, because if they stay around, they're going to get some really, really fascinating angles and information. And yes, you're constantly, Nick, trying to get behind the story, like much like she just did. Now, she just went to break, and you all are listening to me. Unfortunately, you have Nick here driving the show, but
2: sorry,
3: kind of can't wait to go back and see what she says next to him and what he does next, because he was doing the boom cha cha cha and all that stuff in fascinating ways.
2: So I just want to stay with your show for just a little bit, because it's still very, very new, but in doing this in the 9 months that we've been on air with it, what have you been able to pull out with it? How has it changed? Or, you know, what's the direction? Are you happy with it? Are you like, now more edgy? Where we're like,
3: yeah, that's a great question. Really happy with where we are. And I think the proof of concept has been proven out over the 40-some episodes. But I think the part that's interesting to me is talking to people in other geographical areas. Like when I get a chance to talk to Grace, like I did in last night's episode in Danville, and when I get a chance to talk to people in Charlottesville or Lynchburg, then it feels really, really good. But I think what I've found is sometimes the best content is in what we've started calling the after party. Mm-hmm. It's in the time that is happening as we close the show, and then we have the extra content that's on WVTF.org. And so I'm working on getting some of that from the guest into the opening block. And frankly, that's something I'm perfecting. It's not something that I've perfected.
2: Doing the we could do the interview backwards, actually.
3: Right, like the old 70s when you played the albums backwards, we could.
2: You know, there's something to be said that, and I wonder how much of this is with NPR, but you never turn your mic, you never stop the tape running, even when after you said thank you. And I wonder how many interviews you hear every day here are taken from that after bit where they were like, I thought I was, you know, just I'm no longer on the record, I'm off the record, but really I'm not. And you end up just kind of spilling it out. And they were like, hey, can we use that? How much of that is actually taken from that, yeah, the after bit? But it's hard to say, really.
3: I think the value of NPR and the value of WVTF and Radio IQ is the local side of things. Mm. And it's the value that comes from where else are you going to get content like this that's long form and brings value?
2: So it being a pledge drive, you're helping to support not only shows like Fresh Air, which is probably one of the most expensive pieces of real estate we have. 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
1: This is Fresh Air. I'm Terry Gross. Let's get back to my interview with Flea, co-founder of the Red Hot Chili Peppers. His solo album is called Honora, and it draws on strains of jazz that have influenced him. So you were born in Australia and lived there for the first 4 or 5 years of your life. Mm-hmm. When you were around 4, your family moved to New York where your father got a job. And he sounds like he was a very briefcase, follow the rules, working man, dinner the same time every night kind of guy. Except for when he drank, and he loved you, but he also gave you the belt when you stepped out of line. They divorced when you were 7, and your mother wanted to live a more bohemian life, so she married your stepfather, the jazz bass player, Walter Urban Jr.
0: Yep.
1: And what was he like as a man? You describe him as sad, and he was also addicted to heroin. And he was very moody. Can you describe what it was like for you as a child to grow up with somebody whose music you loved, who introduced you to great people and great sounds, but who also could be like a scary person? He could be an irresponsible person and an inattentive parent.
0: It was difficult. When my mother and Walter, Walter, when they got together, it was really exciting at first because, you know, my dad was very much by the rules and every day was kind of the same. And there were these strict, you know, codes of conduct that you did not break or you got the belt. You know what I mean? You didn't mess up. You never embarrassed yourself. You never embarrassed the family. You played by the rules. And my dad was like a very like kind of prototypical 50s responsible man. You know, you work hard, you wear your suit, and you get drunk at night. And my father was an alcoholic all of his life. But Walter, it was really fun. He was playing jazz music, you know, he dressed like a hippie, he wore dashikis, and he was like, cool, man, far out, yeah, dig this Cannonball Adderley record, you know, and it was really exciting for me as a kid. And also, like, the rules went away. Like, all of a sudden, I would get up in the morning, go out in the street, no one asked where I was going. I went and did whatever I wanted all day long. So, you know, there's a freedom in that, but also, you know, a lot of troubles in that because you're getting in trouble because there's no rules. And, you know, you kind of left to figure things out on your own. But it turned ugly with my stepfather. He was a drug abuser. He was an addict. He was an alcoholic. and he was prone to these wild fits of violence where something would set him off and he would just like start destroying the house, smashing all the windows, breaking everything, everyone like begging him to stop, you know, kids being, we'd be terrified, we run out in the street. You know, and it grew violent and his violence extended to, you know, to us. Even though he never hit me or beat me, but it got bad with my mother and, you know, and with my sister. And
1: he beat both of them?
0: He did. He did.
1: Did you feel like you were supposed to be responsible and stop him? I'm not saying you should have been responsible.
0: No, that's a good question, but I don't remember really feeling that way. I mean, I think I would have done anything to stop him. But I remember just being, you know, scared. And I remember thinking that that I wanted to try to do my best, but my best was always, like, when he would stop, to try to create this feeling of levity and love and trying to bring joy to the house, you know what I mean? By, like, being cute and funny or whatever I could do to try and make it better.
1: It's kind of like a performance.
0: Yeah, mm-hmm. And I've often wondered, you know, choosing a life in, as an entertainer, that I, you know, that there's sort of this dichotomy between the two things. Like, in a really healthy way, I love the art form. I pursue the art form. I want to, like, be great at it, lose myself in the beauty of this thing, and use it as a bridge to touch people's hearts, to make the world a better place. And that's, like, the healthy part. But then there's this other part. That is unhealthy, that is that same thing I did when I was a little kid. It was like, love me, please. You know what I mean?
1: Mm-hmm.
0: And I think that, and this is actually kind of, you know, tying that together right now, thinking about it, that all goes together, you know? And so that was difficult with my stepfather. And I you know, he was a very complicated man. He introduced me to music, but, you know, there were many times when it was scary to be in the house. I would sleep in the backyard. I would, you know, I remember coming home and it would be like there'd be cops in the yard with their guns drawn.
1: What were the neighbors complaining? Did your mother call them?
0: Yeah, I mean, yeah, it was a big neighborhood embarrassment, you know. It was like the crazy guy, you know, the crazy guy that lives on the street. I remember being out Halloween trick-or-treating and seeing, you know, being a few blocks away and going, you know, my costume, like going to knock on someone's door to ask for candy and seeing all the kids like running home. And they're like, there's a crazy guy shooting guns out of the window. You know, everyone's going home. Like kids I knew from my school and like, oh, I'm going to go home too. If there's a crazy guy shooting guns and running home. And it was my stepdad was the crazy guy shooting the guns, you know. And, you know, and
1: that's kind of horrifying.
0: Yeah, absolutely horrifying. And
1: were you afraid to be at home with him with a gun if that's what he was doing?
0: Now, of course, it was, you know, a lot to deal with as a kid. But it's, you know, it all shaped me. And it's all a part of who I am. And at the same time, and this could not be understated, is that when I saw my stepfather play music, and I didn't really understand it at the time, even though I understood it in a way that's been a part of me my whole life, is that when I saw him play the bass, he played with such aggressiveness and with such intensity that it was, I would see him get into this sort of animal state beyond thought, like this primal just attacking this instrument, one with it, sweating, breathing, grunting, you know, playing this instrument, like completely gone in the music. And I knew that he was using all that pain and anger and fear and anxiety that had made him act like he did, using it in a really healthy way and turning it into something beautiful, transmuting all this pain and anger into something beautiful, this like metamorphosis, this alchemy, which is, you know, music's greatest gift for him and for all of us who have enjoyed so much music that is made by people expressing their pain and fear. And hope, you know, in sound.
1: Is there like a particular track that stands out to you from your own work, either from the new album or from the Red Hot Chili Peppers, where you feel like you did the same thing, where you took like pain that you were feeling and turned it into beauty, whether it's like beauty expressing anger or frustration, sadness. Is there anything that really expresses that the most in your mind from your own music?
0: When we recorded the track, when I played the trumpet for the track Willow Weep For Me, I remember feeling a great deal of sadness. And when I played that song, I remember feeling that, like, let me please, you know, let me let go of this and express it and into something beautiful. But I don't, you know, it's always a thing with me. Like, I mean, for the Chili Peppers shows for the last 45 years, it's like, I can't tell you how many zillions of time I get in and I'm like attacking my instrument and, you know, letting the rhythm throw me around like a rag doll on the stage. That I'm, you know, hoping for healing and hoping for letting go of pain and anger and fear.
1: Getting back to your stepfather, who was the jazz musician who was addicted to heroin and alcohol, he gave you a lot of freedom. And your mother was a little inattentive. You think that she wasn't really interested in children?
0: I think that it was, you know, she was just wrapped up in her own stuff. I mean, there were times when she showed care and interest and in ways that were really significant for me, too. Like, she knew that I loved to read, and it was always like, are you out of books? Do you need books? And, you know, we didn't have much money, but there was always money to go to the bookstore and buy new books. And, you know, and that was, you know, a huge thing for me. But, you know, most ways, from when I was 11 years old, I was a street kid. I was running wild.
1: So what were some of the advantages and disadvantages of having no boundaries, of having, like, complete freedom because your parents weren't setting any rules or boundaries for you? And you did things that could have really gotten you into a lot of trouble that would have reshaped your life.
0: Yeah, I mean, look, from a young age, I was, you know, stealing things from other people, from companies, from stores. I was...
1: From your mother?
0: Yeah, from my mother, yep. I would sneak into the, you know, her bag, steal at 5 to 20, you know, whatever she had. I was on drugs. I started getting high when I was 11. I didn't stop doing drugs until I was 30. And so, you know, I was high. And I, you know, it's a lot of, there's a lot of pitfalls out there. There's many times when I was unkind and thoughtless. And there were times when people were very unkind, very thoughtless with me from, you know, other people who I was running around in the street with who also were not getting good moral guidelines or, you know, and I feel lucky in a lot of ways that I did always feel a desire to be good. I wanted to be good. I wanted to be kind. And I messed up, without doubt, but I was always trying. But there's advantages in that. One, I had to learn how to survive. I'm a survivor. I know how to survive in the street. Two, though I didn't have a strong sense of family at home, and, you know, occasionally we had love and togetherness, but it was pretty, it was fleeting, very fleeting. I looked for family with my friends that I found. Like, for instance, the Red Hot Chili Peppers, particularly me and Anthony and Hillel, we found, and Hillel, you know, we all had families, and I guess I can only speak for myself. Like, it would be bad for me to speak for someone else, that I really looked for family and the feeling of family with my friends. And in that kind of searching and trying to create a family, we had bonds, and I felt bonds that were very significant, like a blood bond. And so, like, when we started a band, there's this thing there that it's not just musicians playing notes that work together to play songs with rhythms and harmonies that we like. It's this other thing. It's this, like, you can't with us.
1: If you're just joining us, my guest is Flea, co-founder of the Red Hot Chili Peppers. After many albums with the Chili Peppers, he's recorded his first solo album called Honora. Flea grew up around addiction and violence and found freedom in family and music. 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Thank you so much. I'm Terry Gross, and this is Fresh Air.
4: Hi there, Radio IQ meteorologist Nick Gilmore. Just wanted to take a few seconds here just to tell you about a severe thunderstorm warning for the city of Covington, Roanoke County, Allegheny, Craig, Bath, and Botetourt counties, in addition to the cities of Salem and Roanoke until 3:15. That has 60-mile-per-hour wind gusts associated with it. Again, that is a severe thunderstorm warning for the city of Covington, Roanoke, Allegheny, Craig, Bath, Botetourt counties, and the cities of Salem and Roanoke until 3:15.
2: 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I'm Nikki, the programmer, joined with our local host of Naturally Curious, one of our two newest shows. It is an interview show, not unlike Fresh Air of Virginia. So Fresh Air, but local people in Virginia, people from your own community. And that's Sundays at 7, and he's here in the studio. And I'm going to finish this because I didn't get to finish the questions from before.
3: Do it.
2: When you're interviewing people, this is the look behind the curtain a little bit, and I'm curious about Terry Gross too, but she's not here. When you're firing off these interviews, do you have all of these different threads, and how much of it is off the cuff and how much of it is kind of like pre-programmed in?
3: That's a great question. And I think the thing for me is I've got the questions prepared that I want to ask, but I'm really listening to what the guest is saying. So I'm ready to move and change and put them out of order. And they're generally things I want to know about. So I figure if I'd like to know, that our listeners would like to know. So I can't say how Terry Gross does it, but I bet you she is even more prepared than I am, I would think. She's kind of the whiz at this.
2: She also has a huge team of researchers.
3: That probably helps.
2: Yeah. Hint, which is, you know, why that show's so expensive. Anyway, but with that said, what do you hope people take away from your show? Sorry, I blindsided you with that.
3: No, it's a great question. I think that what I hope they take away from the show is hearing about a person or a thing that they didn't know about before, or if it's a person, you know, like I've interviewed Senator Warner and I've interviewed Beth Macy. That interview's coming up. And I think people know their stories, but they're getting to hear a little bit about their personality, what's behind the story that they've read or seen online. And that idea of the long form interview, I've said it before, people are used to talking about themselves in 30-second and in 3-minute increments, but rare, even with somebody like Senator Warner, rare are they talking about themselves for 30 plus minutes. In his situation, he's oftentimes talking about an issue or talking about an opponent or whatever. And so that's very interesting. I love having authors on. I love having journalists on because they're used to asking the questions, and it's so fun to ask them.
2: And I'm really enjoying this, interviewing the interviewer. I'm also really enjoying this. With that said, not to pivot here since we're fundraising here.
3: Let's do it.
2: You're a member of the station. What was the thing, what pushed you over? I shouldn't say push over. What convinced you, what was the thing, moment, subject, act that convinced you to become a member of supporting this station?
3: So last year when funding shifted, I stepped in a little more aggressively. And I think so much of it is we're at a time in the world where we need these stories to be told. We need information that's objective and helpful and meaningful to be shared with people. And whether it's a show like Naturally Curious or Hoot and Holler or local news, that's really important.
2: That's a good point. And you're supporting shows like Naturally Curious. Which we're very, very proud of because it's, you know, so if you're a fan of Fresh Air, by the way, please check this out because it's, you know, it's the same level of interview and they're fascinating stories. The idea is that it's someone you might not know. I mean, obviously, we know Warner.
3: Some of those people
2: some
3: you
2: of
3: know.
2: These people
3: most
2: you know,
3: of the people
2: yeah.
3: are people they wouldn't know.
2: Yeah.
3: And it's their story in their time and in their terms. And we're meeting them where they are, which almost always brings valuable content into your life. That's the goal.
2: And really, it speaks to the mission of curiosity. It's what we do here. And, you know, if you feel the same way, we humbly ask you to support it. You know, the theme for Meet in Mentally today is to look around the corner. We don't have funding anymore, so we look around the corner at what's next. But the same thing with the programming. You don't know what's coming up. Like, we don't know who you have next week for the interview. I mean, you and I know, but the listener does not know. We don't know what's going to be coming up today on All Things Considered. It's always a look around the corner, so you never know. 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
1: This is Fresh Air. Let's get back to my interview with Flea, co-founder of the Red Hot Chili Peppers. His first solo album is called Honora. Describe what you were like on stage in those early years of the Chili Peppers. And how your background in gymnastics, surfing, and other sports may have figured into what you were able to do on stage.
4: Sorry.
3: Well, now we know. Now
0: I
3: we
0: think,
3: know.
0: You know, from the jump, like this, okay. And then you're going all of us.
1: Literally jump.
0: Yeah, we wanted to be, from that point, from the first time we stepped on stage, we were intent on being the wildest band that ever existed on this planet. And we wanted to express that in the way we dressed, the way we moved, the way we spoke. We wanted to be shocking. We wanted to cut a hole in the smoggy skies of Hollywood. We wanted to be a beam of cosmic light that came out of Ornette Coleman's saxophone. We wanted to, you know, we just wanted to be wild. And so, whatever, you know, I was always a very physical person. I always played sports. I loved to dance. I love to move. I found extreme freedom in movement. And like that thing I talked about earlier, about that state of enlightenment, of getting beyond thought, I often had that from physical movement. And so that was just a big part of the whole operation, you know. And for all of us, you know, for all of us. And we love movement. We love dance. We all invented our own funny dances. Just to feel free, to feel alive, to be excited, and to, you know, we're entertainers. We wanted to do the thing.
1: So one of the things you did, and this is kind of famous, the band was dressed, I think it was all the band, that what you were dressed in was just a sock over genitals.
0: Yeah, socks on is what we called it. That was something like, you know, Hillel and Anthony and I, we would do that at home, like to be funny, you know. Someone would come. Well, I think it may have been Anthony. Like him, like walking out of his room with, you know, with just a sock, and you know, we're all laughing and hanging out, and we all did it. And I think I remember the first time we did it. We used to play this strip club.
1: Perfect place.
0: Yeah. We played this strip club on Santa Monica Boulevard called, I wish I could remember the name of it. But anyways, we played there, and I remember one time we were playing, and we went off stage and we were getting ready to do the encore. Everyone was screaming and yelling, and Anthony, I probably said, Sock Man, and we're like, oh, great idea. And so we, put on socks, stripped down, put on socks, and came out and played, and it was met warmly. And I think on that particular show, we were opening up for another band called Roy Rogers and the Whirling Butt Cherries. It was Hollywood. the early 80s, let me tell you, stuff, people were just doing weird stuff to be weird. Like, it was really embraced. There was this underground scene. And I'm, you know, I'm saying these things that some people might find repugnant, and that's cool. You know, I get it. But we grew up in Hollywood. We ran around on the streets in Hollywood. We were so used to, like, I lived in West Hollywood where it was nothing. Like, I would, when I was a kid, I would go walk down the street and I would see, you know, guys come. I'd be on my way to school and I'd see guys, gay leather guys, walking out of a gay club, you know, making out in the street, dressed in nothing but leather chaps and chains. Like that's where I grew up. That's where I'm from. And I embraced it all, you know what I mean? I've always embraced it all.
1: Did you do the socks thing at punk clubs too?
0: Yeah, yeah. Then it just became like a thing. Like, it was so fun, and then we did it all the time.
1: Did you ever get busted for it? Like, indecency?
0: Yeah, once in Green Bay, Wisconsin, we played a show. And I can't remember if we did socks or we went completely naked, but I'm pretty sure it was socks. Maybe a sock fell off. I don't know. But we played a show in this club. It was midwinter in Wisconsin, so snow everywhere, freezing. And we play the show, and then, like, we walk off stage, and there's the cops, and they're like, out to the car. You guys are arrested for indecent exposure. And it's like, okay. And we walk out, and, you know, they're kind of like, put us in single file, and we're walking to the cop car. But me and Anthony look at each other, and one of us is like, let's make a break for it. And we see this, like, the club was kind of removed, like, you know, on the outskirts of town, and we see these woods, and we just bolt. And it's a midwinter and snow, and we are wearing nothing but socks. You know, they make us walk out there in our socks in the freezing cold, and we just bolt out the middle of the night, it's like midnight, into these woods, naked, and we just run. And we get away. And we run, and we're like running for a while. We're like freezing, but we're like laughing and hysterically. You know, we just played a gig. We run away from the cops. It's like these times when you're like, oh my God, I'm so happy in this moment. Like, a few times I remember that, like, consciously in my life. Another time was like hitchhiking in the pouring rain in the UK once at like 3 a.m, all alone, and feeling, I will never be this happy again in my life. Like, look at me. I am living right now. But anyways, it felt like that. And then we run into the street. We see this car going by with these kids, like our age, who had been to the show, and they give us a ride. They take us to their house, and we hang out and have a party with these people. And, you know, those were the days.
1: Two of your bandmates, you know, Anthony Kiedis and Hillel, the guitarist, they both had really serious drug problems that caused long absences from the band, that caused a lot of distress within the band. And Hillel died of an overdose in 1988 at the age of 26. It was a real tragedy in terms of your friendship and the music. Knowing his family, because they helped you when you felt very uncomfortable at your own home. What position were you in with two essential bandmates having such serious addiction problems, who you were so close to as friends, like you were each other's family for so long? Did you feel helpless? Did you feel like there was anything you could do to save their lives and to also hold the band together?
0: It's difficult, you know. My age and my level of experience, and the fact that I did drugs too, like, it wasn't like I could, you know, occasionally I would maybe try to, like, take this sort of authoritative, self-righteous role, like, what are you guys doing drugs for? You know, and I'd go do it too. I was just never strung out. I never became an addict, but I did plenty of drugs myself. But I, mostly sadness. It was just like, the thing is, like, with the drug addiction, it was more like I might have been selfish. Like, look, I'm just not getting what I want. I'm not getting these guys to come to rehearsal. I want the band to be really good. I want to make a great album, and they're crapping out on me right now, and I'd be pissed. But I wish I would have had the knowledge and the self-awareness to have acted in a more constructive way, you know, obviously, particularly with Hillel, who died and so young, and he was a beautiful, creative human being. But I didn't know how. I remember the last time I ever laid eyes on him, we had had a rehearsal that day, and he called in sick, couldn't come. And then I went out to eat that night and saw him at the restaurant, high as a kite, completely, you know, not physically ill. I mean, maybe he was sick because he hadn't gotten dope. I don't know. But I was angry at him. You know, I saw him, and I was like, hey, you know, but I was mad. I was like, dude, we had rehearsal. You didn't show up. And so here I am, the last time I got to see someone I loved, someone who asked me to start playing bass, someone who I expressed my love for deeply, and vice versa, someone who gave me gifts of paintings that he made, and love, and poetry. He was an artist and always was there for me in that way. And the last time I see him, I was mad at him, you know, instead of like being, I love you so much, like, please don't leave me, you know. And I wish that I would have known more to be there, to help.
1: How did you survive heroin? And was seeing what happened to your father and then seeing what happened to Hillel part of how you survived? Like, wanting to not let that happen to you?
0: For sure. You know, like, Hillel
1: died. I said father, and I meant stepfather.
0: My stepdad, that's okay.
1: Yeah.
0: Yeah, but my father was an alcoholic as well, so it was that same, you know, addiction, like, you're gonna drink to be okay, you know. Different, but the same. I think for me, what stopped me from being a heroin addict, and I don't know, maybe it's just like my makeup, I don't know, but I always felt guided by things that were so beautiful to me. The sound of John Coltrane playing his saxophone, the way that Somerset Maugham's words flow off the page, these things, you know, the way that Kareem Abdul-Jabbar shot a skyhook, these things are so beautiful. And when I would do heroin, and I did it a lot, and I loved it, don't get me wrong, and I could have easily been an addict, but when I would wake up the day after doing hard drugs and I would feel my energy diminished, I would feel low, I would feel like I'm not as available for myself, I couldn't do the things that I loved. I couldn't, like, they would be diminished. And it just became clear to me that, like, look, I love these things. I don't want stuff to stop me from these things. And really, that was like, and since I was a little boy, I always felt that in different ways, like, there's this light, and it's there, and it's for me, and I can follow it, you know. And granted, you know, many times I got away from that, and I, you know, suffered for it. But I think that's how, if that makes sense.
1: Flea, it's been great talking with you. Thank you so much for coming on the show. I really appreciate it.
0: Yeah, Terry, thank you. I hope it was good for you, good for the show, and thank you for having me.
1: It's been my pleasure. My interview with Flea was recorded in April 2026, after the release of his solo album called Honora. In interviews like this, I like to find the connections between the performer's music and the experiences that help shape their sensibility. In this conversation, Flea talks about discovering jazz as a child, finding family with his bandmates, losing his friend Hillel, and learning to turn pain and fear into music. In a crowded media landscape built for clips, your support makes it possible for us to have the time for conversations that go deeper. If you find that interesting or valuable, please make a contribution today. I'm Terry Gross. Thank you. This is Fresh Air.
4: Hi there, Radio IQ meteorologist Nick Gilmore here again. Another severe thunderstorm warning to tell you all about, this time for Floyd, Carroll, and Patrick counties. That goes until 3:30 p.m. That has 60-mile-per-hour wind gusts and heavy rain associated with it. That's, again, Floyd, Carroll, and Patrick counties until 3:30. And then we also have that other severe thunderstorm warning. That is for the counties of, the city of Covington, Roanoke, Allegheny, and Bath County. And that goes until, let's see, I believe it is 3 o'clock. So just a few more moments there on that storm as well.
2: I was going to say, come on, Nick. 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
2: 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Revisiting that awesome interview with bass player Flea from the Red Hot Chili Peppers, I had forgot about the whole socks incident, you know, the cover on the Rolling Stones where they were wearing nothing but socks. We're giving away, where you can get socks from us for donating to the station. They are red, white, and blue. 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So our NPRs, and it's an Argyle pattern. It's interwoven in there, and you're helping to support the station. 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
3: That's nothing.
2: That's nothing. 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It's a pumpkin spice latte. I'm just digging my own grave here on
3: the
2: air.
3: No, but it's great. The socks are getting attention, just like Flea was getting attention back in the day.
2: Right, and in the weirdest of ways. And I'd be terrified to jump on stage unless it was a public radio sock. get that at radioiq.org or 1-800-856-8900. I'm joined here with Bruce Bryan, who is the host of Naturally Curious. You can catch his show every Sunday at 7. It's a half an hour deep dive, as Terry Gross says, a deeper dive into somebody, some sort of mover and a shaker in Virginia, and Bruce is just questioning them, and you always pull something fascinating out of it.
3: I learned so much from people, even people I already knew. I approach it with some fresh eyes and fresh ears, and I love the things that I capture, and it's so fun to go back and listen to the interviews and hear the things that they want to share.
2: Really, really. And with that said, in your other life,
3: I have a day job.
2: You're a marketer.
3: Yeah. So my company is a regional marketing agency. And every chance we get, we talk to the team here for our clients, our businesses, to market and advertise to the NPR audience. And it's such a broad audience, from Charlottesville to the Tri-Cities area, from Stanton down to Danville. And we know the profile of the listener of NPR radio is the audience that many of our clients really, really want to tap into. And so I guess I would say, if you happen to own a business right now and you haven't thought about how you can also utilize this very vibrant, large, engaged audience, there's a way to do that. 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
3: It really is. 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
2: 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In this last minute we have, not to take you back to Naturally Curious.
3: I love it. Let's do it.
2: Can we humbly get a little tease for some upcoming segments?
3: We have some of the most interesting shows that I've done yet. The one last week, if you haven't heard it yet, go to the website and listen to the Grace Mammon's interview. It was great. She's with Cardinal News. We have Seth Davis from the Lyric Theater coming up. We have Megan Lucas from the Greater Lynchburg Business Development Office. We have Dr. Carter Turner talking about, wait for it, pickleball. And Beth Macy's also coming up soon, too. Hoping Ben Klein will appear. We'll never know.
2: Well, you put out the ask for him, right?
3: We've done it.
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3: Nick Gee, thank you for having me on the show. 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
9: BBC News with Chris Barrow. Major television networks in the United States have suspended their pooled coverage of the White House in protest at Donald Trump's decision to ban three media outlets from the building. The president barred CNN, MS Now, and Politico last week, accusing them of publishing lies. They're taking legal action. Several TV networks have now paused the arrangement that allows one broadcaster to share material gathered at presidential events with other outlets. Shortly after the announcement, the White House broadcast its own feed of Mr. Trump opening a new helipad, but he was largely inaudible. Our chief North America correspondent, Gary O'Donoghue, has this assessment of the row.
10: This standoff is a significant escalation. You know, it costs quite a lot to be part of this television pool. They share it 20% each, five of them. The other ones aren't going to pick up that slack. They are standing with CNN at the moment. And as you say, Donald Trump loves television appearances. He thinks he's very good at it. He's the most available president on television we've ever had. Sometimes three or four times a day he's out there talking, taking questions. And that will, I think, you know, come home for him in some ways if they can't get to some arrangement. But at the moment, it's all heading for the courts.
9: Paramount Skydance and Warner Brothers Discovery have reached agreement with the attorneys general of 12 US states who were suing to block their merger. The settlement clears the way for the $110 billion deal, one of the biggest media mergers ever. California Attorney General Rob Bonta said the companies have guaranteed that more films will be made in Hollywood.
11: Today we know that the vast majority of the company's global production takes place abroad. With today's settlement, Paramount is required to move production back to the United States by spending, as a floor, at least $300 million more each year in domestic production, in jobs and economic activity and productions right here in this country and including, of course, in this state.
9: Shares in Paramount and Warner have risen in response to the settlement. A judge investigating the wife of Spain's Prime Minister, Pedro Sanchez, for

0: military capacity than he is to the Houthis. And so that's why he prefers a mediated and negotiated solution with the Iranians, while still insisting that he will not pay a toll to the Iranians for the passage of his ships and his oil through the Strait of Hormuz choke point. Although I think some solution is going to be found and the Iranians will end up being compensated in one way or another.
1: Did you ask the Crown Prince for his reaction about the U.S. not backing Saudi Arabia up on this?
0: No, because the text exchanges are monitored. I mean, I'm sure he and other Saudi advisors are disappointed that the Americans haven't come through on this.
1: I'm wondering if you've been able to speak to anyone else within the government who might be able to be any more candid. I'm wondering if there's a sense of betrayal in Saudi Arabia right now.
0: I think they've gotten used to the fact that President Trump is capricious and erratic, so they just think that he's sort of unreliable.
1: You mentioned that these communications with Mohammed bin Salman are monitored. Can you trust that what he is telling you is, in fact, true if there's not privacy there?
0: Clearly, you know, some of it will be, you know, for my consumption and the consumption of the U.S. government, which is doing monitoring. But I can also, I know him well enough that I can read between the lines to know when he's being sincere and when he's not being sincere. And I do think that when it comes to Yemen, he really does think that there's still the possibility of a military solution without the help of the United States.
1: Huh. I want to talk now about Saudi Arabia's main business, oil and gas. That has been a target of Houthi missiles, the infrastructure there. How much damage have the Houthis been able to inflict?
0: They did hit several refineries and some oil storage tanks, most recently the one at King Khalid Airport in Riyadh. But the major damage to the infrastructure, the oil infrastructure of Saudi Arabia, was caused by the Shia militias in Iraq. And they hit what is called the East-West pipeline. And that damage is significant. It's now being repaired, but to replace the actual pumping stations will take at least a month. The Americans have established a convoy system for protecting ships coming out of the southern passage of the Strait of Hormuz. And the Saudis are now filling up their tankers and using that passage, basically turning off whatever the equivalent of a transponder is on a ship and traveling at night. And so they have been able to actually export quite a bit of crude oil out of Hormuz by using American protection and nighttime travel.
1: You mentioned that in your communications with Crown Prince Mohammed bin Salman, he seemed bullish on the ability of Saudi Arabia and their allies in Yemen to push back the Houthis. It didn't seem like an existential threat, but you assess the risk differently. What do you think the risk is to Saudi Arabia from the Houthis?
0: The main threat to Saudi Arabia from the Houthis is they're blocking Bab al-Mandab to all shipping from Saudi Arabia and to Saudi Arabia. The Houthis can really create that kind of damage, and they can also attack the port of Yanbu and the refineries, the desalination plants. So there are serious threats that the Houthis pose. But I think the existential threat comes from the combination of the Houthis plus the Iraqi militias plus Iran. It's the three-pronged and three-direction attack on them that could really pose a serious threat to the regime itself.
1: That's Bernard Haeckel, a professor of Near Eastern Studies at Princeton University.
2: I'm Roxy Todd, and one of the things I love about reporting is I get to learn from so many of you, like biologists tracking bird migration on the Eastern Shore.
3: When the red knots come in for migration, they have flown likely thousands of miles straight. They may have flown for days.
2: And dairy farmers in Southwest Virginia.
4: My favorite part was the baby calves. 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
6: Thank you, Roxy. It is our Fall Fun Drive here on Radio IQ. I'm Craig Wright, joined in the studio once again by David Seidel. We just heard from Roxy Todd there. And we also just heard about the lucrative oil and gas business and Saudi security and all of that. You know, when things happen around the world, it affects our daily lives here in our own neighborhood and across the Commonwealth. 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Just ahead, we're going to hear about the Ebola outbreak in the Democratic Republic of Congo, and that is continuing to grow. So again, that's another story from the other side of the globe. David? But
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7: Craig, I wish I could say I have my socks on today, right now, but I don't, because they were appropriated by someone else in my household who really liked them and thought they looked too good. 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
7: Thanks to Bruce in Roanoke, who made a donation during this Monday of this fall fund drive. 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
10: This is The World. I'm Marco Werman. We have been putting a global lens this year on the 250th anniversary of the United States declaring independence from the King of England. Today, a story about the first country to recognize the 13 rebelling colonies as a new nation, Morocco. The World's Jerry Haddon reports from the city of Tangier on the mutual interests that created and sustained today America's longest-lasting diplomatic relationship.
11: On the edge of Tangier's ancient Medina, there's a stone staircase that leads you deep inside through narrow alleys and low arches. And if you know where you're headed, write to a letter dated 1789. A section of it's been painted in huge black letters on a wall. The recipient was the Sultan Mohammed Ben Abdallah, Morocco's ruler, the signee, U.S. President George Washington.
12: And he says, our nation, which is still recovering from the waste and dissolution of the long war, has not yet had time to acquire riches by agriculture or trade. But our soil is bountiful and our people industrious, and we have reason to flatter ourselves that we shall gradually become useful to our friends.
11: Morocco was the United States' first friend, at least officially, beginning in 1777 when the Sultan invited American merchants to come trade. Explaining all this to me is Jennifer Rasami Manana, a former American diplomat.
12: I think it's a lovely reminder of how far back this relationship goes. And
13: there's a real note of humility in that message.
12: Yeah, humility and warmth. It's a nice way, I think, to welcome people into the museum to discover the story of both the United States and Morocco.
11: The museum, a former U.S. mission, is called the Legation. Rasami Manana now runs it and calls it home.
12: I live upstairs with my two boys.
11: As for old George, his letter was a belated thank you to Morocco for recognizing the U.S. and, less than a decade later, for signing the Treaty of Peace and Friendship, cementing the United States' first and longest-lasting diplomatic relationship. The first question a lot of visitors here ask is, why Morocco? The short answer, mutual self-interest. At the time, Morocco, says Rasami Manana, desperately needed new friends.
12: So the Sultan was facing a lot of challenges. He had threats to his power externally from the other leaders of the North African countries. There were the Barbary pirates. He had the Mediterranean European countries kind of looking down and getting greedy as they did so. And he was dealing with drought in his own country that was making his followers rather restive.
11: As for the new United States gaining independence from the British, says Moroccan political scientist Bilal Al-Karoubi, meant losing something else, something critical that Morocco might restore. With its freedom, the United States lost the British Navy's protection on the high seas, he says. The treaty with Morocco allowed it to turn to the kingdom to safeguard its ships from potential attacks, whether by the British or by Algerian pirates. The treaty also helped Morocco integrate into the global trade network, he says, expanding its international partnerships and relationships. It could finally open up to the global economy, he says, rather than relying solely on its domestic one. The decades passed, then a century, with the treaty in place. But, says Jennifer Rasami Manana, there wasn't much happening in terms of trade or diplomacy. And then,
14: I'll see you in the morning sun, and when the night is new.
12: Welcome to the 1940s, a pivotal period in U.S.-Moroccan relations. November 7th, 1942, there are less than 100 Americans in Morocco, some missionaries, some business people. November 8th, 1942, there are 30,000 Americans, soon to become 100,000 Americans.
11: It was the start of Operation Torch, an effort to liberate Morocco from the Nazi-allied Vichy French and to gain a foothold in North Africa. The Americans were soldiers.
12: They were drinking their Coca-Cola, they were chewing their chewing gum, they were listening to their songs.
11: And within 72 hours, they had defeated the French. As the Marines were landing, President Franklin D. Roosevelt took to Moroccan radio to remind people of that old piece of parchment from 1786, the Peace and Friendship Treaty. This recording of Roosevelt speaking in French plays on a loop inside a hidden room within the mission where American spies helped plan the invasion. Roosevelt said the Americans had come to fight a common enemy and that as soon as they'd driven them out, the U.S. would leave too. And the president kept his word, but not before he hosted Morocco's subjugated king at an official dinner, a dinner that set Morocco on a course for independence from the French, says Moroccan historian Hassan Aourid.
15: The dinner empowered the king. I guess, you know, he wouldn't be the person he would become without that dinner. Absolutely. Because Americans, you know, behaved with him as the expression of, or the symbol of the Moroccan sovereignty. So it made a difference. The Moroccan king, you know, was invited. You know, le resident général was not invited. So it tells a lot.
11: The resident general being the highest French official in Morocco. France had controlled Morocco as a protectorate since 1912. Morocco gained independence in 1956 and remained a stalwart ally of the United States throughout the Cold War, in the war against terrorism, and in signing the 2020 Abraham Accords, recognizing the State of Israel. In return, President Donald Trump acknowledged Morocco's sovereignty over the disputed Western Sahara region. Today in Morocco, it seems the U.S. is more popular than ever. I love the United States, says a jewelry vendor in Tangier, and American customers are always friendly and polite. A nearby egg seller, who won't give his name, is more nuanced. He says he distinguishes between the American people and the current administration. As Muslims, we love our Christian friends and brothers and respect them and their beliefs, he says. But Mr. Trump is not doing very good things to Arab and Muslim countries. And he says, I hope he will change his strategy. This is a nod to the ongoing Israeli destruction in Gaza, which he says the U.S. is doing nothing to stop, and to the U.S. war in Iran. Still, if mutual self-interest is the name of the game here, says an 82-year-old retired street vendor named Mohammed, then Morocco-U.S. relations are still in good shape. We have very good ties with the United States, and they have very good ties with us, he says, which explains all of our bilateral cooperation, including investments. The United States invests a lot in Morocco, he says, and it helps us economically and in other domains like stability. When asked about President Trump, Mohammed says he's very good with us, and that's what matters most for us Moroccans. Mohammed happens to be walking through an old Tangier neighborhood called Ibiza, named after the Spanish island. It's a reminder of earlier times of subjugation here by Spain and, of course, France, and the role the United States played in bringing that to an end. For The World, I'm Thierry Haddon, Tangier, Morocco.
8: 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Thanks so much for being with us. My name is Craig Wright. It is our 2026 Fall Fun Drive. What is it? 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And
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1: This is The World. I'm Carolyn Beeler. Today, government officials from Greenland and Denmark are arriving in New York. They are expected tomorrow to sign a deal that could end months of tensions with the U.S. President Donald Trump announced the agreement Friday on social media, saying it would give the U.S., quote, permanent control over security and all other needs. While the exact details have yet to be revealed, comments from Denmark's prime minister to the country's national broadcaster were a lot more measured yesterday.
16: After many months,
1: here she's basically saying, after months of negotiations, we are getting closer to a good agreement. To learn more, we turn to The World's Josh Coe. He is based in the Danish city of Aarhus. Josh, what do we know about this deal?
17: Well, the text of the agreement has not been made public. It just seems that overall the leaders of Denmark and Greenland are quite upbeat about things in this deal, though we haven't seen it. Some unnamed sources within the State Department have said that there are going to potentially be new mechanisms, for example, for more screening that the U.S. can do of foreign investors, say from China or Russia, adversaries of both the U.S. and Denmark. But it might also allow for more military access from the U.S. I talked earlier today with Ulrik Premgel. He's an Arctic security analyst and senior researcher at the Danish Institute for International Studies in Copenhagen. And as he was telling me, the U.S. already has a lot of control over Greenland's security, and it goes back 70 years.
18: Denmark agrees with the U.S. that it's pretty important for not just U.S. security, but also for European security, that the United States is able to defend itself against nukes coming in from Russia. So in that sense, the U.S. is in control of military security in, over, and around Greenland. It just has to ask nicely under the current agreement, and Denmark and Greenland will say yes.
17: And as Gail told me, the things that will cause Denmark and Greenland to leave the negotiating table are red lines like U.S. control over Greenland's self-determination or some sort of veto powers over domestic politics on the island.
1: Yeah, I was in Greenland about a year ago, and people were very clear that they did not want to be, you know, taken over by the U.S. or anything like that. like that. So I can see why your expert would say that was a red line. What has the reaction been there in Greenland to this deal?
17: One person I spoke to, Nyanguak Hegelund, she's an Inuit rights activist in Greenland. She said, you know, there is a lot of uncertainty about what's in the agreement, but she sees it more as kind of placating Donald Trump at this moment.
19: When I'm reading the Danish and Greenlandic statements and comparing them to Donald Trump's statements, it sounds like two completely different agreements, but it could also just be Trump being bombastic about his statements. And we know that the midterms are coming up, so he needs to get people to have the impression that he acquired Greenland.
17: And so she was telling me, you know, in a sense, there's a bit of calm right now. People feel like this might be the end of many months of tensions. You have to remember that last I spoke to her back in January, she, like many people in Greenland, were stocking up on emergency supplies in case the U.S. was going to invade. Donald Trump at the time was saying that he wouldn't rule out military operations to take the island.
19: It has not been as intense as it was in January. And I also think a deal between the U.S., Greenland and Denmark would bring some reassurance that we're not talking about a military invasion of Greenland. So I also think that will put a lot of people's mind to rest here in Greenland.
1: Huh, so something of a sigh of relief, it sounds like, for at least some people in Greenland. What about in Denmark? What's the reaction been so far there?
17: Well, a lot like in Greenland, this is just something that people are reading about a lot. You know, it might be an occasional headline in the U.S., but in Denmark now, you walk around town and you're not only seeing Danish flags, but you're also seeing Greenlandic flags. There's also these kind of semi or like pseudo MAGA hats that you see in some shop windows, kind of a jab at Donald Trump saying that Nuke doesn't really want you. There are little red hats, just like the MAGA hats you'd see in the U.S. And it's something that everybody is talking about and reading about. I spoke to Christian Håkansson Pedersen. He's a 25-year-old nursing student in Aarhus. And when I spoke to him, I had interrupted him listening to a podcast about this deal between Greenland and the U.S.
20: It's weird. It's like so obscure.
17: You have absurd.
20: Absurd, yeah, yeah. That you actually have to be like afraid from your closest ally.
1: And are people there actually afraid of the United States?
17: Since January, people have been concerned that the U.S. is not necessarily the friend anymore that it once was. And just to maybe give you a sense of that, the Danish national broadcaster, they did a poll recently. About 60% of Danes viewed the U.S. as an adversary in that poll.
1: Wow.
17: Less than a fifth of people here still saw the U.S. as an ally. And we are NATO allies. So, I mean, this was a real change in Denmark that doesn't feel like it's going away. Pedersen, when I spoke to him, he also mentioned that he has friends who were conscripted who are now being deployed to Greenland as Denmark is expanding its military presence there.
20: I think this thing going on right now, this tension will last for a very long time. And I feel sorry for the Americans because this is going to be like hard to recover from for the next couple of presidents, and a lot of diplomatic work needs to be done for them to fix this, yeah. I'm afraid.
17: And despite all the handshakes and smiles we might see in New York tomorrow, as security analyst Gell was telling me, this whole Greenland debacle has really been a wake-up call here in Denmark and the rest of Europe. So in terms of policy, there's also a look to become even more independent from the U.S. on security.
1: That's the world's Josh Koh speaking to us from the Danish city of Aarhus on a potential U.S.-Denmark deal over Greenland.

0: The feline family tree has a new branch that involves the tiger cat, a diminutive wildcat found across South America.
1: Biologists used to think that there is just one type of tiger cat. Now they see tiger cats as the branch that bears a group of similar-looking but distinct species. Using genetic testing, biologists have now established that one recently found in Bolivia is, in fact, a cat of its own stripe.
2: This shows how much we still need to understand of biodiversity on our planet.
0: Eduardo Azric is a biologist who co-authored a paper on the new species called a Tilcayo. It also happens to be the first new cat to be named in over a century. Azric says finding it among so many other known cats was a surprise.
2: There are many unknown species in the world, and that even in cats, a group that's charismatic and iconic and, you know, loved by the public, there are still new species to be discovered.
1: The finding confirms that tiger cats are one of the most diverse feline groups in the world, and it also provides some insights into how they evolved.
2: Their ancestor entered South America about 4 million years ago, and then it diversified in South America and Central America. So we're now understanding how they split apart and the timing of their splitting.
0: As for what they look like, picture a very small house cat with extra big eyes dressed up in a leopard costume. In Azric's highly scientific opinion, they are cute.
2: It's really tiny. It's one of the smallest we've seen. It has brownish, yellowish-brown background coloration, and it has those spots like a leopard or like a jaguar. So it's that kind of rosette marking. Yeah, it's an adorable cat. I'm very fond of it.
0: If you Google the Tilcayo, you'll find that, like many of its relatives, it is a natural in front of the camera.
1: So far, researchers have found two examples of the new species, one of which is in captivity. I know what some of you are thinking. That'd make a great house tabby. Buyer beware. They may look cute as a button, but Tilcayos appear to be quite ferocious. Since May, the Ebola outbreak in the Democratic Republic of Congo has claimed more than 3,500 lives. It's the DRC's largest outbreak ever recorded and appears to be entering a new phase. While the number of cases has leveled off in the original epicenter of Ituri province, infections are now surging in different regions where there's even less healthcare infrastructure. This comes as a new clinical trial gets underway for a vaccine for frontline healthcare workers. John Johnson is the Vaccine and Epidemic Response Advisor for Doctors Without Borders, which is helping to manage that clinical trial. He joined us today from Paris and explained how the outbreak is starting to shift locations.
3: What we're seeing in terms of trends is the movement from Ituri, which is a province in the northeast of the country, to a province just south of Ituri called North Kivu, where there's several big cities. Beni and Butembo are the two big ones that were affected in the last Ebola outbreak, and that's where we're seeing most of the new cases in the last couple of weeks, actually.
1: And what is the medical infrastructure like in North Kivu? I mean, are the basics there?
3: So Congo has had more Ebola outbreaks than any other country. So they have a lot of experience in responding to Ebola outbreaks. But the health infrastructure itself is not that well developed. They have pretty good surveillance systems, but they don't have the infrastructure, the materials, the supplies that you would need really to respond. So, you know, there's a baseline that's not there. So that's one of the big challenges. And then one of the bigger challenges that everybody's seeing is just having enough human resources to respond to this outbreak. Like I said, it's in so many different places. You need, you know, teams that are trained to work on the Ebola outbreak. And then at the same time, you need teams to continue working in regular healthcare. So you can't take everybody out of the hospital and out of the health centers to work on the Ebola outbreak. They still need to continue, you know, doing healthcare for everything else.
1: Mm-hmm. So, John, what concerns you and MSF the most about this geographic shift in the DRC with the Ebola virus?
3: I think probably the most concerning thing is the high mortality rate that you see in the North Kivu province compared to the other provinces. So it's got a mortality rate of around 60%, where in Ituri it was around 45%. 46%. And so that 60%, one is showing the fact that people aren't getting the care they need early enough. And the other big concern is we're seeing a lot of community deaths. So people that aren't coming in to Ebola treatment centers, but they're dying in the community with Ebola. And some of that's not being reported. So we're kind of seeing the tip of the iceberg of what's actually happening.
1: So there's an experimental vaccine that is being trialed right now for healthcare workers on the front line. What's happening with that?
3: So this is it's actually a licensed Ebola vaccine, but it's licensed for a different species of Ebola. So Ebola Zaire is the species that this vaccine works on. It's the species of Ebola that caused the big West African outbreak in 2014 to 2016. The species of Ebola that is causing the current outbreak is Bundibugyo Ebola. So we have a vaccine that works very well for Ebola Zaire. And we're going to try using this vaccine for Ebola Bundibugyo. The big question is, will it have a good effect? We have some evidence, not much, but we have some evidence in that there is some sort of cross-protection provided by what's called the Ervebo vaccine. It's the vaccine that we're using. But we don't know what level, and we don't know if it works like that in reality, because it's hard to test these things outside of an outbreak.
1: So MSF has been closely involved in the deployment of this trial vaccine. What has been the reception from healthcare workers getting the jab, understanding that they're essentially being studied during an outbreak?
3: Well, it's a difficult fact of Ebola and responding to Ebola, but we have to do research during the outbreak, and research is part of the response. So far, the response of healthcare workers has been very positive. In the meantime, before there are other vaccines or countermeasures available, and this vaccine is potentially something that can protect them, they're very open to it, especially since healthcare workers in Congo are also at risk of coming into contact with Ebola Zaire in the future. There's been probably about 15 different Ebola Zaire outbreaks in the DRC. So it's not something that they seem to be reticent at all. They seem to be happy to have something as an option.
1: What gaps are you and MSF still seeing in the response in North Kivu that would be like one thing that would be an easy win to put down the geographic spread?
3: There is no easy win. And I think that's the challenge with Ebola, is that everything we do, case management, community engagement, safe and dignified burials, contact tracing and follow-up, all of these things are extremely time-consuming and energy-consuming. And I think the biggest gap is really having a better understanding of the cases and how they're spreading. The way we typically deal with Ebola cases is we find out who they've been in contact with, and we follow those people in case they start developing symptoms. Mm. The problem is that activity of contact tracing and contact follow-up is not currently being well implemented.
1: So big picture, John, I mean, given this geographic spread to North Kivu, I mean, do you see any end in sight for this outbreak?
3: At this point, no. The outbreak's really not under control. It's a depressing thing to say that way, but it's really the truth. There's still an increase in cases in new geographic areas. There's still spread. And if you compare this to previous outbreaks, such as the last big outbreak in the DRC or the big West African outbreak in 2014 to 2016, this is much, much bigger and faster than either of those outbreaks at this stage of the outbreak. We're only, about 4 months in right now. And we've had far more cases than they had in West Africa. I think about six times as many in the same time period. And if you compare it to the last and the biggest Ebola outbreak in the DRC, we're close to double the number of cases in that outbreak, which lasted 2 years.
1: That was John Johnson. He's the Vaccine and Epidemic Response Advisor for Doctors Without Borders. He joined us today from Paris. 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
5: 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We bring you the news, and we also bring you breaking weather information, which I'm going to do right now before we get to our next pitch here. We do have a severe thunderstorm warning, which is in effect for about the next 30 minutes until 4:15. This is in effect in Virginia for the counties of Henry and Franklin, as well as the city of Martinsville in North Carolina. It is also affecting Stokes and Surrey County. This weather system contains heavy rains and strong winds with wind gusts up to 60 miles per hour and some possible hail. Again, that is a severe thunderstorm warning in effect for Henry, Franklin counties and the city of Martinsville in Virginia and Stokes and Surrey County in North Carolina. It is our fall fun drive, and we're asking you to make a contribution to Radio IQ, whether you tune in for the news. And some folks do count us for that weather when we can drop it in and you don't miss important things like that. But take the time right now to give us a call. I'm Craig Wright, joined in studio once again by Radio IQ News Director David Seidel.
6: It's kind of that the mesh of the world here, both locally close to home. 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
7: 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And from the Endoscopy Center of Southwest Virginia, celebrating 21 years of service, a recent study from the American College of Gastroenterology shows a significant increase in colorectal cancer in those under 50. More at colonoscopyroanoke.com.
0: This is The World. I'm Carolyn Beeler. The French film The Marching Band is now in U.S. theaters. It has been described as a feel-good movie, a crowd-pleaser, and a bromance that moves between comedy and drama. It is all of that. It also pokes holes in the myth of the American dream and the belief that anyone can succeed if they just work hard enough. The World's Adeline Sear has the story.
8: The film opens during the rehearsal of a French orchestra with a world-renowned conductor.
9: Denis.
8: His name is Thibaut Desormeaux, played by actor Benjamin Laverne.
9: Large, profond, triomphal.
8: It seems to be going well, but Thibaut looks increasingly exhausted. Minutes later, he collapses from his podium. And musicians rush to his help. Thibaut learns that he has leukemia. He urgently needs a bone marrow transplant. After DNA testing, he finds that the person he's known for 37 years as his sister, he's not genetically related to him. So in the midst of his health crisis, he also learns that he was adopted as a baby and that his parents only adopted one of two boys. His biological brother, Jimmy Lecoq, played by Pierre Lotin, lives in northern France and works in the school cafeteria.
10: Merci.
8: As Thibault seeks an urgent match for his cure, he pays an impromptu and awkward visit to Jimmy to drop his bombshell revelations.
10: Bonjour.
11: Bonjour.
10: Alors, je vous explique. Je m'appelle Thibault Desormeaux et il y a 15 jours, j'ai appris que j'avais une leucémie. Oui.
8: Thibault unpacks it all. The leukemia diagnosis, the need for a compatible donor, the sister who's not a match, the adoption, and that he found out he has a biological brother.
10: Et en fait, ce frère, c'est vous.
8: And that brother is you, says Thibault.
10: Oui, mais qu'est-ce qui veut dire que c'est moi?
8: Jimmy doesn't buy it at first. He says he has no brother.
10: Parce que moi, j'ai pas de frère, hein. Tu comprends ça?
8: The story does not center on Thibault's illness, but on the nascent relationship between two men from radically different social classes. Thibault was raised in an upper-class family, studied music in a conservatory, and became a renowned conductor. Jimmy was adopted by a woman of modest means in the small working-class town where both boys were born. He, too, has a passion for music, but he has a low-paying job and plays trombone in the marching band.

0: PRX.
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5: Is there a role for AI in air traffic control to help make the skies safer? 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And how accurate are the Defense Department's accounting of U.S. troops who have died over the course of the war with Iran? 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
7: Live from NPR News, I'm Lakshmi Singh. An equipment outage is causing severe disruptions to air traffic at major airports in the northeastern U.S. Hundreds of flights are canceled or delayed at airports around New York City and Philadelphia. The Federal Aviation Administration said the problems began with a blown circuit at its traffic control facility in Philadelphia, which also handles traffic at Newark International Airport. President Trump is set to address the UN General Assembly in New York City tomorrow morning. He traveled up today to meet with New York City Mayor Zohran Mamdani. It'll be their third face-to-face since Mamdani's election last year. This time, the president visits the mayor's home. Meanwhile, world leaders gather for the UN meeting, and the U.S. war with Iran overshadows that gathering. Qatar's energy minister says the Strait of Hormuz is never going to be obsolete. NPR's Zeya Batraoui reports his remarks stand in contrast with what the U.S. Treasury Secretary has said.
8: Saad Al-Kaabi says there are imports and exports that need the Strait of Hormuz, countering Treasury Secretary Scott Bessent's comments that the waterway will become, quote, worthless as more energy pipelines are built. Here's Al-Kaabi speaking at the Qatar Economic Forum in New York.
9: I think this is completely wrong. Have you
10: told the United States this?
9: No, I'm telling the United States today. Nobody has asked me whether it's going to be obsolete or not. But I think if you look at what the trade that we have through that Hormuz trades, it cannot be obsolete.
8: He also says it will take 3 years to repair Qatar energy facilities hit by Iran in March during the U.S. war. Aya Boutraoui, NPR News, Dubai.
7: A court hearing will be held Wednesday afternoon on a motion to lift the Trump administration's ban on several media organizations' White House access. CNN, MS Now, and Politico had sued on First Amendment grounds. Trump argues he was right to ban them because their negative coverage of him has been unfair, he says. In the fallout, the media organizations that pool their resources to cover the president and White House events said the pool would not cover the White House today. NPR's David Folkenflik reports.
11: The other networks have said, essentially, we're not going to step up and fill the gap if you're tossing out CNN. A strike against one of us is a strike against all of us. And notably, Fox News fully embracing that. Its White House reporter or Chief White House reporter, Jackie Heinrich, is the head of the White House Correspondents Association.
7: NPR's David Folkenflik reporting. Paramount's owners have made a series of concessions to a coalition of 12 Democratic state attorneys general to resolve a lawsuit that endangered the media company's $111 billion takeover bid of its larger Hollywood rival, Warner Brothers Discovery. That according to a person with knowledge of the arrangement. This is NPR News.
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0: any controllers to work mandatory overtime.
1: So given all of that, what is the best way to think about how much of an impact this new software could make?
0: It's going to start small. It is only in place at 3 airports that serve the Washington, D.C. area, at least initially. You know, the airlines are very bullish in the long run, and they're very happy to see the FAA finally moving to modernize the air traffic control system. But ultimately, this is still unproven technology, and it may be a while before it is making a big impact.
1: That is NPR's Joel Rose. Thank you so much.
0: You're welcome.
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3: In 2021, the Chicago suburb of Evanston, Illinois, approved $25,000 payments for many of its Black residents, becoming the first city in the nation to pay cash reparations for historic discrimination. Since then, other cities and states have taken steps to follow suit, but President Trump has begun attacking the idea, like in a recent speech at the Republican midterm convention.
4: They want to steal your money for reparations. They want to basically punish you for crimes that you never committed that happened hundreds of years ago.
3: His administration is now trying to kill the program in Evanston to stop these efforts from taking hold elsewhere. NPR's Adrian Florido reports from Evanston.
5: When Ali Zemsef was growing up in Evanston in the 60s, there was just one part of town open to Black people, the Fifth Ward on the west side. She remembers her mom trying to rent outside that area in white neighborhoods and being rejected. Because she was Black, her mom would tell her.
6: She would tell me about stuff like that because it really hurt her, especially when she found out that, you know, another counterpart, her white counterpart, had no problem renting on that side of town.
5: Her mother never bought a house, but decades later, in the 90s, Zemsef did. Her mom was thrilled.
6: And she came over, and then she invited a couple of friends over. My daughter's buying a house. My daughter's buying a house. So I had to give everybody the tour of our new house, and it was kind of touching, so she was very proud.
5: It gave Zemsef the financial security her mother never had. A couple of years ago, 3 decades after buying the house, she was able to fix some things up after the city gave her $25,000 as part of its first-in-the-nation reparations program. It's meant to compensate Black people for wealth lost because of housing discrimination before 1969. People who lived in Evanston before then, or their children or grandchildren, qualified. Zemsef used the money to remodel her kitchen.
6: Well, we got this new built-in oven, which replaced the original that had been here since 1961. Quartz counters, new floor.
5: Being able to invest in her house was great, she says, but the payment also felt like an important acknowledgement of what her mom went through.
6: It was like they were trying to make amends for stuff that had happened to Black people in Evanston during that time period.
5: So far, Evanston's given out more than $7 million in reparations to about 300 Black residents paid through the city's tax on cannabis sales. Polling shows most Evanstonians, white and Black, support it. But now, the Trump administration's trying to kill the program. Harmeet Dhillon runs the Justice Department's Civil Rights Division.
7: If we start doing this, this is going to be a slippery slope of haves and have-nots.
5: She posted this clip of herself on a talk radio show in June after announcing the DOJ would join a lawsuit that Judicial Watch, a conservative group, filed against Evanston. In court papers and in this appearance, Dhillon said the city's reparations program is discriminatory because only Black people qualify.
7: There are plenty of people in America who've overcome oppression, discrimination. I mean, veterans are discriminated against. Poor people in the Ozarks are discriminated against. I'm like, we can go on and on. So I think this is un-American and we're going to put a stop to it.
5: Evanston is defending its reparations payments. This is Mayor Daniel Biss.
8: This is a program that is trying to undo the consequences of racial discrimination.
5: A city report documented how in the early to mid-1900s, Evanston demolished Black people's houses and adopted zoning rules that kept Black people out of white neighborhoods.
8: Deliberate decisions were made that sent property values of property owned by white folks up and property values of property owned by Black folks down. And that created a wealth gap that is felt today.
5: Michael Bekesha, the Judicial Watch lawyer who filed the suit against Evanston, argues that is too broad of a justification for the payments.
9: There is no requirement that somebody proves that they were discriminated against or one of their relatives was discriminated against. It's simply that you lived in Evanston for a certain time period and what the color of your skin is.
5: Supreme Court precedent generally requires race-based government programs to remedy specific past discrimination. Bekesha believes Evanston will fail that requirement. But it's why Evanston and other cities pursuing reparations programs are taking pains to document and acknowledge discriminatory policies in their past. Alvin Tillery teaches race and politics at Northwestern University and says there's a lot at stake in this fight.
10: What's happening in Evanston is the most important civil rights story today that no one's heard of.
5: If courts rule against Evanston, he says, it could gut the very premise behind reparations.
10: To believe that white people have to get all of the same benefits of people of color when you're trying to fix the harms that white people did to people of color, either actively or in the past, it's just an abomination.
5: Robin Rue Simmons came up with the idea for Evanston's program when she was on the city council in 2019. She got it passed and now helps administer it. She also advises efforts in other cities and has urged them to press on despite the Trump administration's challenge.
11: I believe that we're looking to be made an example of, to discourage those from doing more work. But no, it has not stopped the movement. It's emboldened us. It has organized us. It has strengthened us to pay more attention.
5: Evanston is not slowing down, she says, and plans to hand out millions more.
12: So we're still working on this entryway.
5: Kimberly Holmes Ross takes me down to her basement where her young adult son is living.
12: I'm not sure what we're walking into. Let's all say a collective prayer and we'll freeze.
5: He's using his reparations money to remodel his mom's basement into an apartment for himself.
12: There's definitely new flooring. This is gonna be a kitchen area right here.
5: Holmes Ross has deep roots in Evanston. Her grandparents moved here from Tennessee. Her parents bought a house in the early 60s in the Fifth Ward, the segregated black neighborhood. Today, the neighborhood is gentrifying. Evanston's black population is shrinking. But her sons want to stay. The reparations money is making that possible.
12: My oldest son is at my parents' house, fixing it up and living there with reparation dollars. My younger son is here, fixing this up and living in it with reparation dollars. It's providing space, it's providing family, and it's providing opportunity to fix both homes.
5: It's an opportunity she hopes more longstanding Black Evanston families will get. Adrian Florido, NPR News, Evanston, Illinois.
13: 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Thanks so much for being with us here on this new Member Monday. Just had Rose Friedman, who shaped NPR's arts and culture coverage over the past 15 years, died on September 17th at the age of 38. A look at her life and contributions coming up from NPR. That is just ahead. But right now, as I said, it is our fall fun drive. I'm Craig Wright, joined by David Seidel.
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13: Absolutely. 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
3: And I'm Juana Summers. Beloved NPR colleague and friend Rose Friedman has died. As an editor and reporter, she played a key part in shaping NPR's arts and culture coverage. For more than a decade, she worked on a variety of pieces about new books, author interviews, even the culinary adventure of cooking chicken in a pig's bladder. Rose died Thursday at home in New York City of cancer. She was 38 years old. Elizabeth Blair has this appreciation.
15: Rose Friedman was many things, a books person, a major foodie, a union shop steward. She was in her early 20s when she got a job as an editorial assistant for NPR Books. Pretty soon, she knew the publishing industry inside out and seemed to have read everything.
16: She was voracious.
15: One of the people she worked with on reviews and features was novelist Meg Wolitzer.
16: I thought of Rose as this expert almost immediately in terms of her taste and knowledge in and about books. And I feel that it was something that she'd had her whole reading life.
15: Beginning in 2013, Rose and a small team spent weeks putting together NPR's annual Books Concierge, an app that would go on to be called Books We Love. Rose and a few others would whittle down hundreds of books nominated by NPR staff and critics into a kind of robust reading guide. Here's Rose explaining how the app works to NPR's David Folkenflik in 2021.
17: So I clicked on eye-opening reads, and then I added nonfiction. And then just for fun, I hit Tales from Around the World, and it gave me a list of about 15 books.
18: Any I might like?
17: So the one I thought you'd get a kick out of is called A Most Remarkable Creature, The Hidden Life and Epic Journey of the World's Smartest Birds of Prey.
15: Even as a young staffer in the newsroom, Rose was like an old school journalist, endlessly curious, but highly skeptical. She strived for clarity, context, and emotion, also humor. Rose Friedman loved talking about food. In 2020, she interviewed Chef Bill Buford.
17: I swung by his building and he handed over some ingredients he said I'd need, including the chicken, some wine, and what looked like a deflated football loosely wrapped in plastic. He wouldn't tell me where he got it, and it smelled... well, it smelled. But it was part of Buford's plan.
19: You prepare your bird in the normal way you would for roasting.
15: Rose Friedman grew up in Newton, Massachusetts. She studied labor history at McAllister College in St. Paul, Minnesota. Rose brought her passion for labor issues to NPR, acting as a shop steward for SAG-AFTRA, the union that represents the company's editorial workers. She was especially proud of her work convincing NPR to increase its paid parental leave policy. Rose Friedman is survived by her partner, Andrew Anastasi, and their two daughters, her parents, Carolyn and Jerry Friedman, her sisters, Sophie and Nina, and numerous admiring friends and colleagues. Elizabeth Blair, NPR News.
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13: 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We do have some updated weather information. We lost one severe thunderstorm advisory, but we picked up another one. This one in effect until 5:15. affecting the counties in Virginia, Henry, Franklin, Patrick, Pennsylvania, and Rockingham, as well as the city of Martinsville. This also goes over the border into North Carolina, into Stokes County. This weather system does contain heavy rain, strong winds with wind gusts up to 60 miles per hour, as well as some possible hail. Once again, that is a severe thunderstorm warning in effect until 5:15 for Henry, Patrick, Franklin, Pennsylvania, Rockingham counties, the city of Martinsville, and also in North Carolina, the county of Stokes. I'm Craig Wright, joined in studio here on this new Member Monday by Radio IQ News Director David Seidel.
14: That's right. And like Hannah was saying there just a moment ago, you learn something new every day on Radio IQ. Might be you learn something about our counties in Virginia and North Carolina and that Rockingham County in North Carolina there along the border and Stokes County. So all little parts of your world. And one of the things that I really like about these fund drives is when people make a donation, they check a little box that says, I would like to leave some comments. And yes, you can read them on the air and we thank you. 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
13: You'd mentioned something just a little earlier about the fact that we recognize that it does take time sometimes for Radio IQ listeners before they become contributors. 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But you're driving along or you're listening in your car or on your streaming device or whatever it happens to be, and all of a sudden the light bulb goes on. It's like, I listen a lot. Mm-hmm. I listen a lot. I get a lot out of it. Maybe there's one particular story. One of the things that is so beautiful about the stories that you hear on NPR is they can really touch you and go right into your soul and bring out your emotion. And it's because of the depth of the reporting and all of the attention to the details. And you'll be listening to it and all of a sudden like that moved me. That did something to me. I get something out of this when I listen to Radio IQ. Gosh darn it, it's time for me to become a contributor. And it's that one moment that pushes you over, and then once you become a contributor, it's like, I wish I'd have thought about this, or maybe it's, there's no problem with it taking a bit of time. But once you've done it, it's like, yeah, this is what it's all about, and keeping Radio IQ strong, and it's high time for me to make that contribution.
14: You do feel good about it.
13: Absolutely.
14: Being a member of this public media project, this service that is free and available to everyone out there, all the folks listening, whether it's streaming or over the air, it is. There's no subscription fee. 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It's there. It's available, and the people that connect with it, that find that meaning in it, are the ones who support it and make it available to other folks out there to find and support as well.
13: Right. 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
14: Jeff and Celie in Charlottesville became new members to Radio IQ today. 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
21: Live from NPR News in Culver City, California, I'm Dwayne Brown. President Trump is set to meet with New York Mayor Zohra Mamdani at his official residence today, just ahead of tomorrow's address to the UN General Assembly. The political foes have kept a surprisingly cordial relationship, as we hear from Steve Kastenbaum.
22: Trump and Mamdani found common ground during Mamdani's first two visits to Washington. In February, they discussed the need to build more housing in New York. The city is seeking $21 billion in federal grants for a proposed residential development. On Saturday, the mayor was asked about their relationship.
23: When it comes to the president, we continue to have a conversation about how best to deliver for this city.
22: Today's conversation comes as President Trump continues to tie Democrats to socialism in his attacks ahead of the midterm elections. Mamdani, a Democratic socialist, recently joined other mayors and governors in suing the White House over a new green card policy. For NPR News, I'm Steve Kastenbaum in New York.
21: Meanwhile, the acting leader of Venezuela has arrived for the UN General Assembly and also plans to meet with President Trump. But the appearance by the unelected leader is already generating controversy back home, as Catherine Osborne reports.
24: It's been 9.5 months since the U.S. military seized then-Venezuelan President Nicolas Maduro and imprisoned him in New York to face drug charges. Maduro's vice president, Delcy Rodriguez, became the country's acting leader. Polls show most Venezuelans want new elections. But the Trump administration, which is now partnering with Rodriguez to revitalize Venezuela's oil industry, says the country is not ready for a vote. Rodriguez's meeting this week with Trump is a further step towards Washington endorsing her legitimacy. For NPR News, I'm Catherine Osborne in Rio de Janeiro.
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13: Radio IQ News, I'm Craig Wright. A Roanoke nonprofit that's been serving unhoused people for 55 years is moving to a new location. In doing so, Roanoke Area Ministries is reinventing how it addresses homelessness. Mason Adams has more.
25: Roanoke Area Ministries was founded in 1971, and for the last 40 years, it's been feeding and clothing unhoused people from a former church on Campbell Avenue, known as the Ram House. Executive Director Melissa Woodson says things got worse during the COVID pandemic. Older people arrived in larger numbers with bigger needs, and the Ram House could only do so much.
26: We fed people meals. We gave them hygiene products. They bathed out of sinks. We gave them clothing, and we gave them referral sources to go across town to here and across town to there. I'm not saying what we did wasn't meaningful, but this is a huge step up.
25: And by this, Woodson means Ram's new 12,000-square-foot facility on Elm Avenue. Not only is there a day shelter, but a larger kitchen and clothing closet, showers, laundry facilities, places to receive employment assistance and treatment through partners like Brightview and Carilion Clinic for medical issues, substance use disorder, and more. Woodson says the point is to consolidate all these services in one location.
26: Homelessness in itself is a full-time job. Just to get from place to place to get basics. Our goal is to make it easier for people so homelessness isn't a full-time job and they can go the next step to being healed and to being able to get housed.
25: The Ram House will hold a ribbon-cutting ceremony on Friday. In Roanoke, I'm Mason Adams.
13: The Freedom of Information Act gives any person the right to request and access government records, but some people are using FOIA for another reason. Phishing.
0: It turns out something that falls under the umbrella of public data is the schedule for when the Virginia Department of Wildlife Resources stalks trout into bodies of water around the state.
13: Cardinal News reporter Andrew Curley wrote about how fishermen are using FOIA. His conversation with Fred Eccles is on the way in just 9 minutes, part of All Things Considered for your Tuesday, for your Monday afternoon on listener-supported public radio, Radio IQ. 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
1: 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I'm Scott Detrow.
3: And I'm Juana Summers. How many U.S. troops have died in the ongoing Iran war? What should be a cut-and-dry answer has come into question after reporting from the Washington Post revealed the number of fallen service members could be higher than the Pentagon has previously released. To discuss further, we bring in one of the reporters who broke the story for the Washington Post, Pentagon correspondent Tara Kopp. Hi there.
4: Hi.
3: So let's just start with the numbers here. I mean, the Pentagon's public database states that 14 U.S. military casualties occurred, but your sources, they suggest that's too low. NPR has not independently confirmed this, but tell us what you're hearing.
4: Sure. So those numbers are in the Defense Casualty Analysis System, DCAS, and this system, it's actually the number's 18, and the whole reason that you said 14 is because there was an effort made by the administration this summer to splice up the numbers in a way so that it looked like epic fury, only 14 service members were killed in hostile action in that conflict, because then Trump declared that their epic fury was over and that there was a peace agreement potentially, and then hostilities resumed. And we had three service members killed in Jordan, and then we had another killed in Iraq by a detonation of an Iranian drone. So there's your 18.
3: Okay.
4: There are additional service members who have died in the theater during this conflict, based on sources we have spoken to that are not reflected in the system. There's some discrepancy as to whether that number is 22 or 23. The Pentagon has pushed back very hard on this. But I think that there are a number of lawmakers at this point who have called for a deeper look into the numbers and why they're not 22 on the board.
3: Right. And I just want to talk about that pushback for a moment. Defense Secretary Pete Hegseth on Saturday, in response to a question from One America News, said the Pentagon, quote, never would and never could hide a combat death. NPR spoke to a Defense Department official who also took issue, saying that the deaths are all there in the database. What do you make of that?
4: So his choice of words, combat death, there are a number of different ways that service members can die in theater in a conflict. And if they are only going to reflect those killed in action, that does not tell the whole story.
3: I mean, of course, these casualties, they weigh the most heavily with the families of those deceased service members who, along with acknowledgement of their sacrifice, they have the right to survivor's benefits. Do we have a sense as to whether this will affect those benefits?
4: So how a death is reported and recorded has everything to do with what sort of benefits the family gets. The military typically does a line of duty investigation, which determines what happened to lead to the death, whether the service member was performing their duties at the time, whether it was combat related. All of those things have to be sorted out before the family, knows what type of lifetime benefits they might be getting because of the service member sacrifice.
3: I want to end with a question about the Defense Department more broadly, specifically the fact that at this point, the Pentagon, it doesn't regularly brief the press or the public as it used to. NPR and many other media outlets have reported about the lack of information flowing to people on the inside, even to Navy families who were evacuated from the Middle East shortly after this war started. And it raises a lot of questions. What don't we know about this war that we would have understood previously, and why does it matter?
4: So much of this war is happening in the dark. You have a Pentagon correspondent, you know, the Pentagon Press Corps, most of us have covered conflict, whether it was in Iraq or Afghanistan. Most of us have traveled with the troops, mm-hmm. where you could see firsthand, where you could have access and be able to provide context and reason. None of that is happening now. There's not briefings. You saw the Pentagon roll out the cost of the war may be above $44 billion now, not including a lot of long-term costs like rebuilding bases. And all of this is being dripped out without context because the Pentagon refuses to answer questions.
6: Mm. Washington Post Pentagon correspondent Tara Kopp, thank you.
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13: For Radio IQ News, I'm Craig Wright. The Freedom of Information Act was conceived to help the public get a clearer view of what government officials are doing and saying. Over the years, people have found it can have other benefits as well. Reporter Andrew Curley wrote about one of those for Cardinal News, and he spoke about it with Fred Eccles.
5: Andrew, FOIA is serving a purpose now that probably was not envisioned when it was first put into place. What is that?
0: In this case, it's being used by fishermen. So it turns out something that falls under the umbrella of public data is the schedule for when the Virginia Department of Wildlife Resources stocks trout into bodies of water around the state. So people have been FOIAing the schedule and basically waiting out at the lake or the river like it's Black Friday to get the fish as soon as they're released into the water.
5: Of course, the purpose of stocking is to make streams and rivers more trout productive for a season and enhance the fishing experience. One could argue that catching them as soon as they come out of the truck sort of defeats that purpose.
0: So some folks have certainly complained. The owner of a Roanoke angler told me that he actually likes to fish to get some peace and quiet. So the fact that it's turned into such a hullabaloo and there's so many people crowding at bodies of water to get the fish can dilute the experience.
5: And things apparently can get pretty hectic on release days. You mentioned that in some cases law enforcement has intervened. That is, I hope, for traffic control and not for strong contention among fishermen.
0: Yeah, you know, I haven't heard of any fishermen fighting over the fish, but there have definitely been instances of overcrowding where they just have to control traffic because leading up to the bank, there's all these cars parked on the side of the road.
5: Some members of the General Assembly are thinking this over now. And one thing they're thinking is that they might add a new exemption to the FOIA law.
0: There's a number of FOIA exemptions in Virginia. You can't request everything. For example, if I asked the city of Roanoke to give me the address of so-and-so employee, they definitely wouldn't give that to me. So what is being thought about is adding trout stocking schedules to that list of things you can't get. I asked a few lawmakers what they thought of that idea. Some of them are saying, you know, yeah, that sounds pretty reasonable, but also FOIA is kind of a sensitive thing. People typically don't want to lessen the ability of FOIA. Actually, usually most of the advocacy surrounding it is making it easier to use and adding things that you can request with it for the sake of transparency.
5: But before any of that can play out, the state is going to change the way it handles this information.
0: They said that for now, until they can come up with a better solution, they're just going to start releasing the schedules. They want it to be fair. They don't want it to be that you have to utilize government records in order to get your trout.
5: And it turns out, Andrew, this is more than a fish story. There are other surprising ways people use FOIA.
0: I heard stories about people using FOIA to get the trash pickup sites for their city so that they could go to street corners and get like the old washing machines and chairs that people are throwing away. So there's just so many uses. It's so interesting.
5: Andrew Curley is a freelance reporter who wrote about fish and FOIA for cardinalnews.org. I'm Fred Eccles.
13: Cardinal News is a nonprofit online independent news organization covering Southside and Southwest Virginia. We are still under a severe thunderstorm warning for several counties in Virginia. That includes Patrick County, Rockingham, Pittsylvania, Henry and Franklin counties, and the city of Martinsville, as well as across the border in North Carolina in Stokes County. This severe thunderstorm warning is in effect until 5:15. This weather system contains heavy rain, strong winds with wind gusts up to 60 miles per hour, and even some possible hail in the mix there again. It is a severe thunderstorm warning in effect until 5-15 for Pittsylvania, Rockingham, Patrick, Henry, and Franklin counties, as well as the city of Martinsville and Stokes County in North Carolina. For the rest of us, showers tonight along with some rumbles of thunder, some areas of patchy fog possible early tomorrow morning as well. Overnight lows will bottom out in the lower to mid-60s. Showers and thunderstorms for our Tuesday, especially later on. It'll be fairly breezy for areas along and east of the Blue Ridge. Highs tomorrow in the upper 60s to near 80 for the Bristol and Danville areas. 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
11: From NPR News, this is All Things Considered. I'm Juana Summers.
1: And I'm Scott Detrow. When I was in sixth grade, I dubbed Weird Al Yankovic's entire album, Bad Hair Day, yes, the one with Amish Paradise, off my friend's cassette tape. And when Weird Al recently visited NPR, I felt the obligation to admit this small act of middle school piracy to him.
12: You know, it's not about the money. I'm going to have to report you to the FBI.
1: Okay, that's fair. That's fair.
12: Okay, let's get tiny.
1: Three decades later, Weird Al is still at it and has new generations of fans. At his Tiny Desk concert recently, there were people of all ages, people in their mid-60s, kids who could have been their grandchildren. Afterward, Weird Al sat down to take my questions. Is it fair to say that, like, doing a radio interview is kind of getting back to your roots? Like, there was a point where you were architecture student Al Yankovic, and then you started hosting a college radio show and everything changed?
12: Yeah, it wasn't like a talk show, though. It was sort of like I was a surrogate Dr. Demento, because he was my hero, and he was the guy that encouraged me to do funny songs in the first place. So I would play the pop music of the day or whatever I was required to by the playlist, but then I would, like, sneak in some Tom Lehrer or some Spike Jones or something to, you know, make it a little bit more demented. eBay, tell me why.
1: I need. You were playing the accordion for a while, but what was the moment when it first occurred to you to rewrite a popular song?
12: Oh gosh, I mean, you know, it wasn't anything that was predetermined or predestined. I think like every 8-year-old kid in the universe, I was like making fun of the songs on the radio and changing the words to make my friends laugh, and it's just one of those silly things that I never grew out of.
1: There was a career there.
12: Yeah.
1: Was there a moment when we were like, I got it. This is something I'm actually really good at.
12: I think it was about a month ago. Finally clicked.

0: Does it get harder to stay weird as the years go on?
1: Well, you know, that's an interesting thing because I think the whole Weird Al thing has become kind of ironic because people are saying he's the most normal guy in Hollywood. So it was a nickname that I got in college, and it kind of stuck, and it kind of was descriptive of the music I was putting out and my personality at times. But, you know, I don't have, feel a pressure to be weird or to be on all the time. I think people realize that, like, when I'm out and about in public or, you know, shopping for groceries, I'm not going to be bouncing off the walls.
0: Just regular Al there.
1: Yeah.
0: Will you ever retire?
1: I have, probably won't be my idea, if that's the case. I mean, I don't feel any real reason to retire. I mean, I'm never going to do a farewell tour. You'll never know when the last tour is. It could be this one.
0: A lot of people do 7 or 8 farewell
1: yeah,
0: tours.
1: I don't want to be that person.
0: Lucrative.
1: Yeah, yeah.
0: Well, Al Yankovic, thank you for playing the Tiny Desk, and thank you for talking All Things Considered.
1: My pleasure.
2: I was the new Olivier. I thought I'd be the toast of Sundance. Maybe can.
3: 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From Americans United for Separation of Church and State, since 1946, AU has supported the First Amendment right of freedom of religion. 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
4: The government says that, like, the Endangered Species Act has been burdening American families and businesses, and that they're restoring common sense, that they're respecting private property, and that they're returning to the original intent of the ESA.
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8: CNN and other news outlets are suing the Trump administration after being barred from the White House. President Trump's exertion of power over the press, Greenland, and even the D.C. landscape are fueling questions over the president's limits. Those stories ahead this hour on All Things Considered. 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
10: Live from NPR News in Washington, I'm Ryland Barton. Paramount made a series of concessions to resolve a lawsuit filed by a coalition of 12 Democratic attorneys general today. It paves the way for the $111 billion takeover of Warner Brothers Discovery. California Democratic Attorney General Rob Bonta says the company promised to make more movies in the U.S.
11: With this settlement, Paramount has made an enforceable commitment to significantly increase domestic production. Production in the United States, and necessarily production right here in LA, in Hollywood. More jobs, more economic activity, better for workers, more output.
10: Paramount agreed to release at least 30 films a year or risk a financial penalty. The deal will also create a board intended to insulate CNN from corporate intervention. The Ellison family, which runs Paramount, has close ties to President Trump. CNN, MS Now, and Politico have filed a lawsuit over being denied White House access. President Trump said he barred them because of coverage he disliked. Vice President J.D. Vance defended the ban today, saying news outlets shouldn't get White House access if they produce what he calls propaganda.
12: That's not representative of the American people. It's not representative of public opinion. So if you're going to engage in what is effectively far-left propaganda, why would a Republican White House give you special access?
10: President Trump will be among the first speakers at the UN General Assembly tomorrow, as NPR's Michelle Kellerman reports.
13: This is the last General Assembly for Secretary General Antonio Guterres, who has raised concerns about a fragmented world. He's pushing for a ceasefire in Russia's war against Ukraine and de-escalation in the Persian Gulf. The leaders of Brazil, Kenya, Canada, and the European Union echo that, writing in a joint op-ed in the Financial Times, calling for cooperation over fragmentation. Climate change and AI are expected to be major themes, though last year President Trump called climate change a hoax. In addition to his speech, he's expected to meet Ukraine's president and Venezuela's interim leader, who took over after the U.S. ousted Nicolas Maduro. Michelle Kellerman, NPR News, New York.
10: The national average for a gallon of diesel is more than $6.51. NPR's Stephen Bissaha reports it's another record high caused by the Iran war.
14: Diesel prices are rising shockingly fast. The previous record of $5.85 was broken at the start of the month, and prices have since gone up another 66 cents. Diesel is literally the fuel the U.S. economy runs on. It's used to ship everything from apples to candles. And shipping companies are passing on the higher diesel costs they're paying to their customers. So far, that higher cost has not affected prices on store shelves much yet, but shoppers should brace for it. Commuters using regular gasoline are also feeling rising prices. Since the start of September, a gallon of regular has gone up 38 cents. Stephen Bissaha, NPR News, Birmingham, Alabama.
10: This is NPR News.
7: For Radio IQ News, I'm Craig Wright. Good evening. The Roanoke Firefighters Association is presenting a proposal to Roanoke City Council to allow city employees to collectively bargain for better wages and benefits. Association President Todd Riley says collective bargaining would benefit both workers and the city government by creating a structured process that boosts cooperation and gives employees more of a stake. Riley says the proposed ordinance drafted by the Firefighters Association is about, quote, collaborative, cooperative, collective bargaining.
15: Gone are the days of coercive, confrontational, collective bargaining, particularly for the public sector. We don't strike. It's not loud and argumentative. It is designed.

0: The State Board of Health began the process of writing new regulations last week. Current regulations for community and public pools only cover some water quality and temperature measures. New regulations are expected to cover more operational aspects, like minimum number of lifeguards. The regulation writing process often takes about 2 years, according to reporting by the Richmond Times-Dispatch. It's All Things Considered on Radio IQ. For Radio IQ News, I'm Craig Wright.
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0: Unfortunately, that's sown a lot of distrust that's likely to linger, even if a court does act quickly and order these journalists reinstated.
1: NPR's Scott Horsley, thank you.
0: You're welcome.
2: For more on all of this, we are joined by Bloomberg's Jeff Mason. He's a longtime White House correspondent and a past president of the White House Correspondents Association. Jeff, good to talk to you.
3: Good to be with you.
2: Let's start with this. What is your response to the White House's argument today that access to the White House is a privilege, not a right?
3: I would just reflect on the First Amendment and the fact that the founders of the United States put it in the Constitution that there is freedom of the press and freedom of speech. And so the ability of reporters, including my colleagues at CNN and MS Now and Politico, to report on what the president does and says and wants to do is protected. It's protected speech and it's protected in terms of the freedom of the press. And so that's what the founders envisioned, and that's what we do, and that's why we show up, and all of our colleagues should have the ability to do that.
2: I want to talk a little bit about the TV pool situation. Help people listening understand why this matters, why that affects the coverage, what people see of the president.
3: Well, let me explain what a pool is first. The WHCA created pooling decades ago because the president holds events in spaces that aren't always big enough to get the entire press corps in. So there are 13 journalists that travel with the president wherever he goes on Air Force One and go into the Oval Office when he's holding events there. Part of that 13-member press pool is the TV pool, and that's made up of the five big networks. And they rotate which network takes their day or travels with the president. And today it was CNN's day. And instead of putting another network in, say Fox or CBS or NBC or among those five, they decided to not put anyone in out of solidarity with CNN. And that is a big deal because it means there wasn't video, as Scott was saying before. And it also shows solidarity amongst competing networks that work together on the pool, but are also competing with each other for news and for viewers.
2: I covered the White House for a bit. I filled those radio pool seats many times.
3: Yes,
2: and
3: you
2: I
3: did.
2: Will say, when people ask me about covering the White House, one thing people ask a lot is, why don't you all stand up for each other more? When President Trump attacks a reporter, why don't you all defend that reporter? This is your colleague. This is your peer. And there have been calls for years for the White House press corps to push back a little bit more and stand up. I'll note, when you were the president of the White House Correspondents Association, you said an attack on any of us is an attack on all of us. Why do you think a step like this wasn't taken until now?
3: It's a good question. I can tell you, because I've been in the leadership of the press corps, that it is hard to rally the entire press corps and all of these organizations together to make one decision and to back each other. I do think we back each other in practice every day by asking questions, asking follow-ups, for example, if the president is critical of one reporter. I know that I see some people on social media wishing that we would just walk out of the room or retort back to the president, but we show our support by asking a follow-up question and by sticking to our jobs of reporting the news.
2: Any sense from your personal perspective why this step was taken now and not, say, when the AP, I mean, as down the middle and fair as you could be, the Associated Press, when the AP was blocked from access to parts of the White House, why wasn't something as drastic as this taken?
3: Well, I appreciate you bringing that up, because not only was AP blocked, but the other wires were kicked out as well of our daily spots in the pool, Reuters and Bloomberg. It's frustrating, I think, sometimes to not feel that solidarity from the very beginning. But we're feeling and seeing it now, and that's important, and I hope to see that continue.
2: Can you give us a sense of what these conversations were like during the first Trump administration? When you were on the WHCA board, you were the president, and President Trump tried to make similar moves. He took away CNN reporter Jim Acosta's hard pass, among other steps. They were ultimately overturned by courts, but the WHCA had a lot of conversations behind the scenes. What were those like?
3: We did, and I can give you a window into that, even starting with the transition in 2016. There were people within Trump's orbit who were talking about or considering moving the press out of the press room entirely and taking the pool off of Air Force One. So I'm proud of those negotiations having led to us staying here. I also think it was reflective of something that people didn't necessarily know around Trump at the beginning, which was he quite likes having the ability to say, hey, bring in the pool. Mm-hmm. I want this coverage. And having these long cabinet meetings, for example, which were covered by the press corps. Remember, this is a former reality television president, or reality television host, rather, who became president. So he's very keen to have cameras around. All of that said, he has maintained his criticism of the press and using the term fake news and enemy of the people, as Scott said earlier. And that rhetoric is damaging and has been deliberately damaging to the credibility of the press corps. And as I used to say when I was president of the association, I think the way we stand up against that is just by continuing to do robust and good work.
2: One of the things that Trump has shown is how easy it is to go around the mainstream press. Do you think there's a downside here to this standoff, that the answer could be more people with YouTube streams who aren't professional journalists, who don't have journalistic ethics?
3: Look, I've covered the White House for 18 years. I remember at the beginning of the Obama years being outraged as a reporter when the White House first put something out on Twitter instead of sending it to us by email. And of course, that's ludicrous now to think about. So
2: yeah.
3: Everything changes. But you know, I don't think you can have the same reach with a YouTuber as you can with all of the major media organizations. And so I think that will end up being something that this White House and this president probably reflect on.
2: One thing I'm pretty aware of, and I'm sure you are as well, and we can just work through this together, is that a lot of people in the U.S. do not feel too bad for Washington reporters, you know?
3: Yeah.
2: What would you say to a skeptical listener who says, this is just more self-important whining from the media?
3: Well, I'm okay with that, Scott. I'm fine with working this out with you. But I my answer to that is again, to look back at the Constitution, is that this profession and the work that we do is part of a healthy democracy. And it doesn't matter if some people, including the President of the United States, don't like our coverage. What's important is that we have the right to do that coverage and continue to report on the presidency, and the White House, as well as the rest of the administration. And I would use that also as a moment to just mention that this attack on the press is not limited to just the White House press corps. It's been part of a pattern, including the Pentagon, including the Treasury Department, which just in the last few weeks prevented Bloomberg and the New York Times and the Wall Street Journal from covering a finance minister's meeting.
2: That's Bloomberg's Jeff Mason, longtime White House correspondent. Thank you so much.
3: My pleasure.
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4: 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I'm Craig Wright, joined once again by David Seidel.
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2: 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I'm Scott Detrow.
8: And I'm Juana Summers. In a time when Americans seem so divided, one issue might be uniting them: data centers. Everyday Americans are setting aside partisan politics and uniting against county and city governments to protest these massive projects in their communities. As NPR's Scott Newman reports, these conflicts have the potential to reshape politics and grassroots activism.
9: In Sterling, Virginia, some say progress sounds like this.
10: When you come up, when you walk to my house, can you hear that noise? That is all the time. That is all the time.
9: Hari Duay and her family live in a row of townhouses located a few hundred feet from Vantage VA2, an 18-acre data center campus that went online last year. It's the first, and so far only, data center in Virginia's Loudoun County to produce its own electricity on site. 8 natural gas-fired turbines provide that power. They're the main cause of the noise that she and her neighbors hear around the clock.
10: My kids' room is right in the front of our house, and sometimes I've had issues falling asleep, especially when those generators are going off.
9: Across the country, local leaders are being held to account over allowing data centers that deliver more tax revenue, but also bring a host of concerns over electricity demand and water consumption. And in several states, local elected officials have signed non-disclosure agreements with data center developers that have sowed suspicion and galvanized opposition. These fights show how much this issue is testing American democracy, starting at the local level.
11: This is a real grassroots movement.
9: That's Darrell West, a senior fellow at the Brookings Institution. He says that in an otherwise deeply divided country, this is a rare moment of bipartisanship. It's an issue that crosses political lines and upends traditional alliances.
11: People just feel like they no longer have control over the technology. That worries them. They worry about the impact on their children. They see technology as an existential threat.
9: John Stevenson of Vantage Data Centers, the developer responsible for the facility in Sterling, acknowledges an initial failure to properly address the community's concerns.
12: In retrospect, it might have been better to engage earlier and more proactively with some of these questions and answers.
9: Nationwide, the data center industry has responded with slick ads aimed at reinforcing the benefits to communities, such as jobs and lower taxes, and downplaying the negatives.
13: They say data centers waste precious water, raise your electric bill, and don't benefit the community. Good thing QTS does things differently.
9: Julie Briskman is at the forefront of the data center debate in Loudoun County, which has more than 250 of them, the highest concentration in the world. That's put her in demand from others wanting to fight the centers in their own communities.
14: I get calls from Delaware, from Ohio. I have spoken to people in Texas about, what do we do? They're knocking on our door. What do we do?
9: Briskman is a Democrat on the County Board of Supervisors. She's running a primary challenge against the board's chairperson, a fellow Democrat who has shown past support for data centers. Briskman helped push the board to pause new applications last week.
14: We are the case study, not just for the region, but for the nation.
9: Briskman says it's too late to turn back the clock on Vantage VA2 and other data centers that are already under construction. She says everyone is now eyeing Loudoun as a canary in the coal mine.
15: I'm Scott.
16: Scott, Steve Black.
15: Nice to meet you.
16: Welcome to Adamstown.
9: Across the state border in Maryland's Frederick County, Steve Black has also joined the fight. He owns a nursery in Adamstown where he raises a variety of trees for landscaping. About a mile from his farm, a new 2,000-acre data center is under construction. It dwarfs Sterling's Vantage VA2. Black is part of a grassroots group that opposes further expansion of the project. He says the lessons of Loudoun County need to be heeded.
15: We don't need to figure this out from scratch in Frederick County.
9: He's worried about water and electricity.
15: At full build-out, this is supposed to use about twice the amount of electricity the city of Baltimore uses.
9: Black now describes himself as a single-issue voter and a regular attendee at late-night county board meetings whenever the subject is on the agenda. In November, he plans to support a diverse slate of local candidates with just one requirement. They must oppose data centers.
15: Some people are Democrats that I'm supporting and some are Republicans, and it no longer matters to me.
9: Black says it feels good to do politics about real issues and not just the color of the jersey you're wearing. Scott Newman, NPR News, Adamstown, Maryland.
17: A single-issue voter. Boy, that says it all right there. There is really, I think that affordability and data centers are right top of mind as far as folks going to the polls, and Election Day is not that far away. 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That is the kind of reporting. That's the kind of information that you get on a daily basis from All Things Considered. And if there is a value there for you when you listen to that kind of reporting, we're asking you to make a contribution right now to Radio IQ by calling 1-800-856-8900 or going to radioiq.org. David, that doesn't get much hotter than that.
6: No, it does not. It kind of, and it puts it in perspective whether that news is coming from here in Virginia, a neighboring state, mm-hmm. or another part of the country. A lot of these issues have ties, relations. People see the same things happening in their community and think, maybe I need to pay more attention to this. Maybe I need to be involved in this. Make some, whatever the decision might be, however you want to feel about it or what that involvement is, that is up to you. But it's NPR's job. It is Radio IQ's job to bring you those perspectives, to say, here's what's happening, and hopefully a fully contextualized view of what's happening, and let the chips fall where they may, as they say.
17: Absolutely. And it wasn't that long ago that we were having one of our weekly news meetings, and practically every person on the news staff has taken a turn in finding some new aspect, some different angle, a way to cover it, to bring you such complete information on this very important issue for folks as we head toward Election Day.
6: Yeah, and it's something that, you know, if depending on how much you listen, you might hear parts of it one day here, one day there. But it is certainly on a lot of people's radars, trying to bring you a variety of stories, a variety of voices, a variety of places, and we have more planned coming up here soon.
17: Absolutely. 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
18: Live from NPR News in Culver City, California, I'm Dwayne Brown. More than 20 world leaders, mostly from Europe, are calling for stronger oversight of artificial intelligence as the United Nations General Assembly gathers in New York City. NPR's John Ruwitch has more.
19: In an online statement, leaders say AI could improve lives, advance science, and strengthen economies, but it also poses serious risks to safety and security if it isn't appropriately managed. To realize its potential, the group says governments and society must act now. The leaders call for companies to agree to mandatory pre-deployment testing of AI models and independent evaluation. Governments, meanwhile, should coordinate common standards and share reporting of safety incidents. Among the signatories were leaders of Canada, Australia, Germany, and the UAE. President Trump has rejected calls for guardrails, saying the U.S. must retain its competitive edge in AI. John Ruwitch, NPR News.
18: Well, NPR has obtained Health Secretary Robert F. Kennedy Jr.'s annual financial disclosure. It shows that he received two lucrative book advances and some substantial gifts. NPR's Sydney Lupkin has the story.
20: Secretary Kennedy disclosed in his annual financial filing that he received a pair of book advances in the last year from Skyhorse Publishing. Each is worth $2 million. One book is called Unsettled Science. The title is a twist on the term settled science, often used to describe the evidence for vaccine safety. Kennedy also reported receiving gifts worth more than $250,000 from celebrity security advisor Gavin DeBecker. The gifts included flights to Fiji and Greece and use of a vacation home. The Department of Health and Human Services did not respond to NPR's detailed list of questions about the disclosure, but in a statement said Kennedy complies with all laws, regulations, and requirements. Sydney Lupkin, NPR News.
18: Stocks finished higher across the board on Wall Street. This is NPR.
17: Radio IQ News, I'm Craig Wright. According to a new study from the Federation of Virginia Food Banks, food insecurity is at record highs across the Commonwealth. And as public benefits dry up under President Donald Trump's One Big Beautiful Bill, lines of customers are returning to food banks. Brad Kuttner has this report.
21: During the COVID-19 pandemic, Virginia food banks saw a dramatic jump in demand as people lined up for help, but federal benefits grew and food insecurity dropped off. Now, as new SNAP requirements push about 130,000 Virginia recipients off the program, food lines are back. The phenomenon comes as a record 42% of Virginians surveyed say they're facing food insecurity. Here's Federation of Virginia Food Banks Director Eddie Oliver.
22: There are a lot of food pantries that already have lines around the block and are serving record high numbers. I know of several here in Richmond, just in my neighborhood, but yeah, I think it's a growing issue for sure.
21: Oliver said demand ticked up last year as well when Trump fired tens of thousands of federal employees. In Southside, Virginia, Jackie Green August runs the Total Life Center and Hope Pantry. Learning from COVID era lines, they tell people to show up early and enter a digital queue.
23: We open at 11 o'clock, but people come in at 8 to pick up a number.
21: She added their services are struggling to keep up.
23: It's like 11:30, 1 o'clock, and literally you could go through our 15 refrigerators and freezers.
21: Governor Abigail Spanberger put the blame on Trump's policies and pointed to another number in the report as a motivator for her voting.
24: 51% of families with kids at home in Virginia are not always sure how they're going to put food on the table.
21: Requests for comment from Republican officials in Virginia were not returned. In Richmond, I'm Brad Kuttner.
17: 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A check of weather. We have a severe thunderstorm warning. It's creeping eastward across the Radio IQ listening area. Right now, the affected Counties in Virginia are Pennsylvania, Halifax, and Henry, as well as the city of Danville. The severe thunderstorm warning is also in effect for Rockingham and Caswell counties in North Carolina. This is in effect until 6:15. The storm system contains heavy rain, strong winds with wind gusts up to 60 miles per hour and possible hail. Again, that is a severe thunderstorm warning in effect until 6:15.
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2: 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I'm Scott Detrow.
1: And I'm Juana Summers. President Trump had a busy weekend. He banned three news outlets from the White House. He updated the world on his plans for an arch here in Washington, D.C. And he announced he wants to send more troops to Greenland. Now, any of these would be pretty big stories on their own, and they all happened in just a few days. NPR White House correspondent Daniel Kurtzleben is here to talk to us about what it all means. Hey there.
3: Hey, Juana.
1: All right, Daniel, just a lot happened. Lay it out for us. What did he do over the weekend that made news?
3: Well, first of all, like you mentioned, he kicked three news organizations out of the White House, CNN, MS Now, and Politico, as a result of what he thinks is biased coverage. He also announced that the big arch that he wants to build near Arlington National Cemetery will have a military purpose, being able to house drones and snipers. He furthermore said he plans for the U.S. to build up its troop presence in Greenland after reaching an agreement with Denmark. And he said he wants to create an AI force to oversee AI while also encouraging its growth.
1: That is quite a bit for a few days. What do you think is going on here?
3: Well, I asked Republican strategist Rena Shaw, and she said the motive here doesn't seem to be any sort of complicated political strategy.
4: The combination of these moves that he's been making, these moves look like a guy who wants very visible wins and personal imprint more than he wants to reset the political weather.
3: Because keep in mind here, all of this comes after last week when President Trump had a handful of disappointments. The Supreme Court blocked his plan to limit midterm mail-in voting. The Fed raised interest rates against his wishes. A judge said his name couldn't go back on the Kennedy Center. And we saw a few more signs of congressional Republicans in battleground districts being willing to oppose him on topics like immigration and Iran.
1: And we know that many Americans have been just really worried about the economy for some time now. Gas prices, as any of us who drive know, have been on the rise.
3: That's right. And diesel fuel hit a record high last week. Now, that could be a huge problem for the president in some places and his party. Right now, for example, it's just about harvest season in a lot of places. And that means it can take a couple of $1,000s possibly to fill up a combine or a tractor for farmers in places like Minnesota, Iowa, Wisconsin, all of which have big races this year. Diesel right now is at around $6.50 a gallon. That is up from around $3.80 just before this war in Iran.
1: So just thinking about the motivations here, Danielle, is this the president lashing out during a rough patch?
3: You know, it depends whom you ask. Shaw, the Republican strategist, said she doesn't think that's quite it, just that he's flexing the power that he does have right now. But Trump also is likely seeing at least some of the polls that are showing a potentially bad midterms for Republicans. And Trump knows that presidents' parties do tend to lose power in midterms. Plus, his approval is below 40% in most polls. But Trump isn't doing what presidents often do in that situation, take a step back and let their party just run their races. Here's Barbara Perry. She's a presidential historian at the University of Virginia.
7: Donald Trump is a completely different character. He can't give up power. And he has had a lot of it.
3: And we heard him at that midterm convention tell his party to act as if he is on the ballot. And given where his approval rating is, that just may not be helpful. Now, he will be very visible this week. He speaks at the UN General Assembly tomorrow. Then he welcomes Chinese President Xi Jinping to the White House later this week. So he may not have TV poolers broadcasting all of those moments, but he will have more opportunities to make big news.
1: NPR's Daniel Kurtzleben, thank you.
3: Thank you.
2: Big news in Hollywood today. Paramount Skydance has struck a deal that clears a way for the studio to merge with Warner Brothers Discovery. As NPR's Madalit Delbarco reports, Paramount settled one lawsuit filed by 12 states and another by the Writers Guild of America.
8: Paramount's owners, CEO David Ellison and his billionaire father, are trying to quickly finalize the $111 billion takeover of its Hollywood rival Warner Brothers Discovery. The merger would combine Paramount's film and TV studios, CBS, and the streamer Paramount Plus, with Warner's studios, HBO, CNN, and other cable networks. Today, Ellison announced a resolution to the antitrust suit filed by 12 state attorneys general. In a legal document, his company promised, among other things, to operate Paramount Pictures and Warner Brothers separately, at least for now, and to release at least 30 films a year. California Attorney General Rob Bonta led the coalition of state attorneys general whose antitrust suit had been set to begin in March.
10: This settlement is not a vote of support for this merger. It is not a blessing of the broader merger.
8: At a press conference in Los Angeles, Bonta told reporters he still doesn't think the company should merge, but Paramount had addressed antitrust concerns and made concessions.
10: It must establish an independent film fund that it contributes to annually for purchasing indie films. It must establish a news editorial independence board to support CBS News's and CNN's continued editorial independence.
8: Paramount agreed to insulate CNN from corporate intervention, a demand made by several of the attorneys general who worried about the close ties between the Ellisons and President Trump. Today, the Writers Guild of America announced its own settlement with Paramount to prohibit layoffs of writers at CBS News for 5 years and to pay $17.5 million to the Guild's health funds. Both agreements were finalized over the weekend after Ellison threatened to pull Paramount out of California and floated the idea of moving to Tennessee or Texas. Reaction has been strong from those involved in a campaign to block the merger, including Hollywood writers and actors who had warned Bonta not to cave to Paramount.
11: We're disappointed that Attorney General Rob Bonta went back on his promise to enforce the law and protect consumers and workers.
8: Jessica Gonzalez is with the media advocacy organization Free Press, which plans to protest the settlement tomorrow outside of Paramount Studios.
11: The AG's capitulation marks a new low. It's a sad day for us who've been opposing this merger because it will cut jobs and raise prices, all as it consolidates the media into fewer hands. This weak deal contains nothing but unenforceable, empty Paramount promises.
8: Bonta told reporters there would be financial consequences if Paramount violates its consent decree, but for opponents, the settlement was unsettling. Alvaro Bedoya is a former Federal Trade Commissioner and a senior advisor to the American Economic Liberties Project. He says Bonta, California Governor Gavin Newsom, and others succumbed to pressures by Paramount.
12: Obviously, the billionaires won here. These guys censored, bribed, and bullied their way to the top.
8: David Ellison said in a statement his deal is, quote, pro-competitive, pro-consumer, and pro-worker. The announcements come just in time for him. Paramount is on the hook to begin paying Warner Brothers shareholders $7 million a day if the deal isn't settled by October 1st. Ellison reportedly told his staffers he expects the merger to close in 2 weeks. Madalit Delbarco, NPR News, Los Angeles.
13: I'm Kim Brodich from Roanoke, Virginia. I first learned about public radio when I was a freshman in college studying journalism. It really opened up my world to the range of things that I should be informed about. 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
17: 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A couple of things that Kim was talking about there. I think that we all have our remembrance of when we first really became aware of Radio IQ. I know that for me, I was living in South Florida at the time, and that public radio station down there, when I went, I was in Cleveland, Ohio for a time, listened to it there. When I came to Roanoke, I'm like, one of the first things is like, well, I got to find where NPR is here in Roanoke, because you come so much to depend on that. And then another thing that she was talking about there, which is being able to talk in a conversation intelligently. And then that's one of the things, is that you just don't hear the headlines when you listen to Radio IQ and the reporting that's there. You get the, not just the what, but the why and the how and all of that. And you get a deeper understanding of the news stories. And that is a very, very valuable thing to help keep you better informed.
6: And it's something we've seen just in this last 45 minutes of All Things Considered here. You had the fight over press access at the White House. You have this information about this kind of groundswell of activism around data centers. Mm-hmm. You have the Paramount merger and developments on that. And coming up, we're going to hear from Neil Young, an American icon. It's just a variety of news and information, and you can pick out bits and pieces and parts that kind of resonate with you and pique your interest and maybe encourage you to explore something further. And before you know it, you just feel fully informed, well informed, and you talk to your friends and neighbors about it.
17: I completely neglected to introduce ourselves. I'm Craig Wright, host of All Things Considered. You just heard from our news director here, David Seidel. And then another name that is very important is your name, because right. We would like you to call Radio IQ at 1-800-856-8900 or go to radioiq.org. And when you do, we will get your name, and we will also get how much you would like to, we'll get some address information from you, how much you would like to contribute to Radio IQ, and walk you through that process. And then you tell us how you're going to take care of that payment. You can also leave us some comments. If you do it online, make sure you check that box that allows us to be able to read your comments on the air. But the whole process only takes 2 to 4 minutes. It's very streamlined and very easy to do. But don't put it off. Take care of it right now.
6: Here's a name for you. John in Charlottesville called that number, 1-800-856-8900, and made a donation. Thank you, John. And also gave us a message, said, I'm a monthly donor, but I was inspired to call while driving to give a little bit more. I listened to Radio IQ, and the news interviews are endlessly enriching. Thank you, John. Thank you for being that monthly donor already, that sustaining donor. You may hear us use that term. Mm-hmm. All that means is that you give a set amount per month, either through a credit card or directly from your bank account. Sometimes it's $10 a month. Sometimes it might be $100 a month, whatever fits in your budget. And you're in control of it. We can start it, stop it, increase it, decrease it, whatever. You're not locked into any
17: right.
6: term of, 6 years.
17: Right. It's like month by month.
6: Yeah. So, but it's a great way for your support to kind of be continuing through the year. And it makes it a little more budget friendly for our purposes to know that we can count on this money throughout the year.
17: Right.
6: But thanks to John also, who said, I realize that there's a bigger need, or I feel encouraged, inspired to give even a little bit above that. And we thank you so much for that, John.
17: Those the monthly contributors gives us such a great base to start from. And then when our fund drives come up, when we have one in the fall and the spring, and then over the holiday, we have our little mini fund drive, but we have a very solid base. And that kind of gives us an idea of how much additional we need to raise on any specific fund drive. So when you make that contribution, and I don't know if we say it enough, I hope we say it enough, but we thank all of the people who are monthly contributors and have done so and continue to do so to help keep Radio IQ strong. 1-800-856-8900 or call or go to radioiq.org.
6: And thank you so very much also to Jerry and Floyd, Val and Gap Mills, West Virginia, Catherine and Nathalie, and Wilsey and Henrico making donations this afternoon.
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17: We do still have a severe thunderstorm warning in effect until 6:15 for Pennsylvania, Halifax, and Henry counties, as well as the city of Danville in Virginia, and also Rockingham and Caswell counties in North Carolina. This storm system has heavy rain, strong winds with wind gusts up to 60 miles per hour. Once again, that is a severe thunderstorm warning in effect until 6:15. For the rest of us, showers tonight along with some rumbles of thunder. Some areas of patchy fog possible early tomorrow as well. Overnight lows will bottom out in the lower to mid-60s. Showers and thunderstorms for tomorrow, especially later on. Fairly breezy for areas along and east of the Blue Ridge, with highs in the upper 60s to near 80 for the Bristol and Danville areas.
9: Legendary singer-songwriter Neil Young just released his 50th studio album. It is called Second Song, and it's the third album he has put out with his latest backing band, the Chrome Hearts. NPR's Kira Joaquim sat down with Young to talk about his latest release and what it means to still be making music after six decades.
14: Through the smoky leaves of
15: few artists out there have been as prolific as Neil Young. Over the past six decades, Young has released countless records, experimented with genre and instrumentation, and created one of the most enduring catalogs in American music. He's been able to do that, he says, by not looking backwards.
14: When I get an album of songs done, then I have to forget about those and forget everything that I was thinking and forget everything that was in it, and open up the space for what is coming next.
15: But on Second Song, Young seems to be opening up a space for what's next by considering his past. The record includes five new tracks. They're sprawling and personal, and Young is reflecting on the person he once was.

0: And that heavier, more intense instrumentation feels fitting for a song where he's so openly thinking about his own mortality.
1: The song is sad and has affected people that I love and know. I miss you like tomorrow, and I see you like today. I'm speaking to the love of my life at that point. She's just a beautiful person, and she sees the world too. She knows what's going on. So there's nothing much you can do except just realize what you're looking at and accept it and try to move on and make the best of things.
0: Second song also includes two archival tracks that Young and his band have made new again. There's Casting Me Away From You, originally recorded in 1965, and I'll Love You Forever from 1964, which Young told me was the first song he'd ever recorded in a real studio. I'll

0: The inclusion of these two songs, both written when Young was a teenager, make the album feel like a musical conversation between the fledgling songwriter he was then and the 80-year-old rock star he is now. And while he might be using this album as a way to explore his thoughts on life and his eventual death, Young told me he doesn't spend much time thinking about how he'll be remembered when that time does come.
1: Boy, there's nothing I can do about that. So I don't really worry about it. That's all written already. It's all other people's stuff.
0: For now, as ever, Neil Young is focused on the music.
1: Really, I just, I'm just thankful for the songs. The songs are what make it happen, and nothing else really matters.
0: For NPR News, I'm Kira Joaquim in Malibu, California.
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4: You are listening to All Things Considered on Radio IQ. It is our fall fun drive. I'm Craig Wright, joined in studio by Radio IQ news director David Seidel, a voice that goes way, way back. And whether it's A Heart of Gold, Old Man, and the list goes on and on. Neil Young is a very distinctive, very American voice. And, he touches around the edges of politics. He's never been ashamed to do so. And,
5: right.
4: Wow, so interesting. I'll look forward to that new album.
5: Yeah, we heard Neil Young in this hour. Mm-hmm. The 4 o'clock hour ended with another distinctive American voice, Weird Al Yankovic. Mm. So, two musical icons here during All Things Considered. But it is that variety and these conversations. I mean, that was really one of the things you can take away from NPR, Radio IQ, public media, is that mm-hmm. you're going to get these conversations, whether it's Terry Gross with Fresh Air, whether it was Scott Detrow talking to Weird Al. You're going to have these conversations about the artist, about
4: right.
5: what kind of drives them. It's not about selling another ticket or another book, or it's really about the process and the art and the legend of how this has all come about.
4: And invariably, the folks who are doing the interviewing will touch on things that is like, wow, I had no idea. I mean, you get such rich interviews, and
5: yeah.
4: you get beyond just, oh, how'd you write that song? You know, I mean, you learn a little bit more about their background and
5: right.
4: and the elements that make that person so distinctive. And it's fascinating to listen to.
5: The human behind it.
4: That's, absolutely.
5: One of the important things of public radio is the human behind the story.
4: And if you get something out of that, if you can put a value on that, we are asking you for your contribution so you can hear more stories just like that here on Radio IQ as we go into a new future without federal funding. 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
10: In Los Angeles, I'm Kai Rizdal. Monday, today, 21 September. Good as it always is to have you along, everybody. We're going to mostly take a pass on the old standbys this week, jobs and inflation and data. And we are turning for our economic throughline instead to foreign affairs. China's President Xi Jinping is headed to Washington this week. Our slice of it, at least to start, is the on-again-off-again trade war between the two biggest economies in the world. And if you have lost track of where things stand, join the club. Marketplace's Justin Ho gets us going with a refresher.
11: It wasn't too long ago that tariffs on Chinese goods were skyrocketing. Back in the spring of last year,
12: U.S. tariffs on Chinese goods reached 145% at their peak.
11: Megan Schoenberger is senior economist with KPMG. She says China was hitting back too.
12: Reciprocal tariffs on U.S. goods reached 125%.
11: But in the time since, tariffs have come down. Ed Gresser with the Progressive Policy Institute says when you average the tariffs that are in place right now,
13: most of the things you're buying in a store that are Chinese made will have about a 20 to 30% tariff, depending on the type of product.
11: Gresser says that's still higher than tariffs were during the Biden administration. But he says it is a sign that the trade war is on hold.
13: It's not like issues are settled. It's more like both sides have been bloodied a bit and are feeling it in their best interest to, not continue that for a while.
11: Imports from China have been picking up this year. Megan Schoenberger with KPMG says that's been fueled by demand for computers, data storage devices, and other components needed to build out AI infrastructure.
12: It is the main driver of why we see a larger trade deficit in the most recent numbers. And a lot of these products, importantly, are exempted from tariffs.
11: But exports to China have not been very strong. Earlier this year, China said it would buy about 25 million metric tons of American soybeans. But Naomi Bloom with Total Farm Marketing says at this point,
14: China has purchased approximately half of that.
11: The Trump administration has also claimed that China will purchase about $17 billion worth of cotton, sorghum, corn, and other ag products. Bloom says that would be a huge relief for American farmers.
14: When you have over $6 diesel, the farmers are still not making money because they're getting ready to harvest. And, some of those combines take 300 to 400 gallons of diesel.
11: But so far, Bloom says China hasn't really shown up. I'm Justin Ho for Marketplace.
10: 300 gallons of diesel at $6 a whack, right? Wall Street today, well, my goodness, traders were in quite a good mood. Oil fell, stocks went up. Happy Monday. We'll have the details when we do the numbers.

0: after his speech in London. And I was one of,
1: as he does, he's that kind of guy.
0: I was a part of that hang. And, you know, much of the conversation seemed to boil down to the Fed has a little bit of a problem right now, because many of the things pushing up inflation don't really seem all that affected by interest rates. So we got the oil shock as a result of the Middle East conflict, but we also have something like the AI investment boom. And one of the things that President Goolsbee said this morning is that he doesn't really see that activity as being particularly interest rate sensitive. Here's why that matters. The Fed has to raise rates almost anyway as an attempt to get inflation down. And that might not hit the sources of inflation, but it's going to hit other parts of the economy. So Goolsbee was talking about a potentially painful trade-off where there are parts of the economy that aren't necessarily the sources of inflation going to be restrained by higher and more restrictive policy.
1: Since I've got you and we have a little bit of time, I do need to touch now on the whole long and variable lag thing, right? Because it's not like there's switches that get flipped and things happen, right? These changes in interest rate policy get made, and then we just kind of have to see.
0: Yeah. Exactly. And this is my least favorite phrase in monetary policy, long and variable lags. But it's very true, right? The way that interest rates affect the economy, it's just crazy to me as well. Like, all kind of a mystery. We don't know when and exactly how interest rates will affect the economy, and it changes from business cycle to business cycle. So it is very much the case that in a few months, the economy will start to feel whatever interest rate increases the Fed pushes through now. And what will that look like? Well, that's anyone's guess.
1: It is a frustrating, frustrating line of work covering this stuff, but ultimately fun and rewarding. Courtney Brown at Axios. Thank you, Courtney.
0: Thanks, Kai.
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3: Wow. Thank you, Lee, for those kind words. 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I'm Craig Wright, joined in studio by Radio IQ News Director David Seidel. One of the, of course, the word that really pops out to me when she's introing herself there is her word that she's proud. 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
3: Absolutely. And if you ever have tried to find, if you've ever seen a piece of news, say, online somewhere, and you want it is from a newspaper or a magazine or some other news source, and you click on it, and you go to read the story, you see the headline there, and then you start to scroll down, and the box pops up. 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Well, we don't do that to you here. 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
1: Coming up.
5: Boozy, bottomless mimosa.
1: It's 5 o'clock somewhere, right? First, though, let's do the numbers. Dow Industrial's up 366 today, 0.7%, 52,048. The NASDAQ jumped 599 points, 2.2%, 27,122. The S&P 500 climbed 114 points, about 1.5%. 7764 there. You heard about the Ohio job market from Kaylee Wells. Lots of big companies have roots in the Buckeye State. J.M. Smucker, based in Oroville, saw shares dip 2.5% on the day. Wendy's, headquartered in Dublin, Ohio, saw shares drop about 0.6%. Shares of Procter & Gamble, based in Cincinnati, saw shares fall 0.2%. Bad day for Ohio companies, right? Paramount Skydance's merger with Warner Bros. Discovery is going to proceed now that the two companies have settled with state attorneys general. Warner Brothers up 10.8% on the day. Paramount down 2.9%. 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
1: This is Marketplace. I'm Kai Rizdahl. Happy autumnal equinox eve, everyone. Fall starts tomorrow afternoon. Cooler weather, earlier sunsets, and a merciful end to the busy summer travel season. For airlines, the typical seasonal slowdown in demand coincides with high and rising jet fuel prices. And as Marketplace's Samantha Fields reports, that means the routes that airlines fly really do need to earn their keep.
12: For all the dire warnings heading into summer about high jet fuel prices and potential shortages, Charles Duncan at Altitude X Aviation Group says it turned out to be a good summer for airlines.
13: demand has been red hot. Of course, high fuel prices are not welcome, but I think overall the airlines have done well.
12: Largely because they were able to pass on a lot of those costs in the form of higher airfares. But heading into fall and winter, when not as many people travel, Duncan says it's a bit of a different story.
13: When you couple the weaker demand with a spike and even more elevated cost of jet fuel, that is a challenge for the industry.
12: At the beginning of the year, jet fuel was a little over $2 a gallon on average. Now it's at $4.50 a gallon. And industry analyst Robert Mann says airline executives are not expecting it to come down anytime soon.
14: And the result is that routes that were reasonably profitable and expected to be so simply cannot be flown profitably at these higher prices.
12: So airlines are starting to cut some of them to reduce their losses.
14: Both routes and times of day on routes that are, you know, less profitable.
12: Like flights that leave midday or midweek. George Ferguson at Bloomberg Intelligence says this signals to him that airlines don't have quite as much pricing power right now as they may have thought.
15: And so they're, again, dialing back their offerings, trying to boost the ticket prices so they can recover all their increased costs.
12: Jet fuel, of course, plus maintenance and labor costs.
15: Airlines have the same challenge that the rest of us do right now, and that is that everything is going up in price. Everything.
12: And Ferguson says if costs keep climbing, we may see airlines cutting back even more into next year. I'm Samantha Fields for Marketplace.

0: of being a president, you know, there's a lot of yelling, a lot of screaming. It was not productive.
1: And he said he was going to hold me responsible if something fell out of the ceiling and killed someone. And I told him, I said, you're already killing people. We're at war.
2: The anxieties people feel over what's going to happen to the Kennedy Center hit like the red alert alarm level when a photo is published, I believe, last week, Wednesday night, Tuesday night, of the president looking at a plan that appears to say Kennedy Center demolish, then it's cut off. What are we to make of that? Is the president seriously considering demolition at this point?
0: I mean, I can't get in President Trump's mind. That said, I know that the lawyers representing Representative Beatty and Beatty herself are absolutely worried about this and are taking steps to know that if the bulldozers do show up, that they know as quickly as possible and that they're in a position to stop it. And this is the most pitched moment of those fears, but it long predates this week. It really goes all the way back to October 20th of last year when the Trump administration suddenly and with no notice demolished the East Wing of the White House. That caught a lot of people off guard, including those at the Kennedy Center. And at that point, the Kennedy Center takeover was already, you know, 7 months in. So the folks who were specifically concerned with the Kennedy Center, this was a clarion call for them to go, oh, this could happen over here. And obviously we don't have bulldozers, you know, destroying the Kennedy Center right now. But if we were assessing sort of the probability of the Kennedy Center being demolished, we went from a very low percentage kind of earlier this month, and it's ticking higher and higher and higher. And so those fears are starting to prove warranted.
2: And do we have any idea where the battle goes next?
0: We do. Court, which is where most of the substantive action has happened since Beatty filed their lawsuit in December. The federal judge in the case denied Beatty's motion to have an emergency hearing on Tuesday's closure, but he did order the center to file an explanation, a detailed status report, as he put it, to explain what the center had described as a temporary closure by Wednesday. So we should know more about the center's rationale. And from there, who knows what the judge decides and what legal developments unfold. The thing that has struck me is how strongly President Trump and his administration has made the connection between, I mean, let's keep it real, him getting his name on the center and him and his fellow trustees making sure that the 250 some odd million dollars that Congress has appropriated for those renovations happens. Congress has already appropriated that money. Congress has already said, here, we're giving you the money, do this. And President Trump is saying, we're going to close it for 2 years for renovations, but we're not going to do those renovations until you appropriately recognize me. And I don't know why I'm surprised. I should not be, but here we are. I am. And I'm sure I will be surprised again.
2: Jonathan Edwards keeps being surprised reporting on the arts and government for the Washington Post. And up next on Today Explained, we're going to hear from a reporter who sat down with the president and asked him why he keeps doing stuff like this. Why, though?
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9: Trump.
2: Today Explained is back. We've got the Kennedy Center obsession, the ballroom obsession, the reflecting pool obsession, and then there's some more recent obsessions, a 30-foot colossus statue of George Washington outside the Smithsonian National Museum of American History, and hot off the presses, let's also make that arch outside Arlington National Cemetery a sniper station drone base. Take that, Paris. Ben Terrace is the Washington correspondent at New York Magazine. He recently sat down with the president to talk about his obsessions. We asked him what he learned.
10: Yeah, I mean, so before I even talked to him, I did a lot of reporting about why he seems to be so obsessed with all this stuff. And it's really like a legacy play for him, right? He's trying to build something that will last beyond his time here, both his time here in the White House, probably his time here on Earth. He wants to actually have physical monuments to himself. Somebody who's close to him told me that the president doesn't care that much about legislation. He doesn't care that much about, you know, the kind of nuts and bolts of being a president. He cares a lot about buildings and prizes. If he has buildings and prizes, then he feels like his legacy will go on forever. You know, that's why he wants the Nobel Prize. That's why he's building an arch for himself in Washington. It's really about, you know, a legacy that will withstand the test of time in his mind.
2: Which is to say he doesn't really realize that the right legislation could get him more prizes.
10: Yeah, I mean, you know, most presidents try to be very successful presidents and have other people build monuments for you. He's trying to honor himself, basically. It's something I asked him about, actually, when I sat down with him in the Oval Office. There was a viral moment from a few months ago from Senator John Ossoff, the senator from Georgia who may run for president. And he said at a rally that
11: he's building a monument to himself. But see, Atlanta, he's doing these things now because no one will honor him when he's gone.
10: And so I asked the president this because, you know, I thought maybe he'd take a shot at John Ossoff or deny it. But I was very surprised. He just said, yeah, that's true. No, nobody will do it when I'm gone. When I'm gone, nobody will do it.
2: It's nice to hear the future and current president agree on something.
10: Yeah, good point.
2: It feels kind of self-aware, surprisingly, of Donald Trump to not take a shot at John Ossoff, but to just agree with him and say, yeah, that's exactly my motivation.
10: Yeah, I mean, so part of me thought, okay, here's a guy who recognizes that when he's gone, history may not necessarily, you know, look fondly upon him. But also there was a part of me that thought that that's not actually what he was saying. What he was maybe saying is, I'm the only person in the world capable of building something as beautiful and important as these monuments. You know, I alone can fix it. I alone can build it. You know, nobody else has the ability to do this the way that he has. So on the one hand, possibly self-aware that he won't be recognized the way he wants to be. On the other hand, maybe it's just, you know, a kind of egomaniac talking about how he's incredible at things and nobody else can do it. I think it's all kind of tied up in that he's not the most introspective person I've ever talked to, let's put it that way. But even the least introspective person in the world, when he gets to be 80 years old, might start thinking about what's left of him after he's gone.
2: And just to prove to the world how much he's wasting time obsessing over this ballroom and showing it off, he takes the time out of his day to give you a tour of the ballroom.
10: Yeah, that's right. I thought I was going to get 20 minutes with him in the Oval Office. Ended up getting 45 minutes in the Oval Office and then an almost a 45-minute tour of the White House grounds. He showed me the Rose Garden where they put statues and they turned it into a kind of paved over terrace that looks like, you know, Mar-a-Lago. He showed me the Presidential Walk of Fame where they have all the pictures of the presidents and then the auto pen for Joe Biden, a room called the Palm Room where he put down a new marble floor that he was very proud of. The helipad was still being constructed. He walked me over there and introduced me to the construction workers as they were building this helipad. And then he took me to the ballroom itself and showed me this behemoth building. I mean, it's You know, there's steel rising 70 feet in the air. It's the size of 1.5 football fields. He was bragging about how there's more steel there than in the Washington Commanders stadium that's being built. I mean, it's just like this enormous thing that you can't really see anywhere in Washington unless you go up the Washington Monument and look at it from afar. And I was just in the middle of this thing, and I couldn't really believe how huge it was. And he wanted to show me, this is where the entrance is going to be. The chandeliers will be hanging here. He told me he could picture it all already because this is, quote, what I do. You know, he'll gaze out the window in the morning, first thing in the morning from the residence to see the work. He'll look at out the window at last thing at night to see the work. I mean, he is monitoring this very closely.
2: One thing that the ballroom especially shares with the Kennedy Center is that it feels like this administration is doing its darndest to outmaneuver the courts, to get around any legal questions concerning the work. Did that come up at all while he was giving you this tour?
10: Yeah, sure. When I was getting the tour, the Supreme Court had not yet ruled that they could keep going. There was kind of a pause on their ruling where they were allowed to keep doing construction while the Supreme Court figured out, you know, how they were going to rule on it. And so clearly they were racing against the Supreme Court to get as much done as possible. They really wanted to become like a fait accompli. They wanted it to look like the whole thing was done, you know, was beyond going back. And I was asking the president about this, you know, are you worried that the Supreme Court is going to rule that you can't keep doing construction unless you get permission from Congress? Congress does have the right to decide what happens to federal buildings. So it would make sense that they would be able to make a decision on this. And he said he wasn't worried about it at all. He said, you know, the Supreme Court's going to make the right decision. The people want this. He's like, if I needed to get Congress's approval, I could do it, but it's not going to happen. And he ended up being right. He doesn't need Congress's approval. The Supreme Court's letting him do it.
2: But Congress may get shaken up in about a month and a half. Is that on his radar?
10: Yeah, I mean, he's aware, and certainly Democrats are aware. I talked to a bunch of Democrats for this story, mostly about what happens next. Are they going to start investigating the ballroom? Are they going to start looking at, you know, subpoenaing donors and looking at the contracts and figuring out if there was a pay-to-play scheme, if there was, you know, illegal construction happening? And Democrats are champing at the bit for that. You know, they're calling it a target-rich environment. They're ready to get subpoena power. And they're also talking about in 2028, you know, what do we do if we get the White House ourselves? Will we tear this down? AOC says she wants to turn it into a soup kitchen. you know, there's all sorts of ideas for it. I asked the president about that, too. I said, are you worried that Democrats get the White House in 2028 and they come and they tear down this ballroom right after you built it? And he basically said, like, I'd like to see them try. He said, we're building this ballroom with nuclear concrete. That's what he called it. Nuclear concrete. Concrete that can withstand a nuclear blast. He's like, if it can withstand a nuclear blast, like, I'd like to see Democrats try to take it down. He told me somebody could go to the ballroom with a jackhammer and spend 2 days straight jackhammering one column and it wouldn't even leave a mark. And so he's basically daring them to try to tear it down because he's building something that he feels like, you know, can withstand a nuclear blast so it can withstand Democrats.
2: I think it was Axelrod in your piece, in your reporting, who said the Democrats should name it after John F. Kennedy, which I guess I hadn't considered who the ballroom might be named after because we always just say it's the White House ballroom. But I guess President Trump wants it to be named after himself, of course, connecting it back to the Kennedy Center, I guess.
10: Yeah, I asked him if it should have his name on it, and he said, yeah, it should. He said, I don't know if it will, but it definitely should. And yeah, I mean, the Axelrod idea, just instead of tearing it down, just troll the president by naming it after JFK or name it after Barack Obama or Joe Biden or the Otto Penn or whatever you want.
2: The Joe Biden ballroom would be particularly funny. I mean, this, at the end of the day, all of this is just about his legacy. That's what you learned by hanging out with him and talking to him about it. Do you think by spreading his efforts across DC, even into Virginia with the arch, he's ensuring that at least something stands and that his legacy is ultimately secured? I mean, the Kennedy Center looks less and less likely. The ballroom seems like an obvious way to troll him, but maybe it's the arch. Maybe it's, who knows, some project that I'm forgetting about at this moment because there's so many.
10: I think that he definitely thinks that these buildings can withstand more than anything else. Legislation can be rolled back. Executive orders can be, you know, reversed. This is something that he feels like can last forever. I do think there's a world in which Democrats tear down some of the stuff. The Arch is a good example. I mean, the ballroom is hard to tear down, right? First of all, it's super expensive. It's huge. It also has to be replaced with something. You can't just tear it down and then leave a hole in the ground. You have to then build another ballroom, which would be kind of a crazy thing to do and take all this time and then become another story about how Democrats are spending all their time building a ballroom. Is it possible? Sure. It just seems a little bit harder to imagine. But the Arch, you could see that thing getting dynamited on some 4th of July and then just leaving it as a traffic circle. So I could see a world in which maybe some of these things get destroyed in a kind of, I don't know, epic fashion. Why not?
2: It feels like he might be onto something, which is that it would be very controversial to just tear something down for the sake of it out of spite.
10: Yeah, he's right. No, absolutely.
2: There's also 2 years left in his term. I mean, do you get the sense that this is slowing down or ramping up?
10: It's hard to say. I have a hard time believing it's going to end. I mean, especially if he becomes a lame duck president and there's even fewer things he can do legislatively. Why not just keep building things and putting your name on things because there's nothing else to do with your time? He said that in the first term, the reason he didn't do a lot of this stuff is because he was too under siege, that it was a difficult time to build a ballroom because of the Russia investigations or the impeachment trials and stuff like that. And so maybe he gets tied up in all that same kind of stuff if Democrats take charge. But I also kind of feel like he'll have an easier time just trying to ignore subpoenas. I just think it's going to be a really messy time. And so maybe he'll just hole himself off into a room somewhere, you know, designing more buildings, because what else is he going to do?
2: He'll have more time to talk to you.
10: Yeah, fair.
2: You can read Inside Trump's Ballroom Obsession at nymag.com. Dustin DeSoto and Avishai Artsy produced this one for Today Explained. Amin Al-Sadi edited. Bridger Donegan and David Tatasciore mixed. Danielle Hewitt was on facts with Welcome Back, Gabriel Donatov.
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9: 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While Russia's president continues to insist that his war in Ukraine is succeeding, the estimated number of Russian soldiers killed and wounded tells another story. Today, we speak to a woman who's dedicated her life to verifying the names of Russia's dead. Join me, Tristan Redman, in 2 minutes.
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13: BBC News with Roisin Hasty. The White House has launched an online television channel named Trump TV. It comes just hours after major television networks in the United States have suspended their pooled coverage of the White House in protest at President Trump's decision to ban CNN, MS Now and Politico from the building. He'd accused them of publishing lies. The Canadian province of British Columbia is suing the artificial intelligence company OpenAI for failing to report violent activity on ChatGPT to the police. It says OpenAI refused to share the chatbot history of a teenager who killed 8 people in a mass shooting in February. The funeral of an Israeli settler killed by a Palestinian on Sunday is taking place in the occupied West Bank. The Israeli military has said that all roads in and out of the nearby Palestinian city of Ramallah will be closed for security reasons. The head of the UN's Agency for Palestinian Refugees has called for Israel to be more flexible in allowing equipment and supplies needed for reconstruction in Gaza. Christian Saunders told the BBC that almost all of the people in the territory are living in desperate conditions. Britain is to provide military support to Saudi Arabia in its war with the Iran-backed Houthi rebels in Yemen. The Prime Minister, Andy Burnham, said he'd agreed to a request for assistance with what he called defensive air-to-air refueling. The head of FIFA, Gianni Infantino, has said he's open to reforms on decision-making at the World Football's governing body. His failed attempt to sell stakes in major tournaments to private investors without consulting other members caused widespread calls for his resignation. And flights have been delayed at major airports on the US East Coast after a communication cable was accidentally cut by construction workers. There's been disruption in Boston, Philadelphia, and New York. BBC News.
9: I saw this clip of the political scientist Francis Fukuyama talking to the BBC, and he said this thing about Russia, which really surprised me.
14: They're estimating that the Russians have been losing like 30 to 40,000 soldiers per month in the year 2026.
9: 30 to 40,000 soldiers a month. That's huge if true. For perspective, the United States lost 52,000 soldiers in 10 years of the Vietnam War and is still arguably processing the effects of that conflict to this day. To be clear, we don't really know how many soldiers Ukraine is losing either. They don't often say, and when they do, it's probably a lowball. But 40,000 Russians a month? Could this massive number be correct? And if so, how much longer could Vladimir Putin keep the war going? As it turns out, we have a BBC colleague who's better placed than almost anyone to answer these questions. She's called Olga Ivshina, she's Russian, and she's devoted years of her life to verifying how many Russian soldiers have been killed in battle. Not just recording their names, but building a picture of what their lives were like too. From the BBC, I'm Tristan Redman, and today on The Global Story, how many soldiers has Russia really lost? And could the Ukraine war be Vladimir Putin's Vietnam? In the early 2010s, Olga Ivshina volunteered to join a team traipsing through a swamp close to St. Petersburg in Russia. Olga's on what was once a battlefield. She can see the remnants of the fighting from the Second World War. The trees are still pockmarked with bullet holes.
15: It's a tree left from the war, which means there is still metal inside, so probably bullets or remains of the artillery shell.
9: Olga's searching for bodies, Soviet soldiers who've been left where they lay for more than 70 years. An estimated 4 million of them are still missing in action from World War II. Olga pokes the ground with a long metal spike. Sometimes the bodies are just below the surface.
15: You have just to remove the amount of leaves that came through the 70 years, and that's it. The soldiers are still there waiting for us, waiting for the chance to go home finally.
16: This is a soldier. You see? There is a leg, and you see there is a something leather.
15: When you see the movies about the warriors, they think it's only about blasts and attacks, and you know. But when you get here, you see how he died, and you sort of feel as if you were near, as if you were his comrade, you know, being with him shoulder to shoulder. And you realize this, the other side of the war, the real war, how it was, how he was killed.
9: When Russia launched its full-scale invasion of Ukraine in 2022, Olga's hobby became part of her job. Today, she's not searching for dead soldiers from the past. She's looking for soldiers who are being killed in a conflict that's happening right now.
17: During the war, all countries in the world, all sides, don't publish their figures. Russia seems to try to make the number of losses lower. So when the invasion started, me and my colleagues quickly discussed the situation, and we concluded that if we don't try to establish the number of Russian losses in this war, we might not know the real figure, at least in our lifetime. So we thought we need to start doing it, and that has been my task ever since. So there were the significant number of the force came from prison. They recruited prisoners to join, and they were allowed to do so. So they joined the ranks, and they were fighting in Ukraine. And it seems that thousands of those prisoners, their families, they were not informed where their relatives are. So the families started to look for their loved ones, especially after the so-called contract expired. And they started to look for the, you know, where is my son? Where is my husband? And because our project was well known, they were writing us, like, do you know this guy? Do you know this guy? This absence of closure is very harmful for people. That's what I see from my practice. So I would usually do it very carefully. I would say, listen, I don't know, but what I have is a picture of the grave of a man called such, such, such, with such a birth date. And I would say, that's what I have. That's for you to judge what to do with this information. Some people will say, oh yeah, it's my son. You know, could you please let me know where this grave is situated? And some will say, no, I refuse to believe. And I was like, that's your judgment. But yeah, many families were actually thankful. And that's why we started doing it using the means we had. And we concentrated on open source information so that there is proof. And also, it's most of the times it's official confirmation or confirmation from relatives. So that makes it important. And also, I think it's important to see what this invasion is doing to Russia and Russia's society.
9: So you wanted to establish a confirmed number that even the Kremlin couldn't dispute?
17: Yes, and it proved to be right thing to do very quickly, because the last time Russia publicly acknowledged its losses, it was September 2022. Back then, Russia's Ministry of Defense acknowledged that they lost a bit less than 6,000 soldiers. And even back then, in our open source list, we had more names. Now we have even more names. I think now we know that at that moment in time, more than 9,000 Soviet soldiers were killed as opposed to almost 6,000. So it seems we're doing the right thing.
9: So right back at the beginning, when you're beginning this search, how many are there of you doing it?
17: At the very beginning, it was just me and my colleague from BBC. So just two of us. Later on, a few more people joined. So we were joined by an amazing team of independent volunteers. These are incredible people. I wish I could talk more about them, but for their safety, they have to remain anonymous at least until the end of this war. But I hope, you know, at some point they will be able to tell you their story. And also a few months later, we were joined by our now partner, Mediazone, independent Russian outlet. So now we're doing it all together.
9: Explain to us how it actually works. If you start with hypothetical soldier A, like, where do you go? Where do you first find a clue that somebody has died? And how do you flesh out that information until you have a confirmed death?
17: It developed and changed over time. It was actually quite easy at the beginning, because when the invasion has started, you know, heads of the Russian regions started publishing the names of soldiers from their region who died during the first days of the invasion. It seems the Russian officials hoped, expected that this invasion would be quite quick, like a special operation. So they were quite open about the, you know, oh, our guy died as a hero and our guy died as a hero. So our task first was just to put all those little reports together. But then it changed over time. So as the invasion continued and the number of forces grew, the less and less heads of the region kept publishing the names. And as the invasion continued and the number of losses grew, Russia started to put pressure on locals not to publish too much about the deaths. So we saw articles being deleted.
9: Deleted on whose orders? Have you any idea who would order such a thing?
17: Well, I mean, if there was no official explanation, but some local journalists would say, yes, we got an order from above to stop publishing it. They were told, oh, don't write about it too much, don't publish it.
9: Olga, in my head, there's a room in your apartment with stacks of regional and local Russian newspapers, which is like, you know, the piles are like 6 foot high. Do you have a room like that?
17: No, now it's, but I have endless Excel tables. So we had to change the platform where we store our database a few times because we literally ran out of space.
9: You actually filled up all of Excel. Is that what you're saying?
17: Yes. Yes.
9: Wow.
17: Yes, we have almost 250,000 names.
9: 250,000 names of confirmed dead. Is that right?
17: Yes, yes. And it's names, where they're from, date of birth, date of death, etc. So lots of additional information. And I think that is also very useful, because it's not just names. We understand who are these people, how, you know, how they lived, sometimes how they died, which unit they were from. And it helps us to understand a lot in how this war is fought, who joins the army, why, etc. So it helps us to analyze what's going on with Russia and Russia's society.
9: Can Russia sustain that level of losses for much longer?
17: It's a good question. And here, the analytical insights we get from our database really help. So what our database show, because we know, you know, where these guys are from, what age, etc. It shows that most of the losses come from small towns and villages. So from places where less than 100,000 people live. So it seems that people in big cities don't notice this war and the scale of losses specifically as much as people in small communities are. And we see that total majority of records, total majority of losses, they come from small villages and towns. They come from economically disadvantaged regions. Just to give you the scale, if you are an average male in Moscow, your chances of dying in this war are 30 times less than chances of an average man from Buryatia region, that's in eastern Siberia. So this discrepancy, the difference is so big, 30 times. Russia is a huge country and there are different regions, but wealth and economical prospects and social lists are distributed unevenly. So there are regions where it's extremely hard to find a job. And life expectancy in some regions are much lower, especially male life expectancy. So people from those regions are more eager to sign up. That's what our figures show. So I'll tell you one story. It's a person from my region, from Kazan. He's a well-educated guy in his early 50s, father of three kids. He was a teacher. But he decided to join the army and go and fight in Ukraine. And when my friend asked him, what? Why are you doing this? You're an educated man. You have your job. He was like, yeah, but I tried hard. I'm in my 50s. I have so many credits. I tried hard all my life to provide for my family and my kids, but I don't see the future for them. I can't earn enough money. And if I go to the army, it's a simple solution. Even if I get killed, they get so much money. And if I'm lucky enough, I will even live to see it. Do you see the logic? People are eager to kill others and risk their lives to get some benefits, some basic, very basic benefits for their family, which they don't see any other option to reach. So the price of human life in Russia is, including the head of Russians themselves, is not that high. Also, our figures show that these 20,000 soldiers, Russian soldiers who were killed, were actually those taken from prisons. And people who sit in prisons, who serve their sentences for years and years, and many of them were serving 10, 12, 15 years for murders or for drug-related cases. So your social ties are different, right? And people in Russian towns and cities, they haven't seen those guys anyway. They were locked out in prisons. So they were not noticing those deaths, especially during the first 3 years of the invasion. When we started this, we never thought, for almost 5 years on, we would be still doing it. And secondly, I never thought that it would be the case that, like with World War II, that I would bring the news to some of the families that their guys are dead.
9: Almost 250,000 dead. What date did you establish that number on?
17: So currently we are on 246,000 names. So we're coming to 250. But we have a big look back. The amount of information you get is so big, we don't have enough time and capacity to process it because it's a very small team of people working on it. So it's definitely more than 250,000 names, but we are just working through our backlog.
9: And that's as of mid-September?
17: Yes, yes, yes. That's September 2026. I know it's less than our audience is used to hear. Our audience heard the foreign intelligence, Western intelligence, likes to speak about million, right? They say, oh, almost 2 million of losses combined. So they play with these big figures. But the thing is, when they say 2 million, first of all, it's two sides combined. Secondly, they count dead, wounded, and missing in action, et cetera, so-called irretrievable losses. But for me, the big trouble is that the Western intelligence is counting it with the Western presets in the head. So they think, okay, a soldier is heavily wounded, that's one. Then another soldier is heavily wounded, that's two. Then the soldier is taken prisoner, that's three. Then the soldier is missing in action, so no, it can be one and the same soldier. He's wounded, heavily wounded, he's sent back. It's possible that they count one guy five times, and it's actually just one guy. One of the Russian soldiers who used to be a battlefield medic, he defected to the West, and he brought me the list of almost 300,000 Russian soldiers who were wounded. But if you look into that list, some surnames are there nine times. There was one guy who was there 11 times. And he was sent back to fight. So many soldiers have sustained multiple injuries, quite severe ones, but they would be treated to a certain degree and then sent back to fight. We have hundreds of lists in our database who were fighting, they became prisoners of war, they were exchanged, and then we see them fighting again, they're killed, and they're now in our database. So there are a lot of cases like that. That's why I'm a bit skeptical towards these huge numbers you read in Western intelligence estimates.
9: So when Mark Rutter, the Secretary General of NATO, quotes a figure of 30,000 Russian casualties per month, which is then picked up by Francis Fukuyama, who says 30 to 40,000, the best estimates that you have are those figures are overestimates.
17: I would just say we need to be careful with those figures and the original source of those figures, if you trace it, it's reports of the Ukrainian army, Ukrainian military, Ukrainian drone forces. And also those figures you don't know who are these guys, right? Because in our database, we know, okay, these guys are special forces. These guys are prisoners. And it's very different, right? So when you lose one fighter pilot, who took 10 years and literally a few million dollars to teach. It's different compared to, not to the families, but to the army. It's different to a prisoner who you recruited from prison, spent almost zero money to train for maybe 1 week, and then you sent him to fight with the very basic equipment and he lost his life. And also it has very different impact on the society and on the army.
9: Some of these figures, as you say, may come from the Ukrainian military, who arguably might have a vested interest in boosting the numbers of Russian casualties. But what are the Ukrainians saying about their own casualties? And what have you been able to find out about how many soldiers they're losing?
17: We're not counting the number of the Ukrainian deaths. We don't have the capacity for that. And also we see that in the recent war in eastern Ukraine since 2014, Ukraine wasn't hiding the number of deaths, that the number is known. And because I am a Russian journalist myself, Russian origin, Russian citizen, we're trying to concentrate on telling the Russia's story of this war, how this war is affecting Russia, because the devastation this war brings to Ukraine is widely covered. But very tiny amount of independent journalists are still operating in Russia. So we see it as our duty trying to tell the real story of this war for Russians from the Russian side.
9: I was trying to work out in my head what the best interest is potentially for the Ukrainian government, because on the one hand, it might be in Ukraine's interest, arguably, to say we're losing a lot of people. Europe, NATO, United States, come and help us more. But on the other hand, you don't want to present an image of a losing side to NATO, to the United States, to the European Union. How do you make sense of that? Is it in Ukraine's interest to overplay or downplay the number of casualties that they're suffering?
17: Well, I think one very important factor is, and that's true, that during the wartime, it is very hard to have a exact estimates of your losses, of your wounded, because really, especially in current climate, huge number of soldiers are indeed listed as missing in action. And as we know, because of the development of the drone strikes, drone warfare, and both sides are struggling with that, the evacuation process has become very, very prolonged. And this is affecting figures on both sides. So this is really part of the struggle. And Ukraine is fighting some very fierce battles. They have some very harsh decisions to make, very complicated decisions to make. Do you fight for this town and keep your ground, or do you retreat and save lives? But as you make those decisions, there are people's lives at stake. So, and the more losses you get, the more losses you announce, the more questions, of course, people are going to ask. Does this town cost that many lives? Does this strategic point worth so many lives lost?
18: And ultimately, can Ukraine win the war?
17: Yes, yes.
18: I don't want to ask you to speculate on what Vladimir Putin may or may not know, but I just want to put this to you. So within the last few weeks, the CIA director, John Ratcliffe, visited Moscow in a kind of slightly mysterious visit. It wasn't publicly announced why he was there. But one of the theories that emerged a few days later was put out there through reporting by the New York Times, in which it was suggested that CIA analysts have long questioned whether Mr. Putin's advisors have given him honest assessments of the war's trajectory, and that Ratcliffe may have gone to Moscow to say to Mr. Putin, this is going badly for you, you can't carry on at this rate. How much do we know, if anything, about what Putin is being told about the casualty rates and the toll the war is having on Russia?
17: Well, we don't know that, definitely. But what we do know is that, first of all, he was getting unrealistic assessments of situation in Ukraine before the invasion. Definitely, we have proof of that, right? So the whole first phase of the invasion was built on unrealistic assessments and on exaggerated amount of Russian agents and their capacities in Ukraine.
18: And so we're going to be able to take Kyiv in a matter of days, if not weeks, etc., that kind of thing.
17: Yes, yes, and the population will support us and they're just waiting for us to come and liberate them, liberate us, etc. This all turned out to be false, right? So, and we know that it was provided by FSB, Russian Internal Security Service, and even the chief of the department who was in charge of that, he spent some time in detention, but was later released. So one might think, okay, after that, the system has changed, but systems don't change quickly, right? And they don't change the essence. We see now that, I think one of my colleagues counted, Russian Minister of Defense has announced that they have taken certain villages and certain strategic points a few times. And with Kupiansk, right? So Putin was told that Russia took Kupiansk a few times, and then they celebrated that they took Kupiansk, but then Ukraine took Kupiansk back. And some even say Russia never had full control of Kupiansk. I don't know whether Mr. Putin knows that they lost the ground. And it happened. So, like, little details tell us that on certain levels, the true state of events is not coming through these filters. It seems the people on the ground do provide realistic assessment, but each level adds a bit more of optimism to the picture, and no one knows how it really looks like when it goes up. But yeah, Russian defectors who went to the West and told us the stories, you know, of how military maps are drawn and redrawn. So, like, you know, some senior officials already delivered the maps showing that this territory is taken. On the maps, it's already taken. So now we need to take it quickly. And they launch crazy offensives. They lose a lot of people trying to get to the point, which they already delivered to the official, saying, oh, this is already done. So these tiny details just give us hints what the discrepancy, the real discrepancy can be.
18: Is there a possibility that Ukraine might be Vladimir Putin's Vietnam? For example, the number of casualties that the United States suffered in Vietnam in the 60s and 70s. So in Vietnam, the US lost just short of 60,000 soldiers dead in around 10 years. So that would correspond to approximately 500 soldiers dead every month, which is minuscule compared to some of the figures being bandied around about Russian losses. How is that scale of loss being felt in Russian society? I mean, the United States and Russia are very different places, but how fair is that comparison?
17: I think it's quite far because of the way Russian society is built. Russia is an authoritarian country. There are some really strict, I would say even draconic laws in place since 2022. And this limits the opportunities for public discussion, for public dissent. And people know that. And authorities use every opportunity to undermine it. Uncertainty is the biggest weapon of the authoritarian regimes. So people do not unite.
18: So on balance, Olga, we should exercise caution and that the reports of the Russian military's imminent demise might be exaggerated. Is that right?
17: I think we need to be cautious. I think we need to be cautious because Russian society is used to suffering, used to hardships, used to persevering. They're very resilient, as well as Ukrainians. Yes, I think we need to be cautious. Russian society is used to news, including bad news. They're quite resilient to bad news. And that's why we need to be cautious.
18: Olga, thank you so much. It's been so fascinating talking this through with you.
17: Thank you, guys. Thank you.
9: That was Olga Ivshina, a senior journalist for the BBC's Russian service. You heard at the start clips from the BBC's Crossing Continents programme, which Olga appeared on in 2014. 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New episodes every weekday. And that's it from The Global Story. Thanks so much for tuning in. We'll be back again tomorrow. Cheerio.
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21: $165 million years ago, the forest may have sounded like this. Using the fossil record and AI, scientists have modeled the calls of insects that lived alongside dinosaurs.
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24: Live from NPR News in Washington, I'm Ryland Barton. Three major news outlets are suing President Trump over his ban of their journalists from the White House. NPR's Scott Horsley reports other news outlets are standing up for their colleagues.
25: Other TV networks in particular have rallied in support of their colleagues who
0: in some cases are also their competitors. CNN was scheduled to serve as the TV pooler today, meaning they would supply the TV pictures and sound for the other TV networks. Of course, CNN can't do that while they're barred from the White House grounds. And in solidarity with CNN, the other major TV networks agreed to boycott the pool. As a result, there was no network feed this afternoon of the president's ribbon cutting at the new White House helipad. Of course, there were some Trump-friendly video bloggers on hand, but none of the major networks. And, you know, for a president who has always lived for media attention, even when it's unflattering, that TV blackout could be the most powerful response.
24: NPR's Scott Horsley reporting. British Prime Minister Andy Burnham says the UK has agreed to provide limited military support to Saudi Arabia to repel attacks by